from genocide survivors, but that's how it is. The facts are inescapable if your eyes are open and the facts are on the table. Can you spend $200 to buy a loaf of bread? Neither can they. They're dying instead.

by their beds. Nowhere they can run. Infrastructure ruined, completely decimated. Nothing left in the ghetto but the emaciated or the bodies buried beneath what used to be plazas in what was once a place called Gaza.

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0: Good evening. It's Wednesday, August 5th. I'm Amina Gordon.
1: And I'm Lily Owen. In tonight's news, Donald Trump says Strait of Hormuz to open. Iran says a deal is close and Israel contradicts claims.
2: The existence of Israel is not up for negotiation. With an agreement,

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1: Im iskem o bli iskem.
2: Progressive candidates win in primaries and allegations loom on incumbents.
3: What we showed is that the power of our many is greater than the power of their money.
2: And so-called surveillance pricing becomes a bipartisan issue in D.C.
4: These companies are salivating at the prospect of using AI technology and your personal data to exploit you, and they're not even pretending otherwise.
2: These stories and more coming up. From the studios of KPFA in Berkeley, this is the Pacifica Evening News. I'm Amina Gordon.
5: And I'm Lily Owen, KPFA YouthWorks Interns.

0: President Donald Trump says a deal to reopen the Strait of Hormuz could come as soon as today or tomorrow. Iranian officials say they're close to finalizing a draft deal in negotiations with Oman. But even if the U.S. and Iran reach a deal and actually carry it out, questions remain about the role of Israel, which was not involved in the deal. Christopher Martinez reports.
1: President Donald Trump told reporters Tuesday that there would be an announcement the next day about reopening the Strait of Hormuz. On Wednesday, he announced a deal and upcoming talks to reporters.
2: Could happen. Tomorrow is the next day. A lot of progress has been made. What? And they called me and they said, please, let's talk. They want to talk.
1: He made a point of emphasizing, as he has in the past, that it's the Iranians that are desperate for talks, not him. And he seems to attribute that desperation to his recent threats of military action.
2: But they called. They wanted to talk. We've been talking. They want to make a deal. They do not want to be hit. This was the biggest hit since World War II, as I said. They did not, and they saw it happening. They saw all the goods being loaded. They saw everything. They knew exactly what was happening. And I think it'd be very smart to make a deal. We'll see what happens.
1: Unlike Trump's previous claims of an impending deal, this time Iran seems to be on board, in a sense. Iran and the U.S. have not actually been in talks since the collapse of the Memorandum of Understanding that the U.S. and Iran signed on June 17th. Instead, they've traded drafts to intermediary countries. In the meantime, Iran has been negotiating with Oman over shipping routes through the Hormuz Strait. Iranian Deputy Foreign Minister Kazem Gharibabadi says those negotiations are close to completion.
3: I can say that the latest situation is that almost all the topics are under discussion. The map, the transit routes, the entering and exiting of maritime traffic, and those bilateral agreements with Oman. Because it's not just a map, these fundamental agreements with Oman have mostly been completed, meaning we have made significant progress in our discussions with Oman, and the progress is on the verge of being finalized.
1: Iran's deal with Oman seems to envision an Iranian-controlled route to enter the strait and another route controlled by Oman to exit. But Trump has previously ruled out any deal giving Iran control over the strait. And even if the deal is finalized, and if both countries abide by it, there's still the question of what Israel will do. Israel has not been part of those negotiations. Prime Minister Benjamin Netanyahu spoke about the agreement Wednesday.
3: And I want to make it clear, President Trump is our great friend, the greatest friend we had in the White House, I mean to say. And the United States is our great ally, and everyone understands this as well. We greatly appreciate our joint efforts with the United States against Iran's nuclear ambitions. But I also wish to convey the existence of Israel is not up for negotiation, with an agreement or without an agreement.
1: The draft deal to open the strait is just that, an agreement about the Strait of Hormuz. It does not deal with Iran's nuclear program or its proxy allies in the region. Those are left for future negotiations. Meanwhile, attacks on shipping in the region continue, while a recent escalation between Iranian-backed Houthi rebels and Saudi Arabia threatens to reignite Yemen's civil war. So far, the U.S. has lost 18 troops in the war. Human rights monitors tally 3,600 deaths in Iran, including something in the neighborhood of 2,000 civilians. Reporting for Pacifica Radio News KPFA, I'm Christopher Martinez.
4: Secretary of State Marco Rubio met today with British Foreign Secretary Edward Miliband. Rubio confirmed progress in talks between Iran and Oman, but added a caveat. Christopher Martinez also shares this report.
1: Secretary of State Marco Rubio welcomed British Foreign Minister Edward Miliband to the Department of State Wednesday. The closed-door meeting was expected to focus on the Strait of Hormuz, as well as Ukraine, the humanitarian crisis in Gaza, and Israeli-Palestinian peace. But when the two officials spoke briefly to reporters before the meeting, none of those issues came up, except for a brief mention of Ukraine. It was essentially a photo op with two questions from reporters. Foreign Minister Miliband answered the first, and Secretary Rubio fielded the second question. The whole thing is short enough to run in its entirety without commentary.
5: Mr. Miliband, do you still think the President is an idiot, a racist, and a misogynist? So, do you still hold that different view of the President and doesn't hamper your business?
6: We're looking forward to our meeting.
7: Of course we're going to. That's what a great. What kind of question are we going to be talking about Ukraine? Of course it's going to come up. I think that and intergalactic affairs and all kinds of other things. All right, guys. Thank you.
5: You apologize for calling Mr. Trump a racist,
1: sir. Reporting for Pacifica Radio News KPFA, I'm Christopher Martinez.
0: The Senate Judiciary Subcommittee on Crime and Counterterrorism held a hearing Tuesday to explore surveillance pricing, which is quickly becoming a bipartisan issue, how it affects Americans, and what Congress should do about it. Surveillance pricing is the practice in which companies use personal data to charge consumers different prices based on numerous algorithms, including a willingness to pay. A practice that is being questioned by Lee Heppner, senior legal counsel for the American Economic Liberties Project.
8: These technologies are designed to estimate the highest price any given consumer is willing to pay at any given time. They also serve to erode any notion of a fair and predictable price.
0: Former Federal Trade Commission Chair Lena Khan once described a fair marketplace in simple terms. The price they charge you is the same price they charge me. But now, even the idea of a reliable price tag may be disappearing. According to experts, in the age of surveillance pricing, the price tag may no longer tell you what something costs. It may tell a story of how much a company believes you can be made to pay. Different from dynamic pricing, where retailers adjust costs based on broader market factors, experts say AI has revolutionized a company's ability to predict customer behavior, tracking things like location and purchase history, but also more personal information, like the number of children you have, how much battery life is left on your phone while making timely purchases, how often products stay in a digital shopping cart, and even people's mouse cursor movements. AI companies then sell this data to retailers, who use it to adjust prices individually. Committee Chair and Republican Senator Josh Hawley of Missouri says this is a scam that harms Americans and lines the pockets of large corporations.
9: This is one of the biggest scams in American history, this marriage between the AI industry and these mega corporations, and they're trying to pull it off against every American consumer. AI surveillance pricing is the unholy trinity of everything Americans hate, spying on people, ripping them off, and taking away jobs.
0: He notes that last year, the grocery store Kroger made over $500 million from selling its customers' data, totaling a third of their annual revenue. Numerous other industries have adopted this new surveillance practice, including concert tickets, airlines, hotels, and apparel. And this isn't just online. Brick-and-mortar stores can now implement electronic shelf labels, which allow for product prices to be updated remotely and instantaneously, like increasing prices during peak shopping hours. Hillary Caron, policy counsel for the United Food and Commercial Workers International Union, says this has disastrous consequences for families who depend on fair prices. But some, including University of Pennsylvania marketing professor Z. John Jang, maintains that surveillance pricing actually levels the playing field for consumers of all financial means and rewards those who are most savvy.
10: In my view, the term surveillance pricing is a misleading, unnecessarily prejudicial label for personalized pricing. Personalized pricing is not intrinsically sinister. When viewed through the lens of economics, it is not only about your data and their profit, it also affects consumer access, market competition, and social welfare.
0: Lindsay Owens, president and CEO of Groundwork Collaborative, a think tank, disagrees.
11: The answer can't be to teach everyone how to beat the machine. We must set rules of the road so the machine plays fair. Clear and transparent prices are essential for a functioning capitalist economy.
0: To date, there have been 40 bills in 24 states introduced and passed to reduce surveillance pricing. Earlier this year, Representative Frank Pallone, the ranking Democrat on the House Energy and Commerce Committee, sent letters to 25 major retailers, including Amazon, Walmart, Target, Costco, CVS, Walgreens, Kroger, and Albertsons, asking whether they use customers' personal data or artificial intelligence to determine prices. The companies were asked to disclose what customer information they collect, whether it influences prices, and whether customers can opt out. However, the findings from his inquiry have not yet been made public. The Federal Aviation Administration is investigating why a commercial plane was allowed to take off from Reagan National Airport as Donald Trump's helicopter approached the airport Tuesday afternoon. The jet climbed above Marine One, and officials said the aircraft were moving away from each other and were not on a collision course. The FAA nevertheless reported a momentary loss of separation. The White House said Trump was never in danger. After a passenger jet collided with an Army Black Hawk near Reagan last year, killing 67 people, the FAA ordered takeoffs and landings halted whenever a helicopter passes the airport. The National Transportation Safety Board is gathering information, but has not yet decided whether to open its own investigation.
4: In midterm news, the latest round of primary elections offered an early glimpse of the political battles ahead this November, with progressive candidates coming out on top. Voters in Michigan, Missouri, Virginia, Kansas, and Washington selected nominees in contests that could influence who takes control of Congress. And trouble looms for an Ohio Republican who is urged to drop out of his re-election bid. Teresa Wersbianska has more.
6: Voters in five states headed to the polls this week in the latest round of primary elections. Michigan, Missouri, Virginia, Kansas, and Washington have narrowed their fields in advance of November. The biggest spotlight is on Michigan. Michigan Democrats have nominated progressive Abdul El-Sayed for the U.S. Senate, following one of the nation's most anticipated primary contests. El-Sayed narrowly defeated Congresswoman Haley Stevens in a race that has been seen as a contest between the Democratic Party's progressive wing and establishment leadership. Despite being heavily outspent by outside groups supporting Stevens, El-Sayed built his campaign around Medicare for All, economic populism, and opposition to the unconditional U.S. military aid to Israel. He will now face Republican Mike Rogers in November in a race expected to play a major role in determining control of the U.S. Senate. Here's El-Sayed at his victory speech.
12: This movement, this moment is for you. And I just can't say how grateful I am to have earned the votes that we got. We took on a machine. You're not supposed to be able to beat $70 million of outside spending. A record amount of money spent in a campaign against a Democrat in a primary in any campaign. You're not supposed to be able to beat that. And what we showed is that the power of our many is greater than the power of their money. What we showed is that if you're willing to build a movement brick by brick, if you're willing to go and travel your state and have the conversations in rooms big and small, starting in moments when people aren't even paying attention to an election, but are paying attention to the price of gas and the price of groceries and the price of housing and the price of healthcare, that you can build a conversation that builds into a movement that defeats Goliath. This is what you all showed. And my hope is that our democracy will never be the same. So when Big Pharma and Big Tech, when DTE and Blue Cross come a-knocking saying, you know what, this is our democracy and we're going to own it, from here on out, we can always point and say, no, this is the people's democracy and we will always own it.
6: Stevens conceded the race Wednesday morning, calling for Democrats to unite ahead of the general election after a hard-fought and divided primary. She released this statement on social media, quote, I want to congratulate Abdul El-Sayed on winning the Democratic nomination for U.S. Senate. We need to win this Senate seat because Alyssa Slotkin deserves a partner like Abdul in the U.S. Senate. Party leaders quickly rallied behind al-Sayed, emphasizing the importance of holding the seat left open by retiring Democratic Senator Gary Peters. Michigan Democratic Party Chair Curtis Hertel said it's important for Democrats to unite.
13: And after last night, a fighter, a true fighter, and that is what people want, Abdul al-Sayed, will be our next U.S. Senator. It's been a long campaign across Michigan and a huge turnout of excitement. But what's important is the Democrats are united.
6: Political analysts say al-Sayed's victory is a significant win for the Democratic Party's progressive movement. But Republicans immediately sought to frame him as a communist, working a Red Scare tactic ahead of the general election. Republican Texas Senator Ted Cruz responded to al-Sayed's victory on Newsmax.
14: This candidate in Michigan, that they embrace communism, they embrace Islamism, and they openly hate America.
6: Beyond Abdul al-Sayed's victory in the Democratic Senate primary, Democrats had several other notable wins in Michigan. Jocelyn Benson won the Democratic nomination for governor, defeating Genesee County Sheriff Chris Swanson. Benson, the current Secretary of State, will face Republican John James and independent former Detroit Mayor Mike Duggan. In Missouri, Missouri Congressman Wesley Bell beat out former Representative Cori Bush, winning the Democratic primary for the state's first congressional district by a decisive margin. The rematch came 2 years after Bell unseated Bush in one of the most expensive House primaries in U.S. history.
15: You know what? There is a lot of noise that you hear during campaigns. There's a lot of chatter, there's national headlines, and everybody has an opinion. But we approach this from a very simple way. We are going to work for the people right here in St. Louis.
6: Bell, a former St. Louis prosecutor, argued that voters wanted a representative focused on delivering results for the district. His campaign received millions of dollars in support from outside groups, including the pro-Israel group United Democracy Project. Bush once again criticized the role of big money political action committees in Democratic primaries. Here's Bush speaking to her supporters on election night.
16: St. Louis, you deserve a representative that sees you, that hears you, that cares about every single one of you. That's why I'm looking at every single one of you, because you deserve that. That's the lowest bar.
6: Bush, a former member of the Progressive Squad, thanked supporters and vowed to continue organizing outside of Congress. Virginia voters also narrowed the field for November in several congressional races. In the Democratic primary for the 2nd congressional district, former Representative Elaine Loria secured the nomination and will again face Republican Representative Jen Kiggins. In the 1st district, Shannon Taylor won the Democratic nomination and will challenge longtime Republican Representative Rob Whitman. Republicans also selected their nominee to take on Democratic Senator Mark Warner, who is seeking another term and is considered the favorite heading into the general election. In Kansas, voters rejected a proposed constitutional amendment that would have changed how Kansas Supreme Court justices are selected. Supporters argued the measure would increase accountability, while opponents said it would inject more partisan politics into the judiciary and could affect future abortion rights cases. Kansas Governor Laura Kelly, a Democrat, has been a leading opponent of the amendment. She argued before the election that the measure would politicize the courts and allow wealthy interests to influence judicial races.
17: I hope people will remember that this constitutional amendment is very tied to the constitutional amendment that was on the ballot in August of 2022, when, you know, Kansans came out and said, yes, women's reproductive rights are their own business. This this constitutional amendment that's on this ballot is really intended to allow the legislature to overturn that in due time. That and school finance, and those are the two things that the legislature has never accepted the court's ruling on either one of those. And so this is their way to change that and to give themselves the authority to decide all of these things rather than let the court do it.
6: In Ohio, Republican Congressman Max Miller of Ohio is facing growing calls to resign after allegations of domestic abuse from his former wife and former White House aide Stephanie Grisham. Allegations Miller denies. The controversy has put new pressure on the Republican Party just months before the midterm elections as Miller fights to keep his seat in a competitive Ohio district. President Trump stands by Miller.
18: I always thought he was a very good person. And I'm going to let the families figure that out. But it's accusations, and I'm going to let them figure that out.
6: Miller's former wife, Emily Moreno, daughter of Republican Ohio Senator Bernie Moreno, has accused him of physically abusing her during their marriage. She has made allegations involving violence and threats, including claims that Miller held a gun to her head and injured their young child. Miller has strongly denied these accusations, calling them false and part of a contentious custody dispute. He released this video address on his social media denying the charges.
19: The very next day, we had a friendly phone call about our daughter's upcoming hospital procedure, and I drove in from Washington to be there for it. 6 days later, she offered to cook empanadas for me for dinner, just 2 days later after this alleged incident.
6: Senator Moreno, after initially staying out of the dispute, has called on Miller to step down, saying the allegations have caused deep personal harm to his family. Several other Republican senators have also joined calls for Miller's resignation. The House Ethics Committee has opened an investigation into allegations involving Miller, including the claims of domestic abuse and drug use. Miller has asked for the ethics review himself, saying he wants an opportunity to clear his name. Miller also faces allegations from his former girlfriend, Stephanie Grisham, who served as White House press secretary during the Trump administration. Grisham served Miller with a temporary restraining order and has previously described an abusive relationship with him. For Pacifica Radio, KPFA, I'm Teresa Wersbianska.
0: Workers and coalition leaders rallied outside the Alameda County Administration Building Tuesday, calling on the Board of Supervisors to put a $30 minimum wage measure on the ballot. The rally came just ahead of today's board meeting, where supervisors are deciding what to do with the ballot petition on the issue that gathered more than 100,000 signatures. KPFA's health and well-being reporter, Annetta Felix, has the story.
20: What do we want?
21: Workers and organizers with the Living Wage for All Coalition gathered Tuesday morning to rally for a $30 minimum wage in Alameda County. They're asking supervisors to either adopt the measure or put it on the November ballot for voters to decide. The Living Wage for All Coalition submitted more than 100,000 signatures from registered voters across the county. On July 23rd, the county registrar certified the petition as sufficient to qualify for the ballot. Malcolm Harris, a steering committee member with the coalition, shares why the measure needs to pass.
22: Alameda County is one of the most expensive counties to live in, not only in the state or in Northern California, but in the country. Once you raise salaries, then workers will be able to spend that money. It will create a potential win-win for people to be able to stay, for communities to be able to stay in Oakland and Alameda County and not be displaced further. And as somebody who was an Oakland native, I have seen the impact of that. Most of my family has been displaced from not just Oakland, but the Bay Area.
21: One Fair Wage president, Saru Jarayaman, whose organization represents nearly 300,000 restaurant workers nationally, says the campaign reflects a crisis workers can no longer wait out.
23: The MIT Living Wage Calculator shows the least a single person with no children needs to survive is $32 an hour. Right now, in August 2026, you're talking about an initiative that would get to 30, not even 32, not even the 45 that you need if you have a kid, over a decade. So this is not actually a living wage.
21: Not everyone at the administration building shared that opinion. business owners gathered with the Coalition for Community Engagement, saying they simply cannot afford to pay workers $30 an hour. Edward Escobar is the founder of the coalition.
2: As you see, businesses are dying right now. Now is not the time to try to roll out something like that. It's really excessive, $30, because businesses cannot afford that. Right now, they're already struggling and they're dying. A lot of business owners, communities of color, business owners. So they've found a pathway out of the 9-to-5, and so we need to support them.
21: Responding to a question about how workers could afford the rising cost of living, Escobar says,
2: in the past, people have always found a way. You have to pull together. You have to work together. If it means that you live with your family longer or you move together with other family members, cousins, siblings, you find a way. Friends, you find a way. You get roommates. This is nothing new.
21: He's pushing for the supervisors to research how increasing the wage to $30 an hour could affect small businesses. Under the California Elections Code, supervisors have three options: adopt the ordinance, place it on the November 3rd ballot, or refer it out to a group of up to 30 days before choosing one of the first two paths. Reporting from Auckland, I am Aneta Felix for KPFA Radio.
0: This is the Pacifica Evening News. We'll be right back.
3: Since 1949, KPFA News has told the Bay Area's story, from Harvey Milk's historic election and tragic assassination, to the Native rights occupations on Alcatraz, to the marriage equality celebrations on the steps of San Francisco's City Hall. 75 years later, we remain the Bay Area's independent voice at 94.1 FM. 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
0: An Associated Press investigation reveals that President Donald Trump's administration has detained dozens of parents and spouses of active duty U.S. troops. The administration has rolled back immigration protections as part of its mass deportation agenda. AP correspondent Ed Donahue reports on the immigration crackdown's impact on the military.
5: Since Donald Trump took office for a second term, more than 50 family members have been detained, with at least six deported. That includes Army veteran Wilmer Trujillo's wife.
7: We would go once a year, and she would, go and check in, and they would tell her, okay, your stuff is in process. We see that. You have lawyers. We see that. Come back in a year.
5: Then
7: this time they decided to your wife is being deported.
5: Homeland Security Secretary Mark Wayne Mullen has intervened in a few cases after public backlash.
7: I can't explain why they're doing this, especially to service members, because we're all about loyalty. We're all about doing the right thing. I miss her. I miss her a lot.
5: The Pentagon declined comment on the AP's findings. I'm Ed Donahue.
0: Military recruiters are still touting immigration benefits for troops' families as a selling point to enlist. One of the military's most highly advertised immigration benefits is military parole in place, which allows the spouses, children, and parents of active duty service members and veterans to obtain legal immigration status from within the country. Not everyone qualifies. Those who overstayed visas or who already applied for legal status at the border, for example. The policy was implemented under Republican President George W. Bush during the U.S. war with Iraq in 2007 and codified under Democratic President Barack Obama. DHS agencies can grant it on a case-by-case basis. But under Trump, the average time it takes to receive military parole in place has more than doubled to 12 months, according to USCIS data. That leaves military families more vulnerable to being placed in ICE custody. The AP found that troops' immediate family members have repeatedly been detained by ICE while applying for parole in place or seeking to adjust their status, including during immigration appointments. In other cases, ICE has detained people who had already been granted protection, with the agency later arguing in court filings that their parole status had been revoked. In June 2025, the Marine Corps officially stopped advertising enlistment as a way to protect immigrant family members, in response to inquiries from the AP. but recruiters for the Army and the National Guard still promote it. Earlier this year, Dallas Cowboys player Marshawn Kneeland fled from police after failing to stop for a traffic violation. 3 hours later, he was found dead from a self-inflicted gunshot wound. According to his team, the 24-year-old player was in the middle of his second season and scored his first career touchdown just days before the incident. While there's many unknowns as to why the young player acted in the way he did, in July, experts gave a diagnosis that may provide some explanations, CTE. Chronic traumatic encephalopathy, or CTE, is a progressive degenerative disease characterized by behavioral issues like impulsivity, mood disorders, and cognitive decline. However, it is considered rare and not yet fully understood. Experts estimate that less than 1% of the general population has CTE. But for professional American football players, those numbers may see an exponential increase, as 1 in 3 players who were surveyed believe they have this profound and often devastating disease. The Boston University CTE Center reported in 2023 that nearly 92% of the brains donated by former NFL players had CTE. However, the center noted this doesn't inherently indicate that 9 in 10 NFL players have the disease, as someone who thinks they show symptoms of the disorder may be more likely to donate their brain for research. CTE has also been documented in other sports, like boxing, soccer, hockey, and in military veterans. Kelsey Goostry, a research program manager at the Boston University CTE Center and a doctoral student in the Boston University School of Public Health, says CTE is unique from other neurodegenerative diseases because, unlike Alzheimer's,
1: it is preventable. It's caused by exposure to repetitive head impacts. And if you eliminate or reduce those head impacts, it will either mitigate your risk of developing the disease or completely eliminate it. It's really crucial because we can start implementing, you know, strategies to reduce this head impact exposure, like new safety rules, better or safer equipment, and also kind of changing behavior in the culture to protect our athletes.
0: Goostry says research shows that every year a player spends in tackle football increases their susceptibility for the disease by 30%. It was previously believed that CTE only affected professional athletes. But recent research suggests otherwise. Athletes as young as 15 have been diagnosed with the disease. Darian Gordon, a former NFL cornerback who played in the league for 10 years, says he began tackle football at the age of 7. He believes that there is improved protocol regarding head safety in the sport compared to when he first started playing almost 5 decades ago.
8: You know, I think they're doing a much better job in terms of monitoring the head injuries. If a guy gets his helmet knocked off, even he has to come out of the game because they don't know if he's actually been impacted by someone with the helmet on, and they check him out. If he's okay, they send him back. If he's not, then he's down.
0: But even those who have never thrown a football or put on boxing gloves can feel the societal consequences of this disease. Last summer, Shane Tamara, a 27-year-old casino worker and former high school football player, killed 4 people and then himself in New York City. He was found with a note asking for his brain to be tested for CTE after death. The New York City Office of the Chief Medical Examiner stated that it found that he indeed had the disorder, describing it as, quote, unambiguous evidence, end quote, in Tamara's brain tissue. ESPN reported Tamara began playing football at 6 years old. Every year, calls to increase the age players can begin tackle football grow louder and louder. In 2025, a bill, AB 734, came across the desk of California Governor Gavin Newsom to ban players under the age of 12 from tackling. But Newsom rejected it, citing a lack of research into effective safety measures as the reason. However, both Goostry and Gordon assert that they believe one of the best solutions for handling the issue of brain injuries in sports is to keep pushing to increase the age of tackling.
1: Sports are unifying and exciting and empowering and very important, but we do need to increase the understanding of the risks that are associated with contact and collision sports. And I think that starts at the youth level, which the professional leagues have made great strides to reduce head impacts, but this hasn't systematically trickled down to, you know, college or let alone youth levels.
0: As for what to do until tackling is introduced, Gordon suggests flag football. He says kids are still learning their positions and strategies for playing the sport.
8: You know, a lot of kids they're still learning where they're supposed to be. And next thing you know, there's a gigantic kid that knows where he's supposed to be plowing over him. And, you know, if he bounces up, everyone prays the man, you're tough, you took that hit. But then later on that night, he's sick or he's crying, he's hurting, he's not sure what's up. And then they have to take him in. It's just, it can be avoided. You know, we can still have everything that we love about sports or football. We can still have that without that kind of punishment at that young of an age.
0: But not all are in support of this solution. Dissenters say tackling is a key part of the game, and not allowing young athletes to participate in this aspect would have devastating effects on their future success in the sport. The doctoral student says she knows firsthand the benefits of sports in young people's lives, as she herself was a hockey player for many years. However, she says that protecting young brains is worth missing out on some parts of the game.
1: A lot of my colleagues and myself, we don't want to ban football, but we just want to make sure parents and coaches, athletes are aware of the risks. That we're just protecting them and their brain health and the longevity so they can thrive long past their athletic careers are over.
0: CTE can currently only be diagnosed in death, but neuroscientists want to change that.
1: An in-life diagnosis would, you know, change the shape of the field, and I think it give more hope to current and future players.
0: By developing a method for diagnosing the disease in life, experts hope they can better equip those with CTE for what life with the disorder may look like. Notably, the Boston University CTE Center was only established in 1996, and its brain bank is now considered the largest tissue repository in the world focused on traumatic brain injuries, or TBIs, and CTE. They are hopeful for scientific advances to find a lasting cure. Its molecular research team says it's working to discover and develop new diagnostics and treatments for CTE and other neurodegenerative disorders, such as Alzheimer's. KPFA News would like to disclose that a source in this story is related to a reporter. However, he was not involved in reporting, writing, or editing this segment.
4: For decades, gun violence has disproportionately taken a toll on Black communities. Tens of thousands of gun deaths and hundreds of thousands of gun injuries. The impact of gun violence on these communities is particularly devastating for young Black men. Most homicides related to gun violence are based in large cities and countries. According to Gifford's Law Center to Prevent Gun Violence, between 2020 and 2024, the gun homicide rate among Black people decreased nearly 28%, the second fastest decline among racial and ethnic groups. However, gun homicide rates for this population remain higher than rates seen in 2019 before the pandemic. And Black Americans still die from gun homicide at higher rates than any other group. Black women also experience higher rates of gun violence than any other group of women. In 2024 alone, the gun homicide rate among Black women was 5.3 times higher than the gun homicide rate among white women. With the rise of gun violence in the past decade, more cases of young people of color being the backbone of gun deaths and violence. However, some communities, like Oakland, have taken action on decreasing gun violence rates and helping and educating people on how serious and drastic this problem is. Faith in Action East Bay, a multi-faith, multi-racial network of more than 23 congregations, representing over 25,000 families across Alameda and Contra Costa counties, has spent more than five decades organizing around racial justice and economic equity in the region. The group develops community leaders who advocate for affordable housing, public education, criminal justice, reform, and immigration policy. Central to their work is Live Free Ceasefire, the organization's public safety initiative. which grew out of its early support for Oakland ceasefire strategy and has since become the model for Faith in Action's national Live Free campaign, now active in 15 states and 30 cities. The initiative has helped drive a 52% reduction in gun violence in Oakland since 2012. That continued into 2024 when the city recorded 34% fewer murders and non-fatal shootings compared with previous year, marking Oakland's safest year since the pandemic began. Jay Mitchell is a community leader with Faith in Action and works with its ceasefire program.
9: The strategy involves getting violence interrupters, people who go out working with the police, and contacting people who've been identified as potential perpetrators of gun violence, but also those who are potential victims of gun violence, and trying to talk to them, and also working to, if need be, have the people who might be targets relocated out of Oakland into other states or other parts of California.
4: Mitchell said the program has shown powerful results.
9: It's undeniable that the amount of shootings and the amount of actual deaths have gone down significantly whenever ceasefire is fully funded and fully enacted by local government and the working together with the police department. And in those years where they would try to balance the budget on the backs of cutting ceasefire or trying to eliminate ceasefire, the crime statistics go up markedly.
4: Mitchell said it was important for community members to step up and try to prevent gun violence.
9: We should not accept that certain neighborhoods should be written off and gun violence should be allowed to flourish in some neighborhoods and not others. But probably more importantly, it's a important priority for our organization because we have members in the organization who have been touched by gun violence. You know, mothers who've had their children shot unnecessarily, and we want to stop that cycle.
0: The ceasefire program was almost canceled due to lack of funding. However, Congresswoman Latifah Simon secured over $1 million to ensure it continues. Democratic Representative Latifah Simon is currently serving her first term representing California's 12th District, covering Oakland, Berkeley, and surrounding East Bay communities. A longtime Bay Area organizer and civil rights advocate, Simon now serves as a deputy whip for policy and vice chair of the Congressional Progressive Caucus. She sat down with KPFA's YouthWorks interns to discuss her current work in Congress, recent progressive wins in primary elections across the country, and what she sees as the risks posed by the Trump administration in this interview.
10: To begin, thank you for joining us. Can you remind our listeners who you are and give us an overview of what you're tracking both in D.C. and here at home?
11: It's so good to be here in the offices. My name is Latifah Simon. I am a freshman member of the United States Congress representing California's 12th District. That's right here in Berkeley, Oakland, and the surrounding Bay Area, East Bay. And I'm tracking a lot of things. One, to me, the most important thing happening on the ground here is hearing from great people in our district. Our office, we have one here in Oakland and one in D.C. We do what we call constituency services, so folks who are struggling with immigration, folks who are trying to get help with veteran services or Social Security, and also folks on the ground who want us to be in space. We're tracking how people are navigating through this very precarious time. For many, it's a dangerous time, a scary time. And in D.C., what we're doing, it's what we call August recess, but we're not recessing. We are scheming and planning of, again, how we're going to continue to push our legislation forward. We're working with other members of Congress. We believe that this administration is extremely dangerous to the lifeblood of Americans and people abroad. And so our work right now is, again, to ensure that we're fighting for health care, that we're blocking as we can some of the horrible things that have come on the floor. I'll be back in 3 weeks and really excited to take what I'm learning, including my time with you all, right back to the floor.
12: The Constitution is clear. Only Congress can declare war. However, legal scholars tend to agree that the president is breaking that law by starting a war with Iran. What more can you and the House do to take back its authority?
11: So there are two things that I see. Actually, there are a number of things, but two things that pop up immediately. One, we have a president who was duly elected, who doesn't care about the Constitution. And because I am a Democrat, we are in what we're calling the minority. So we don't have control over the House of Representatives where I sit. We don't have control over the Senate. We don't have control over the executive branch. And we no longer have control of the judiciary, meaning the Supreme Court isn't a fair. They're not doing what we always thought they would do, is, you know, be fair and just and abide by the Constitution. That being said, every war powers resolution that has come before the United States House of Representatives in the last year and a half, I have signed and helped to champion. And this last one, actually the last two, moved through the House floor. Even Republicans, not all, but some are saying, you know, this guy's scary, you know, he threatens people, but, you know, we're going to stand up and have some gumption and do the right thing by our constituents and by the Constitution. So I'll continue to support these war powers resolutions that basically say abide by the Constitution. But knowing that our president doesn't care, he doesn't care about the rule of law, the separation of powers, we have to continue to, one, legislate to stop him, but also partner with members of our community and community organizations and legal groups that are suing the hell out of the administration. And we have to continue to encourage people in our community to stand up and to vote. We will take back the House of Representatives. I believe that we will win in November, not the presidency, but we'll win back the majority. We'll be able to slow some of this crazy down. But again, we have almost two more years with this president. And my concern is that things will get a bit worse before they get better. But we know we have been here before, and I come from a tradition of Barbara Lee and Ron Dellums, as you all do too, is that we stand up in the face of impossibility, and we know that we're on the right side of history. Remember, we're spending $1 billion a day on a war that nobody in this district voted for. So when you think about that, we've been at war for almost 2 months straight, horrible strikes, little girls literally in the rubble. And I take that extremely seriously. The power of Congress is one that I'll continue to push. But again, we have a president that needs to be voted out of office.
12: Thank you. Following last night's primary election, Yes. We saw progressives unseat their moderate counterparts. What does this mean moving forward if they are successful in November facing Republicans?
11: Two things. I'm really excited about some of the results from last night. You know, El Sayed is a colleague of mine. He is brilliant. I'm most excited about that one race because he had so much money spent against him. What the American people want, we've been hearing it in the hundreds of calls that we get at our office. I have some Republican colleagues that I do talk to. They're getting those same calls at their office. Folks can't afford groceries or gas. And they're wondering why our foreign policy trumps what's in their baby's stomachs. We believe that if we keep telling the truth, right, if we call it progressives or moderates or conservatives, at the end of the day, people want to eat and they want to go to the doctors when they need to. They want to make sure that if they have a horrible disease, they'll be treated, that their children will be treated, that their schools are funded, that their teachers are making enough resource. If that's progressive, I believe that that's the floor. That's not radical. That's not even socialist. That's really capturing human dignity and what people need. And so the American public, not just Democrats, I think there's a loud cry. Politics have to change. And you have to think about the single mother across the street, literally right here from this station, and think about what she needs to not only survive, but what her children deserve to thrive. We have to think about the senior center down the street, you know, when those Medicaid and Medicare cuts come into play in late November, what folks' grandmas and aunties and grandfathers, how they'll suffer. So we're spreading that message as progressives across the country. And it's more than kitchen table politics. These are the politics, like, of literally of your gut growling, of your child being able to get seen by a pediatrician, or black and brown women still facing infant mortality and rates that we haven't seen in decades. Folks know what they need and what they deserve. That's why progressives are winning, because we're speaking to both the hopes and dreams and the pain and the promise of everyday Americans and folks seeking to be Americans. That's what Berkeley has always been about. We've always known this is the home of Black Panther Party. It's the home of the free speech movement. It's the home of young students organizing like yourselves, trying to get your voices out. We just want the rest of the nation to catch up.
13: We know 56 people have died in either ICE custody or during ICE-related enforcement operations since Donald Trump began his second term. And with the agency receiving an unprecedented increase in funding, ICE is seeking to expand its operations, including here in the Bay Area. And California officials have attempted to increase oversight, but the federal government has resisted those efforts. Mm-hmm. What can Congress do to claw back that funding and impose meaningful oversight to prevent further deaths?
11: I love the question, because I want to say something. When I first got into Congress about a year and a half ago, I guess it's been now, we were told by a lot of folks in leadership, you know, immigration doesn't poll well, don't talk about it. But I know where I come from, and I know that immigrants make up the backbone, not only of our society, of our world. In every faith tradition, you're supposed to honor the migrant and support the migrant. We're supposed to be good neighbors. Democrats and Republicans have been horrible on this issue. It's not just the Trump administration who has failed, really, the promise of what's ingrained on the Statue of Liberty, right? For me, what has changed is more Democrats and some Republicans are stepping up to, again, listen to their constituents. We don't want our next-door neighbor put in handcuffs and thrown in detention without due process. Your question is clear. What we can do is vote hell no every single opportunity, but more importantly, to be on the ground, to do our job and provide oversight, to witness what's happening at these facilities, to call out not just what we don't want, but the kind of immigration system that we do want. One is efficacious, one where folks don't have to wait 20 years to approach citizenship. Most of the folks who are being yanked out of their homes are in a immigration process, and they have been following the law. We all agree that anyone who breaks huge social contracts and who hurts people, they have to be held accountable. The far majority of the folks who are being detained and arrested and abused are doing what they were supposed to do. So my job as a member of Congress is to lift that voice up. Again, these are black and brown folks from all over the world who are doing what they were told to do to seek both asylum and the immigration process. I want to make sure that I'm speaking for them and voting my conscience every single time. And that's all we can continue to do while we organize, again, to vote out these folks who refuse to support the human rights of individuals seeking a better life.
10: All right. So thank you for that insight. You are calling for an investigation into what you describe as the Trump administration's abuse of emergency powers to support fossil fuel projects, including a proposed coal export terminal here in West Oakland. Can you give us an overview of your concerns and an update on your efforts to stop this project?
11: Well, I'll begin. Everything that I can do, I will do to stop this project. The last effort, and we've done a number of things, administrative demands, but we are right now trying to stop the funding from moving from, again, from D.C. to Oakland. I feel like I'll never do that except when it violates really the human rights of children and disabled people and families in a community. Over $80 million is supposed to come to West Oakland to fund a coal terminal. There's arguments for and against, but I know that the residents of West Oakland

0: politic. It's what folks are asking us to do, and it's the right thing to do to stop this resource from coming in.
1: Any closing remarks for our listeners?
0: I can't believe how amazing it is to be in this station after so many years. I was 16, kind of a wayward kid, but I had an opportunity to be here as an intern as well in the summer, almost, you know, 30 plus years ago, and to see what's happening here. I'm just so honored and proud that I get to be a part of it. Just even today for a few minutes, KPFA is very special in terms of following its mission to speak the truth and to provide voice all over the East Bay for folks who want to understand what's happening on the ground, what's happening in government, what's happening in education, what's happening in the arts. And as a young person who grew up, who literally I'm now almost 50, I'm just very inspired to be in this space with you all. So thank you for making the decision to be a part of the truth, to be a part of the journalistic force. The First Amendment is so powerful. Again, it's not just to say what we want, but to have a free press, a press that can talk about, again, what we deserve and how our rights are being toppled upon us in countries all over the world. Folks don't have that privilege or what we believe that right. And I'm just so excited that the board and the staff and the interns here are really committed to, again, not just the First Amendment, but this idea that we all have voice. And I'm going to keep fighting along with you all, but the power of the pen is more mighty than the sword.
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0: Jimmy Sunwee, greetings, relatives, and welcome to Bay Native Circle on KPFA 94.1 FM. This is Morningstar Galley, your host for this evening. Tonight's program focuses on education, and the first voice you hear will be an excerpt from the Bay Native Circle program last week that featured Richard Moves Camp. You will hear music by Nijoni Ellen Wood.
1: Our ancestors were really

0: supportive from the beginning about what education is. Education is a sacred circle. Education is a holy circle. And our ancestor says education concept is a red, which means that the power of learning from the gift, whether you go to university or you go to your relatives, education is a must. The equational reality of our indigenous people, we had our own equations, you know, the physics and the mathematics and Celsius and all of the things put in one. Our native people were the masters of our own equation. That was taken away a long time ago.
1: This is Sabah Williams for Bay Native Circle on KPFA Radio. Today we are speaking with Najoni Ellenwood, the Student Support Specialist and Culture Bearer for the Native American Resource Center at American River College in Sacramento, California. Najoni, thank you for taking the time to speak with us today. Please introduce yourself.
2: Talks lahin lauti wakahim yuma. Inam winitwas Najoni Ellenwood, inwas nimupuka inde. Good day, everybody, friends and relatives. My name is Najoni Ellenwood. I'm Nimipu Nez Perce inde Apache, and it is really good to be here with all of you. Sabah had mentioned I am the student support specialist and culture bearer for our Native American Resource Center at American River College, as well as the Ethnic Studies Department. I also am Davis Joint Unified School District. I was the president for the last 3 years for the Native American Parent Advisory Committee there. And I will be stepping in to be the coordinator for our Native American Title VI program for Davis Joint Unified School District soon. That will be running our center there in Davis, as well as working at ARC in our center here. I also was the culture community health worker for our tribal health office, Emeritus, in the past years at ARC. And that was really wonderful being part of that as well.
1: Thank you for sharing that. And thank you for all the good work that you do. What are some of the activities that you offer in the Native American Resource Center?
2: So at the Native American Resource Center, we work, I personally work one-on-one or with groups of Native students within our center, working on cultural activities, whether it goes down to beading, sewing, connection to their different tribal nations, things like that. But we in the Native American Resource Center, we have mentorship and guidance from our staff to all of our American Indian and Alaska Native college students. And we also do referrals for resources on campus and outside of campus as well. Like I said, we do traditional cultural making projects based hands-on activities. We also have a curated Native American Studies library, which is amazing and a great resource for all of our students to access. We also do We'll talk about proper stewardship of traditional items such as plant medicines, drums, regalia. We also offer food and snacks, coffee, fruit, and even like have a little kitchen area for our students to have their lunches in. Just really a gathering space for students to be in. I've had a number of different elders come in and share with our students about their experiences as within education or within culture, helping to teach and broaden that connection for our students to elders, because sometimes our students haven't had that access. We also do talks with different folks. Like I said, we do that with elders, or we'll bring other folks from other colleges in to introduce programs that they can eventually transfer into. And we'll bring in other guest speakers as well. And we also have our student clubs that we have them start in the center. We have the Native American Student Union, our NASU, and it has been in the Native American Resource Center for the past 25 years. And we also have the American Indian Society of Engineers and Scientists, ACES, which I'm really proud of our students for starting the last year and really getting going. So we have a lot of things constantly happening within our center space. It's something that we're always constantly doing at American River College. And over at Davis Joint Unified School District Center, what we do there is we cater through for our K-12 students and families, offering same cultural activities, a place for our parent advisory committee to meet, and we always bring food, and we do culture activities, gatherings, different things for our families. We even do tutoring for our students, and just really trying to prepare them for their, you know, trying to connect them and prepare them for college, but also connect them to each other. Because especially in Davis Joint Unified School District and beyond, it's really important for our families to find connection with each other, as well as connection to that pipeline from K through 12 to college, instead of that pipeline from K through 12 to school to prison pipeline. So we're really wanting to make sure that we support our students from K through 12 all the way up into college.
1: I really appreciate you sharing with us all that is offered and all that you are doing to help support the Native American Indigenous students in our community. What advice would you give to someone considering applying for college?
2: Some advice that we're always doing, since we also have the American Indian Summer Institute that we do every year at the end of June, and that's for our 11th to 12th grade incoming students within the all of Sacramento and Yolo counties and a little bit beyond. We host a American Indian Summer Institute, which is something that we take around 30 to 40 students, and we take them to different colleges to check those out. And we always say to them, if you are going to look into college, start looking as soon as you get into junior year. And because you want to start kind of really seeing what's out there. And then as soon as you get into your senior year, you're applying, you know, so you want to make sure that you're getting ahead of yourself and really trying and applying to as many places as you can, because the options are limitless for students. And here in California, we are so lucky and amazing that our assembly people and our educational teams have really worked hard to get this amazing opportunity for all of our students who are federally or state recognized from in tribes to be able to go to school at a university. So that is huge. They will pay for your tuition if you have federally or state recognized tribal affiliation. And some actually will actually get help through other places as well, through some tribal help. But it is an amazing opportunity for students here in California specifically to go to a university of their choosing. Sure, you still have to get scholarships, but I say apply for scholarships, apply to as many scholarships as you possibly can. Work it in almost like throughout the year. You're just constantly applying for scholarships, because those will really help. And there's so many different scholarships that you can be looking into, not just the amazing Native American scholarships that you can apply for, because there's a lot out there, and there's many resources out there. And just people come into our center, either in Davis or in AARC, and can talk with us about it too, and what's the opportunity for them. So I really suggest everybody to just start applying for the colleges. Dream big. Dream as big as you want, because the opportunities are endless. And I tell our students, you know, you don't just have to go to school in your neighborhood. You can go to school someplace else if that's what your dream is, to go some travel and see other places and experience living in another state or even in Canada. You never know. You know, there's all so many different other places that you can go. And I just don't want, especially our Native students, to I want them to be able to see that they can go far, and they can see and go to whatever their dream and their heart is desiring. So that's something, you know, apply for scholarships, apply for all the colleges that you want, you know, do your FAFSA, because that is huge, making sure you do your FAFSA, because that will help you get into the colleges of your choice. And talk to your Native resources on campuses, because many places have Native centers or resource centers that are available now. They didn't always have that, but our Natives in education have really fought hard for a lot of places to have Native resources. I did not when I was in college, and it was really hard for me as a young student going into education. I got my Bachelor of Fine Art from San Francisco Art Institute. There was no Native anything there, and I started the Indigenous Arts Coalition with a group of other Native students, Indigenous students, and if it hadn't been for us starting that group and that coalition together, I would not have been able to graduate. And so I really see the difference that our students have when they have that connection for Native resources on campus. It really helps them to find connection with each other and to help them get through their classes when things can get rough or get hard, because they do, you know, it within life. And so it really helps for them to have that connection to community, a deeper sense of community too, as Native people. And so I'm so proud of our students for stepping up and stepping into places and taking those healthy risks of going into their, you know, whether it's Native American Student Union or ACES. They're just really stepping out of their comfort zone, maybe in a good way, to try new things and to connect and get pushed forward. So connecting to your Native resources, doing your FAFSA, applying for all the colleges you might be interested in, just trying it, and then getting all the scholarships you can. But tap into those resources, because they're there.
1: Thank you so much. I really appreciate you sharing all of that with us, Najoni. I actually almost felt, you know, a little emotional hearing you say dream big, and that, you know, our Native Indigenous students can make their dreams a reality. So I really appreciate that colleges across California and beyond are doing more to support Native American students. I was researching before our interview, and there are statistics that show approximately 15 to 17% of Native American adults hold a college degree. So I know for myself, I didn't finish college when I was younger, and now I am going back. I'm actually a part-time online student at American River College, and I felt very welcomed visiting the Native American Resource Center. I just really appreciate that space that you all hold there, and really want to wish you and your team the best in the fall 2026 academic year. I am also very grateful that Los Rios Community College District is helping create this space. So just keep doing the good work that you're doing. I know that you are also a Native American traditional dancer, and you have been gifted a beautiful voice. Would you like to share a song with us today?
2: Sure. But I also wanted to mention, just because I didn't get to say this already, but the amazing thing about Native American Resource Center, ARC, the reason why I have wanted to stay there for the number of years that I've been there now, is that the center was started by Professor Jesus Valle, and he began the center out of his office as a professor, because there was no space for Native students on campus. There was no space for Native folks besides the teacher, Professor Valle, who had an office there. And so he decided to start the Native American Resource Center. I have to give credit to him for taking the opportunity to build the Native American Resource Center out of his office, and then creating it bigger and bigger within that space, and then holding that space even when Native folks weren't given a space. This is something how I was saying about how my experience at SFAI as well. We weren't given a space, but we created our space. And he did that, holding it down for about 30 years now. And this is the space that we're in at ARC, which is in the student center building. We're just finally given a space after all these years of him holding space within this office that he converted into a center. Once that building was shut down, they put the Native American Resource Center in the Unite Center in a little room there, which we amazingly could fit. I fit over 6 people in there sewing, you know, regalia, ribbon items, whether it was skirts, shirts, or vests. And then from there, we got the space we're in now. So I highly encourage folks to come check it out, where we are. It's amazing. It's beautiful to be able to have a much larger space and to finally be given space from American River College, that they acknowledge and look and know how much the work we do is important for our Native students. But yeah, I am also a singer. I am a dancer, Northern traditional basket hat, short fringe dancer. My son is a grass dancer, and we go on the Palo circuit when we can. And I also sing with Native American, through the Native American Resource Center, Red Lightning in San Francisco, the Red Lightning Women Power Singers. But we also host the Young Women's, which is our young girls from 4 to 17 years old. We usually host a summer program for our youth, as well, which I lead, with Aurora Mamea, but I do that as well. through San Francisco, and I've traveled all over performing with different groups across the country, and I'm just really thankful to be able to dance and sing and share that with our communities, and to be able to always bring that in wherever we go. And I also weave and you know, do bead work, all different things. So you will be able to, if anybody ever comes in, I'm always happy to share with folks and get them going on projects too, wherever, if I'm at Davis or if I'm at ARC. But yeah, I'd be happy to share a song.
1: All right. When you are ready, we would love it if you would like to share a song. I send blessings out to you and your team. And just thank you so much for taking the time to speak with us today here on KPFA Public Radio.
2: All right. Well, thank you so much, Sabah. I really appreciate you having me on today. And I'm going to share a Barehead Sisters song, actually called, and it's called Wakani. So I'll be sharing a Barehead Sister song, Wakani. And we, as Red Lightning Woman Power singers, we have always make sure that we get permission to sing the songs of the people that of songs that we sing. So I always want to make sure I put that out there as well. But I really love this song. I think it's a beautiful one. Really connecting. It's with about Creator. And I just think it's a gorgeous song that they have written. And they're just a really powerhouse sister trio. So this is Wakani by the Barehead Sisters. Well,

0: Hey, oh, Katsuyao.
1: Oh, Mitakuyase. Thank you, Najona. That was so beautiful, and I could feel the healing happening as you were singing. So thank you so much. If there's anyone out there considering going to college, the fall semester starts at American River College on August 22nd, 2026.
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3: Please introduce yourself.
4: Hi, everyone. Yacht A, Shea, Aisa Yasi, and Nishnit. Dorji, Bashashi, Scotch, Shishi, Dose, and Notini, Dishanella. I'm Aisa Yasi. I am Dene from St. Michael's, Arizona, specifically the Trollsville Valley and Plateau area. And I am really honored to be here today. In addition to just my introduction, I also want to just let you know that I am a faculty member at Northwest Indian College. I am a mom of two wonderful little girls, and I currently reside in the Lac-Da Mishinooksac territory up in Washington, like northwestern Washington. And I am really honored to be here. So thank you so much for letting me share today.
3: Thank you. And just to be transparent, I will share that I am a student at Northwest Indian College, and Aisa is my teacher right now, and I'm so excited to have you here. Can you share with us, or tell our listeners, what Native Science is?
4: Yes, I come from Northwest Indian College in the background of Native Environmental Science. And so my undergraduate degree really focused on understanding what Native Science was. And as I continued forward into my degrees, I really tried to grapple and understand it so I can teach it to you at Northwest Indian College. So although I have a lot of experience and have been teaching courses like Native Science for quite a few years, I am no expert. I'm still constantly learning and growing in the field of Native Science. So just be transparent with that. But I really base my understanding of Native Science off of Quijote's reading and book, Native Science, Natural Laws of Interdependence. And in this book, he really is defining Native Science as our knowledge systems, especially those that are relating to the natural world. And it's through those processes of coming to know and lived experiences with the natural world is where you see Native Science emerge, and how within our worldviews as Indigenous people that we are able to sustain our communities and to really thrive is based on that knowledge system. So knowledge, or Native Science, really is those processes of coming to know that we have come to know the knowledge that we have.
3: And just for a little bit more background, were you already studying Native Science when you attended, when you got to Northwest Indian College, or is this something that you like fell into?
4: I had no understanding of Native Science prior to attending Northwest Indian College. I graduated quite a few years ago, over a decade now. And so at that time, our program was still in the, I don't want to say emerging, but it was in a space that there was a lot of opportunities to explore our passions and our, to really look into those lived experiences through like internships was one of the big ones. And it was through those processes that I honestly found that what we often refer to as like Western science or Western imperialistic science wasn't aligning with my being, and I often felt that I had to leave my Indigenousness at the door, and it became almost like a conflict. So there was this need to better understand how can we engage in the sciences in a way that I don't feel is like almost tearing me or having to put one part of me aside. And through courses such as like Native Science at Northwest Indian College, I was able to start exploring the theories around Native Science. And then through my master's program, I was able to kind of work on practicing that and being more involved in the lived experiences with the natural world.
3: Thank you. And since we're talking about, you know, Western science and Native science. Can you give us more examples of like how Native science is viewed from the Western world? Like, how does it differ from mainstream science?
4: Thank you for that question. I have to kind of preface it by the fact that I do have my biases within it, is that I have come to know and understand Native science really just intertwined with who I am as an Indigenous person and the ways that my ancestors have come to know. And I don't know necessarily that's a bias or not, but just to preface that as my worldview as I enter into this conversation, I really do see Indigenous science or Native science as this whole encompassing way to see and understand the world. Kahedze talks about these like processes of Native science that I find really helpful in trying to understand what ways we can engage with the world and come to know. And he talks about processes such as like observation of how we observe the world, to just even thinking about our dreams and visions and what they tell us and share with us. I also really like the idea and the notion that everything is related when we talk about some of like the tenets of Native science and our ways of understanding, and that there is purpose for everything that is in this world. So everything has that living entity and that spirit. I also really like to think about it in the terms of Vine Deloria when he talks about power and place equals personality. So it's through our relationship to place and those connections and understandings of the higher energies of the world that make us who we are and that really shape us in understandings of how the world is working, and then how we apply and take that into our communities to really better our communities, to thrive in our communities, and also really just thinking about survival and surviving in place. Is it through Native science that we do that? There are different ways that it is encompass depending on what communities we come from, because no community is the same and our knowledge comes from a place. That when we think about Native science of a specific community, is that there's nuances and interconnectedness that comes from that space, place specifically, and that we are not always trying to do like this umbrella look at, oh, this is just Indigenous science, but these are coming from specific places that we are seeing. The one thing that really stands out to you within Native science is thinking about like life energy and how it's really this expression of knowledge and understanding and application, and how we are able to move in a relational way because we understand that everything has that life energy and all things have that life force. And so then how do we care for that and tend to that in addition to move with that is really something that Native science allows us to do in a way that's understood and respected. I also really see this importance within Native science where it's emphasizing our cosmology as Indigenous peoples and how those are the foundations to how we understand the world and our worldviews and where we come from. And so when we think about cosmology and the ways that we are engaging with the world, is that they're going to tell us our morals, they're going to share with us some of those stories, those lessons of how we engage with the natural world too. And I see that those are really instrumental too of how we engage with the world around us, is having that respect and then also that reciprocity that comes with honoring those life forces and then honoring where we come from and then how we continue to grow in this world.
3: And what advice can you give anyone looking to study in this field?
4: So I'm going to do a little push of, I think that's the right term, of Northwest Indian College and the Native Environmental Science Program. First of all, because I was able to graduate from that program and see just some of the amazing students and the projects and the works that come from it. But if you're interested in Native Science is that Northwest Indian College offers a bachelor's in Native Environmental Science, which will allow you to explore these topics in much more in-depth and to really see what that looks like for you and your community and what ways to engage with it. There's also some amazing authors and scholars out there that have been doing the work. I really talked today about Native Science and the Natural Laws of Interdependence by Gregory Cahete. And so that's a book that has been really foundational in my understanding. But we also have a lot of beautiful scholars out there who have written things on traditional ecological knowledge and thinking about like reciprocity. We have Dr. Robin Wall Kimmerer and her books Breeding Sweetgrass, which can be in like Gathering Moss, I think is another book that can really help in creating that foundation of Native science. A lot of like my Deloria work and Daniel Wildcat's work really introduces different concepts of Native science. And as we get into more of our current students, that we see a lot of our students are in the work, doing the work in community. And so by engaging with communities and working with the tribes in your area is that you'll be able to continuously engage in community in a way that really brings forward this notion of Native science. So I always advise that too, is to be involved, to volunteer, to help out in all those spaces, because then you'll see that continuous grow. Another big one is to get outside and be engaged, observe, to kind of learn what's going on around us so that you are able to have that lived experience with the natural world. But then I always have to just preference that too is to really start looking at the systems that be and to envision our future ways so that our non-human relatives are protected and care tended and future generations too, in addition to our human relatives too throughout the world is that we're care tending for them. I see that a lot of these philosophies of Native science, of these ways of coming to know and engage, can really be emphasized in making sure that we are upholding our relational accountability and really growing those relations. Because when we talk about Native science, it's really like engaging and orienting ourselves within the spiritual understanding. So you're integrating that spiritual orientation in how we come to know. You're honoring that everything has a spirit, that all of our knowledge was related to the creation of the world, and really that we also are honoring our elders in these processes of coming to know, as they really are the essential keepers of knowledge. And I really do think that as we engage in a way that is upholding those, that we can learn more about ourselves and the Native science too. But there's so many great resources out there. I definitely will always tell you to start looking into Native scholars and Native authors, Native researchers that are doing the work on the ground, but then also within our elders and those in the community that are doing the like community work, the on-the-grounds engagement, the harvesting, the gathering, and care tending for our homelands in addition to their own communities too.
3: Thank you. I'll just, you know, do a similar push for Northwest Indian College, because I, just as a new student, you know, one of the requirements was, I think, science. And that was kind of where I first realized that, you know, as Indigenous people and our way of life, that, you know, I want to say one of the assignments was like, you know, you are a Native scientist. And I was, you know, like, what, just the way we live, you know, the way we understand, like the natural world. I was like, oh, wow. I didn't even know there was a degree in this, you know, I just want to thank you and ask, do you have any last words that you want to share?
4: Oh, yes, I will continuously always advocate for tribal colleges and universities throughout Indian country, is that they really are pillars in upholding our communities and allowing us to get an education within our own communities. And I feel like I'm saying the word communities a lot, but at the same time, I see them as being such a beautiful space to grow our own and to really uplift Indigenous students, in addition to really giving a space for us to be our full selves, that from my own experience hasn't always been the case in all other spaces. And I really will always put a big push out there and uphold tribal colleges and universities, because they really were instrumental to my own growth, and I continuously see, really on a daily basis, the impact that they have. And so if you are thinking about colleges or thinking about looking into higher education, definitely look into a TCU, especially if you are back home on a res, to stay close to home too.
3: Thank you. And just because you mentioned that you got your master's, where did you, after you left Northwestern College, where did you continue that science degree?
4: Yeah, I had the honor and privilege of attending the University of Hawaii at Manoa and got my master's in the Natural Resource and Environmental Management program there. And I was also very thankful that I was able to have an Indigenous faculty member as my advisor and chair for my thesis, and to really grow that community in Hawaii. And to this day, I continuously work in those communities and try to give back the best I can. I'm also a student at the University of Alaska Fairbanks right now, where I'm in the PhD Indigenous Studies program, where I am continuously doing the work in Native science, specifically within the community of Indigenous women scientists, and how we are able to have well-being within these spaces too. So that work is up and coming, but it's really been foundational in how I have come to know and understand and describe Native science. But in addition to that, of the work that I do currently in all of these different realms, is that I find these communities have really been a space for me to grow, and I'm super thankful for them all.
3: Thank you for sharing, and thank you for all the great work.
2: We will now go to an interview of Loyan Red Hawk interviewing Gabrielle Lira.
3: Welcome. Can you tell us what we are celebrating today? I believe you just graduated, and you were one of the first Choinumni tribal members to graduate wearing, something special. Could you please share with the audience?
0: Yes, I just graduated in May, class of 2026, from California State Fresno University. My major is forensic behavioral science, big fancy word for psychology, sociology, and criminology mixed together, as well as certificates in serving at-risk youth and victimology. The first in my tribe to walk across stage in our traditional regalia. This regalia was made from my Dora Carmen, whom is Tachi and Wukchumni, and it was my tule skirt, my rabbit fur that we would wear as shirts, but we didn't have enough rabbit, and it was worn across as my pelt, and was able to walk across the stage in that, representing my people proudly, as well as my plume that was gifted to me.
3: Beautiful. Can you tell us about the work that you are doing, while you just graduated with your degree? But I believe you have some work that you are also contributing to our community.
0: Yes. So I was working with one of the TANFs here in the Valley and a fellow with Indigenous Justice at the time. It was crazy going to school full time, working full time, as well as a fellowship. But this fellowship really concentrated on my work academically and was able to be in the field and learn so much. And what it is just assisting with the MMIP crisis here in the Valley. There was a coalition started by Rayetta Lara, the sister of Bessie Renee Walker, whom was found murdered at Big Sandy Rancheria. So it was mainly running the coalition and the task force meetings, where we brought in our partners, Fresno County Sheriffs, Margie Mason, all these organizations that assist in those risk factors. So that was me as a fellow. And being supported by IJ was just tremendous because they put a lot of faith in me as an undergrad to be running these meetings. But it was really cool because I would sit in class and I'm learning these theories. I'm learning these techniques that are used, even interrogation, like supporting these families and even talking to law enforcement. It was all being used in the field. When I was sitting in that classroom, I'm like, oh my gosh, I just did that last week. So it was really cool to have that experience. And for me, being raised in the Valley and being, you know, everyone, it kind of trips out because they're like, it's little Gabby, you know, she's helping assist. We just did some of our reports and so proud to say since going back to October 2025, we have resolved all feather alerts in the Valley. And just to see the work that's been done and being supported by the community, our partners, tribal councils, our spiritual leaders, our elders, our impacted families. We're now making that crisis deteriorate in the statistics. And I hope what we've been doing as IJ is supporting our tribal communities and what to do in the first 24, 72 hours. And the goal is to see that done within all California and hopefully globally, because we're so impacted. But like I said, this major, I did not think I would be able to bring it back to my community and support it. And also making sure we're culturally rooted, you know, before we go on a search, we smudge down. When we talk to the family, we bring medicine. So it's really cool to see that this Western world that was able to support my community. Because a lot of times when you're undergrad, you kind of live it, you like leave it separate. Because, okay, I'm going to this classroom, got to do what I do, turn in these assignments. The weekend, ceremony, gathering, and things that are keeping me rooted spiritually. So, yeah, a lot of work has been done. I don't know how I did it sometimes. At one point, I was doing 21 units, and I always laugh and say, I'm like, it's the Red Bull that helped me. But it's just astonishing to see, and I always try to uplift the next gen. We need more natives in these fields, whether it's criminology, social work, forestry, environmental science. We just need more of us in that field.
3: Can you, since, you know, you mentioned the next gen, can you talk about how to keep the next gen engaged? Like, how can we have more native student grads, and especially in the work that you're continuing, and how can we, you know, just keep them engaged? I mean, there's, you know, plenty of opportunity and funding, you know, through our tribal governments to have, you know, Native students in higher education. Can you speak on that?
0: I would say just being supportive. Being from an unfairly recognized tribe, you know, I had to go through scholarships of other tribes to support me. But for those that have that, I would say uplift them by, you know, maybe having a workshop and getting them signed up, or the classes, or having presenters from these different fields come in and present on what they can do. But yeah, the funding is there, but just being that support system. Because once they hit these universities, I've seen it where it's that sense of belonging they're still trying to find, because you're there. I mean, sometimes you'll be there at class all day long at a university, you know, away from home. So it also goes into these campuses that have these native programs. What are you doing for these native students to make them feel comfortable? A lot of them travel, being at Fresno State, a lot of them were traveling down to the city from uphills, and they're there all day. So being supportive for sure.
3: Thank you. It was so important for you to mention that you come from a non-federally recognized tribe and that you had to get scholarships through other tribes. That is such an important reminder that, you know, we do have other tribes that are helping with our non-federally recognized tribes, and we need to keep that going. We need to keep that up. And do you want to talk about how, like with the MMIP task force, that we see that same reciprocal relationship, you know, with the MMIP grants supporting non-federally recognized tribes?
0: Yes, that's a good one. So here in the Valley, we had one of the tribes go for the BSEC grant. I've seen in this field that a lot of tribes will write for only their tribal members, but the way it works here is we are tied to multiple tribes. For example, I'm Choinomni, but I have family that are from Tachi, family that are from Norfolk, BSR, Cold Springs, all around. And to know that this tribe was able to open it up for anyone that goes missing in the valley has been tremendous, because we've had feather alerts where it's our sister tribes that are unfairly recognized and they're not getting that support. And that support is needed, whether it's advocating for those that go missing with the law enforcement, or having these law enforcement being supportive, just because they know we created these MOUs, these great partnerships. And I would say it would be good to see more of these tribes right for everyone nearby, because you never know what can happen. And it's very discouraging to know if someone is from this particular tribe, they have the grant, they can't even get those services compared to the tribe that wrote for everyone. So that's one of the biggest things. And it's amazing to see these tribes supporting everyone. Like I said, if I go missing, I know, hey, this is BSR is going to support. They're going to be there. They have a team. And it's kind of relieving, because here in the valley, you know, we have an urban area. We have some of these tribes that are out of state that we go and support. And it's simply because we have this funding and it's so needed, but it's also to include everyone. You never know what can happen. You know, we try our best to make people aware what can happen, if anything, or, you know, those safety precautions, which is sharing your location, letting everyone know. But some way, somehow, life happens. And just to know that these tribes are including everyone is so needed. And that's why building these coalitions that we're doing is to create more awareness and be the model. That's what I always say. I mean, in the valley, it started off with one case and we're like, this can't happen anymore. And going into other tribal communities, I see that it's that isolation, but our people never used to be like that. We would go visit, we'll go play hand games. So I think we need to go back to that, not being secluded and having our big gatherings, sitting with each other, and cultural ways, and also doing that Westernly when it comes to these grants, because I've seen wherein the work is good and they're including everyone that we're able to assist. It's no longer a dead stop. It's okay, well, let's get it done. This is the services that I have, and also building that collaboration.
3: Really great reminder, Gabby. Thank you. From just, you know, being a relative from up north and just seeing what you guys are doing down there in the Central Valley, you know, from what I gather, you know, even it applies in Indian Health Service, right? Like, you know, we have relatives over in Dunlap Bandamono and they're non-federally recognized, but they, you know, were included in Indian Health Services. They get transport, and, you know, now you're saying BSR, Big Sandy Rancheria, you know, included non-federally recognized tribes in their MMIP grant, right? And then also, you know, how you mentioned with education, you know, that you were able to get scholarships from federally recognized tribes, even though you're from a non-federally recognized tribe, and just seeing that reciprocal, you know, tribal community, that everybody is supporting each other. Like you said, you know, be the role model, be, you know, bring people back together in a communal way, in a tribal way. That's, you know, what, you know, our people used to do. So thank you. Do you have any last words, any encouraging words for our youth that are going back into school this coming fall?
0: My encouraging words. That's a good one. It would be, I know it sounds cheesy, but it would be just don't give up. Keep showing up in these spaces. Self-care is a big one, whether it's, you know, playing our traditional gambling games, going to ceremony, going to big time, sitting with our elders. Make sure you do that to keep culturally rooted, because we need more of you in these spaces. And Just don't give up. Give it your all. Whether you got to drink a Red Bull, you got to stop and get a coffee, do what you need to do. And, you know in my experience, I missed out a lot. It was family milestones, even just going to concerts and all this fun stuff. But at the end, it's very rewarding and it's so needed. And think about it. You only give up a couple years to obtain this and bring it back to your communities as well. Once you get that degree, make sure you go back and figure out how you can help support everyone. But yes, just keep going.

0: 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I would like for you to support a call out for support for protecting Oak Flat, Bears Ears, and Chaco Canyon, and for listeners to call their representatives. We have a short message from Louise Benali regarding the situation happening currently in the Southwest.
1: Hello, my name is Louise Benali. I'm from the Southwest of the country in Arizona. I'm based in Northern Arizona on the Navajo Nation. And so here we have a lot of issues that are ongoing and getting worse with the devil in charge making ways for all these corporate energy companies to continue to desecrate the land, sacred sites. And so the impacts are already bad and he wants to make it worse. So in our communities of Chaco Canyon area in New Mexico, which is on the Navajo Nation, a lot of our ceremonial ways have originated from there, including the blessing way, the enemy way, and all those different rituals that we do for healing and balancing. So the impacts are they want to remove the 10-mile buffer zone from the Chaco area and continue with exploration of oil and gas and development of that, which we don't really need as Americans. We need to find solutions that doesn't include oil or gas or any kind of fossil fuel. That should be the future in these times of climate change. We need to be changing the remedies of how we exist. So in our case, the beast is looking at Chaco for its oil and gas resources. And of course, the community there, a lot of them are shareholders and leaseholders. So of course they want money, so they're supporting it. And then on the other hand, there are people that have understanding of too much of resources being taken is going to create a big problem with the environment and causing further actions by nature because of the climate change increase of high temperatures, demolishing the environment, and then depletion of the groundwaters. So all that is at stake, and we need these resources to exist as humans and as living things and as, you know, all living things, including vegetation. And it also impacts the air quality, which is a lot of methane is in the air in that region, because there already is a lot of oil wells that are ongoing. And so this, they want to take the sludge water from these developments of oil and gas development and dump it into the San Juan River in northern New Mexico, which runs west into the San Juan and then into the Colorado River. So they want to poison that water that a lot of the people depend on by farming also. And, you know, also that same water feeds a lot of the schools, the communities, the towns, the villages. And so they're planning to do this. We have learned this from the Department of Natural Resources in the state of New Mexico.

This is Morningstar Galley, and you've been listening to Bay Native Circle. Our production team is Catherine Jackson, Falcone Miguel Molina. Thank you to Loyan Redhawk, Sabal Williams, and our musical guest, Nijoni Ellenwood. Thank you to Mike Biggs for running the board. For our opening music, El Frank, mixed with Ross Kadi, Robert Mirabel, and Rare Tribal Mob. Thank you to Diane Williams for the opening prayer. And we thank our musical artists, our guests, and our listening audience for your continued support. Thank you to Creator, to the Indigenous peoples whose lands we occupy, to our ancestors, and to those yet to come. Blessings.

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5: It is KPFA. It's Wednesday night at 8 o'clock, and a good evening to you. My name is Tim Lynch. It is August 5th, 2026, which means we are smack in the middle of the days between. Tonight on Dead to the World here on KPFA, it's 2 hours of Grateful Dead, Jerry Garcia, and a celebration of the days between. It's Dead to the World. Let's kick things off with this one.

0: The Grateful Dead, recorded live on December 16th, 1992 at the Oakland Coliseum Arena right here in Oakland, California, with Feel Like a Stranger. That was December 16th, 1992, the opening track of the concert, and we'll make that the opening track of tonight's Dead to the World. As I was saying at the outset, it is the days between. We're going to play lots of Jerry Garcia and Grateful Dead music, and I'm thinking now that Jerry's joined by Bob and Phil and Keith and Brent and Pig, and there's so many of them doing the concert in the sky, as you will. So it's not just the days between aren't just about Jerry. So we'll play lots of Grateful Dead this evening of various stripes, like that one featuring Bob Weir on the lead vocals. But let's do go back and start with Jerry before there was a Grateful Dead. Let's start before the Dead. Jerry playing banjo with some friends of his like Eric Thompson and Robert Hunter and David Nelson. It's the Days Between special on KPFA and Dead to the World.
1: This next song is one that Jerry wrote, our banjo player. We alternately have named it after a friend of ours in the audience, Bill McGefeltefish. We don't call it that now. We did call it Sweatshirt for a while. We don't call it that anymore. We decided to call it Jerry's Breakdown because it sounds ever so much more nice and like Earl Scruggs, you know, Earl's Breakdown, things like this. I don't play.
2: I'm ready. Get it good and loud.

0: That was Old and In the Way, Catfish John. Before that, we heard Trouble in Mind, Jerry Garcia Band. Jack Rowe before that. Memphis, that's a Chuck Berry tune. Mother McCree's Uptown Jug Champions. Jerry's Breakdown, The Wildwood Boys. And the first track we heard this hour was Feel Like a Stranger.
1: And if you're just joining us, you're listening to KPFA. My name is Tim Lynch. I'm joined tonight in the studio by Juliana Pastrell. Juliana, as you may have heard her on other stations or on podcasts and webcasts and whatnot, but she's going to be joining the team here at KPFA's Dead to the World. So welcome.
0: Thanks so much for having me, Tim. This is such an honor.
1: Right on. Well, pleased to have you. If the music's going to last 300 years, like Bobby said, we're going to have to be bringing in new generations of people. So here's our Gen Z rep here to help bring the music into, you know, into the next generation.
0: It's such an honor. I love this music. I've grown up with it, and it's so exciting to be here during the Days Between.
1: Right on. It is a Days Between special here on KPFA and Dead to the World. We're going to play as much music as we can. And I think you picked something from the Jerry Garcia Band's Cats Down Under the Stars album.
0: I did. It's Ruben and Therese.

Thank you.

0: That was the Grateful Dead recorded live in Duke University, Cameron Indoor Stadium, Duke University, April 12th, 1978. We heard Estimated Profit into Eyes of the World, and that's from the Duke 78 collection. We started the set off a while back with Ruben and Charisse from Jerry Garcia's solo album, Jerry Garcia Band, I think that one is. I look at the title here, but, you know, Cats Down Under the Stars and the great song, Ruben and Charisse. You are in tune to KPFA. It is Dead to the World. I got to make it official, actually, here, because we didn't have our announcements. 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My name is Tim Lynch, and I'm joined this evening by Juliana Postrel.
1: Thanks so much for having me, Tim.
0: I'm glad you're here, and we're going to, at some point, we'll have you, you know, one of these days, I'll take a day off, and you know, and you can help out.
1: Big shoes to fill.
0: Just play dead and have fun. Play whatever you want. It is KPFA. We are listener-sponsored radio, and I notice how I say play whatever you want. That's because you make that possible, listeners. You make it possible for us to play whatever we want. So thank you for enabling this program and everything that goes on KPFA. We're able to do what we do because we're only responsible to you and not to, you know, government or corporations or any of that kind of stuff. It is time, though, for our KPFA concert calendar, and I think we just picked out a bunch of shows. Coming up tomorrow night, there's a tribute to the Jerry Garcia Band at the Sweetwater Music Hall. See What Love Can Do, because we're in the midst of the Days Between. There's going to be lots of good Grateful Dead stuff, as well as all the usual, you know, Bay Area funness. Los Lobos is playing at the Mountain Winery on Friday night, the 7th, with Los Lonely Boys. That sounds like a good time. Jake Shimabukuro will be at the Siesta Valley Bowl on Friday night. That is the theater in Orinda that used to be where they did all the Shakespeare stuff. It's I don't think they're doing Shakespeare this summer. They're doing lots of good music, though. Jake Shimabukuro will be there on the 7th, and then on the 8th, at the Siesta Valley Bowl in Orinda, it is Rebirth Brass Band and the Soul Rebels doing a little New Orleans funk thing. And I think if you go to these shows, you might see our friend Tom Stack being the MC for those. Friday and Saturday night at the Great American Music Hall, they're in the midst of like a whole Jerry thing, Jerry Days Between things. But Saturday night,

and Friday night this week at the Great American Music Hall. It's Axial Tilt, which is Stu Allen, Nate LaPointe, Mitch Stein, Elliot Peck, Stephen Ramirez, Pete Lavazzoli, Wally Ingram, Charlie Musselwhite, all doing Grateful Dead, Jerry stuff, and who knows what else they'll get into, because with a band like that, they could literally do anything. Yeah, so fun stuff there. Let's see, I lost my place online here. Santana and the Doobie Brothers will be at the Shoreline Amphitheater on August 9th. Los Lobos and Los Lonely Boys will be at the Uptown Theater in Napa on Sunday, August 9th. And our pal Miko Marks will be at the Gravenstein Apple Fair on Sunday in Sebastopol. Little Feet brings the farewell tour to the Fox Theater in Oakland. Graham Lesh is going to join them for that. That is Monday, August 10th. If you were tuned in last week, we had a really nice conversation with Fred Tackett of Little Feet. And end of an era. Little Feet, starting in 1969, ending in 2026. And I honestly think they're really ending. This isn't going to be like The Who, who's been doing farewell tours since 1979. So there you go. Tedeschi Trucks Band will be coming to the Greek Theater in Berkeley with Lucas Nelson on Wednesday, August 12th. That should be a good show. Corey Wong. Corey Wong is like the sound of summer in the spring, fall, and winter, and summer too. I don't know if you've ever seen Corey Wong. Really wonderful, sort of fusion-y, kind of jammy, kind of just smiles the whole way through. Eric Krasno, Ariel Posen, and others will be with Corey Wong in San Francisco for the Syncopated Summer Camp. And it doesn't even say the venue here. If you're interested in Corey Wong, you better look him up. Syncopated Summer Camp, Thursday the 13th. Afrolicious will be at the Chapel in San Francisco that week, that same night. And on Friday, August 14th, Reggae on the River up in Piercy starts with Don Carlos and many others. Lastly, I'll tell you about Goose coming to the Frost Amphitheater on August 15th. And I think there's some other shows we found too, but let's get back to the music, shall we? Let me see if I can re-cue this, because I think I just screwed up the cueing. It's The Days Between. We're celebrating the music of Jerry Garcia and the Grateful Dead. And I think, as I said earlier, we're sort of expanding. It's not just The Days Between aren't just about Jerry anymore. Bob's gone. Phil's gone. It's crazy. But so we'll celebrate them all. Why don't we go back? Here's some Primal Dead. This is the Grateful Dead from the Fillmore West in San Francisco in 1969. You are in tune to KPFA, and it's Dead to the World.

0: The Jerry Garcia Band recorded live on September 16th, 1989 at the Poplar Creek Music Theater with Chuck Berry's Let It Rock and a rockin' version of that. That was Clarence Clemons of the E Street Band on saxophone ripping it up there. Black Peter before that came from the Grateful Dead on June 22nd, 1973 at the PNE Coliseum in Vancouver, British Columbia, Canada. Canada. Cumberland Blues came from the Pauley Pavilion at UCLA on November 20th, 1971. And we started off with Cosmic Charlie from February 27th, 1969 at the Fillmore West in San Francisco. And we are celebrating the days between here on KPFA and Dead to the World. My name is Tim Lynch. Juliana Pastrell is with me here. She's learning how to work things around here.
1: Thanks for having
0: me. Rocking out.
1: It's so much fun to be here, especially during the days between.
0: Well, and it's interesting. There's, I was at Dark Star Orchestra on Friday night, ripping show, by the way, and there was lots of folks your age. There's a whole new generation of Deadheads born well after Jerry Garcia passed.
1: It's so cool to be a part of this, to have grown up with the music, but to have a community around my age celebrating it and who we can share it with, but also learn from people who were there for it and still have. Also, a lot of us did get to grow up with Phil and Bobby, so now we all have to hold each other extra tight.
0: Yeah, and keep the music going as we can. And so, yeah, Phil and Bobby gave us, if Jerry was around with the Grateful Dead for 30 years, Phil and Bobby gave us another 30 years, basically. So we got 60 years of music out of them. But the plan is to make sure the music lasts at least 300 years. So I'm glad there's a new generation following behind. And if anybody, new generation, old generation, medium generation, wants to go see some of the visual iconography and photography, poster arts, all that stuff of the Grateful Dead, there is an exhibit at the Haight Street Art Center. It is in celebration of the Grateful Dead, and it's, you know, like I said, the visual identity of the Grateful Dead is well represented there. The Haight Street Art Center is at 215 Haight Street at Laguna in San Francisco, and you can go to haightstreetart.org for more information on this. It runs through September 20th, and then a whole nother related exhibit is going to open in Golden Gate Park on September 5th and run through October 25th. So lots of stuff out there. Again, go to haightstreetart.org if you're interested in this. It is the days between. You are in tune to KPFA's Dead to the World. We do this every Wednesday night from 8 to 10. David Ogilvie comes in at 10 o'clock with all your old records, and that's always a lot of fun. You will want to stick around. But since it's the days between, I think there's a song we better hear. It's the days between on KPFA and Dead to the World.

0: Wrapping it up with Ripple from the Grateful Dead acoustic. I think that one was from Radio City Music Hall. I'm not sure exactly, but it's on the Reckoning album. The Grateful Dead before that with Days Between from the Oakland Alameda County Coliseum in Oakland on December 11th, 1994. Then wrapping it up with the Days Between here in the Days Between on Dead to the World. My name is Tim Lynch. That's Juliana Pastrell, who's joined me here tonight. Thanks for being here.
1: Thanks so much for having me, Tim. Oh. 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
0: And tell people where they can find you on the radio.
1: Yeah, I host a show called Down to Folk. It's on KSFS. 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
1: You feel good.

River of Fools, that's by Los Lobos, and that's off their album called By the Light of the Moon. Hope you've enjoyed some full moon in the last couple days, and By the Light of the Moon will guide our hand tonight on all your old records. Lots of moon songs. And here in the first hour, we're going to start the first set with something by the Travelin' McCurries. This is a song by the Water Boys.

The Rise and Fall of Ziggy Stardust and the Spiders from Mars. That's Moon Age Daydream by David Bowie. Mick Ronson on guitar there. Thin Lizzy was before that from the Bad Reputation album. We heard Dancing in the Moonlight. I Am the Moon was from Tedeschi Trucks Band. The Whole of the Moon started the set, and that's the Waterboys song performed by the Travelin' McCurries off their album One Chord That Rings True. Now here's another song about the moon called Taken by Surprise. This is Iron and Wine.

That's the last song on the album Sticky Fingers by the Rolling Stones, Moonlight Mile. And I hope you can see the moon somewhere where you're listening to this. It was full just after midnight on Wednesday morning, so I thought I'd play you some moon songs. Mississippi Moon was from the Jerry Garcia Band's Best of the Rest, recorded in October of 1987 in New York. And Walking on the Moon was from the Police. And the set started with Taken by Surprise by Iron and Wine. And in case you missed that verse off the album called Light Verse, it was, I know this kind of moon, it looks too full to come back down. I missed it myself. I sometimes wonder why I wrote things down and had to look that one up, so I thought I'd pass that one on as well. David Ogilvy here playing you songs about the moon and that barely mention the moon sometimes. And we've got time for a couple more before the next hour of random things on all your old records. Here's Molly Tuttle.

the title track to Kiko and the Lavender Moon by Los Lobos, finally released on vinyl. And we heard the Grateful Dead's Standing on the Moon, performed by Molly Tuttle. 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This is David Ogilvy, and I know it's been kind of down-tempo. So to wake you up, here, it's not a Moon song, but it is Keith Moon with The Who.

0: got that off the soundtrack for Kids Are All Right, some Keith Moon drumming there, and The Who. All Your Old Records will be back right after these.
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4: So I've managed to dig up a few more moon songs in honor of the full moon. Here on the show called All Your Old Records, I'm David Ogilvy, and they're not always old records. They're not even sometimes records. They might be one of those newfangled compact discs, such as this one by Keller Williams and Larry and Jenny Keel. This is a Grateful Dead song by Keller and the Keels.

That song is called There's a Moon in the Sky, It's Called the Moon. Indeed, the B-52s from their first album, Reckless Eric, was before that with Walking on the Surface of the Moon, and before Reckless Eric we heard Keller and the Keels. Keller Williams, Larry Keel, and Jenny Keel released an album in 2010 of covers, and it's called Thief, and that was their version of the Grateful Dead's Mountains of the Moon. Here is Celebrating the Full Moon on All Your Old Records. And this is, again, not an old record, but recorded in 2019. It's called Outlaws and Outliers, and it's a collection of songs that were recorded live on the mountain stage, and the collection came out for their 40th anniversary. Here is Watch House.

There she stands tall and mighty, with her keen and watchful eye, and the heart of a mother, holding out her godlike.

beauty is on the grass. The lunatic is on the grass.

The last two songs on the album Dark Side of the Moon by Pink Floyd, Brain Damage and Eclipse. We also heard from Frank Sinatra doing Oh You Crazy Moon. Tom Waits from the Black Rider album sang I'll Shoot the Moon. And Moonlight was from Bob Dylan's Love and Theft album. Before Bob Dylan, the set started with Watch House. That was recorded in 2019, live on the Mountain Stage. And that song was called The Wolves, wherein they sang about howling at the moon. Doing songs in honor of the full moon tonight, and a collection of songs about the moon wouldn't be complete without this one by Nick Drake.

All right, the moon's not 2,000 light years away, but that was 2,000 light years from home by the Rolling Stones. Just played it because I like the way it comes out of the song before it. Jimi Hendrix's Moon Turn the Tides Gently, Gently Away. You can find that long jam on Jimi Hendrix's album Electric Ladyland. Neil Young was before that from the live album called Earth, along with a lot of sound effects he added in there. Wolf Moon, and the set started with Pink Moon by Nick Drake. That'll about do it for moon songs. Celebrating the full moon here on All Your Old Records, I'm David Ogilvy, and here's Iggy Pop.

0: Iggy Pop with Moonlight Lady. You can find that on the Iggy Pop album called Brick by Brick. And this has been All Your Old Records. I'm David Ogilvy. Thanks for listening.
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2: Don't look now, but it's about to be midnight. 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

0: It's KPFA, KPFB Berkeley, KFCF Fresno. Well, it's that time to turn the lights down low. It's time to get kind of nice and mellow. It's time to snuggle up to somebody or snuggle up to something. It's time to hear the kind of classic soul seldom heard on radio. It's time to hear that kind of soul you never thought you'll miss as you kick back to reminisce. It's time for love, and it's time for love music. It's time for love soul, bedroom soul, for bedtime lovers. I'm Al Glenn, stand by, because love soul is next, and it starts right now.
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3: I believe there is something in human history. I call it the spirit of history. It's like a spring, a stream that continue to move, and individuals and forces come along to become symbols of what is good, what is right, and what is fair. And that's why I wrote this little book to say to people that you too can allow yourself to be used by the spirit of history. Just find a way to get in the way. When I was growing up, my mother and father, my grandparents and great-grandparents always tell me, don't get in trouble, don't get in the way. But I was inspired by Martin Luther King Jr. and Rosa Parks and others to get in the way, to get in trouble, good trouble, necessary trouble. And we all must find a way to have the courage to get in trouble, to do our part. Every generation must find a way to leave the planet, leave this little spaceship, Earth, this little piece of real estate, a little better than we found it, a little cleaner, a little greener, and a little more peaceful. I think that's our calling. We have a mission, a mandate, and a moral obligation to do just that.
4: But in this moment, our sacred rule of law is under attack. Journalism is under attack. Universities are under attack. Freedom of speech is under attack. And insidious fear is reaching through our schools, our businesses, our homes, and into our private thoughts. The fear to speak in America. Power can rewrite history with grotesque, false narratives. They can make criminals heroes and heroes criminals. Power can change the definition of the words we use to describe reality. Diversity.

0: is now described as illegal. Equity is to be shunned. Inclusion is a dirty word. This is an old playbook, my friends. There's nothing new in this.
1: Absolutely. I might even use a stronger word, neo-fascism, because I think that authoritarianism implies a system in which a small group of people run government. But fascism or neo-fascism suggests a system in which basically one person, a dictator, a tyrant, runs everything. And we are beginning to see evidence of that. Fascism is different from authoritarianism. Authoritarianism has to do with centralized authority in just a small number of people. Fascism has to do with the worship and power of basically one individual who takes an entire economic and political system over. Donald Trump is, in many respects, the consequence, the culmination of 5 decades of that system getting worse and worse and worse. Democrats have to understand, and this is true not just of Democrats, but everybody who wants to push and help the nation move forward, that the white working class has felt besieged for 50 years. The white working class has felt that nobody has paid attention. Nobody has helped. They haven't moved forward. They've been working hard. They've been moving and doing everything they are supposed to do, but they have not made it. In fact, they're falling further and further behind. And their children are even further behind. They are. Their children are even further behind them. So certain issues like affirmative action strike the white working class as direct insults, as direct competitors. If black people or brown people are going to get help and going to be put in front of the line of the white working class and their children, that doesn't seem fair to a lot of the white working class. I think Democrats just have to be sensitive, have to talk about changing the structure of power in America so that white people who are working class people and black people who are working class and poor people who are white or black and lower middle class people who are afraid of becoming working class or becoming poor, all of us understand that we are being held back by a system increasingly dominated by big corporations and wealthy people who are abusing their wealth and power to rig the system against us. We have to talk differently about all of us being in the same big boat. We have got to understand that the crucial political and economic challenge in front of us is coming together. Coming together in a way that counterbalances the enormous economic and political power of a small group of corporations and people at the top that are abusing their power. I'm not saying that all extraordinarily wealthy individuals are bad. No, they're bad when they abuse their wealth by turning it into political power that rigs the system against everybody else and in their favor. That's the problem. That's the essence of the problem. The essence of the problem is when Elon Musk puts $250 million into American politics to elect Donald Trump or to elect anybody for that matter. That's the essence of the problem. We cannot have a democracy if that goes on. We fell short, but we didn't lack successes. When I say the younger generation will pick up where we failed, it's not that we failed, it's they will pick up from where we fell short. They will pick up, and they have to. It's not a matter of will they. They don't have any choice. We have to have them do so. Otherwise, we're going to find ourselves lacking all moral authority. The problem is, we won't have the moral authority to do anything about any of this. And I refuse to accept that.
2: Let me make one final plea, Mr. President. Millions have put their trust in you. And as you told the nation yesterday, you have felt the providential hand of a loving God. In the name of our God, I ask you to have mercy upon the people in our country who are scared now. There are gay, lesbian, and transgender children in Democratic, Republican, and independent families, some who fear for their lives. And the people who pick our crops and clean our office buildings, who labor in poultry farms and meatpacking plants, who wash the dishes after we eat in restaurants and work the night shifts in hospitals, they may not be citizens or have the proper documentation. But the vast majority of immigrants are not criminals. They pay taxes and are good neighbors. They are faithful members of our churches and mosques, synagogues, wadara, and temples. I ask you to have mercy, Mr. President, on those in our communities whose children fear that their parents will be taken away, and that you help those who are fleeing war zones and persecution in their own lands to find compassion and welcome here. Our God teaches us that we are to be merciful to the stranger. For we were all once strangers in this land. May God grant us the strength and courage to honor the dignity of every human being, to speak the truth to one another in love, and walk humbly with each other and our God for the good of all people, good of all people in this nation and the world.
3: Our Constitution has a First Amendment that protects freedom of speech, and as the U.S. Supreme Court has made abundantly clear, academic freedom on university campuses is a central component of that right to free speech. What the Trump administration is trying to do is use massive coercive pressure and threats to make universities across the country switch to talking about what the Trump administration wants them to say. He wants to control what's said in our classrooms, what's said on our campuses, what we research about, what we write about, the questions we ask and the answers we give, so that they fit the ideological agenda of the Trump administration. That's dangerous and it's unconstitutional. You know, no university should be in this position. No institution in this country should be in this position. It is dangerous and scary to see the President of the United States threatening law firms trying to bankrupt them when they dare to go to court and file suits that try to hold our government to account under the laws of this country. It's dangerous and scary and authoritarian to see the President of the United States trying to bankrupt our leading research universities because he wants to control what they're teaching, control what they're saying in the classroom. I mean, this is a critical point to realize. In the demand letter that the Trump administration sent to my university Friday night that became public on Monday, one of his demands was to have the school appoint, or allow him to appoint, a federal overseer who would audit every course on this campus, every department, to try to figure out if it met the ideological balance that's preferred by the Trump administration. And that federal official would then require us to hire new teachers to teach the way that Trump wants us to teach, to change our courses. This is absolute, outright efforts to take over federally what is taught on American campuses. It's a move that we see in countries across the globe when dictators are trying to come into power. We've seen it in Hungary. We've seen it in Russia. It is the exact move that the Trump administration is trying here right now. You know, the Trump administration is asserting and claiming in these most recent threats that it is trying to purge these universities of anti-Semitism. Now, look, I am second to no one in making clear that anti-Semitism is something that is vile. I think of it as a form of racism and intolerance. But that is not what these investigations are about, as evidenced by the fact that J.D. Vance was talking about the universities as enemies years and years ago. This is an effort to try to take over the ideological agenda of the country by taking over universities. It's an effort, when I say a page out of the authoritarian playbook, I'm talking about what we learn from lessons of history and across the globe. When people come into power and try to control and hold on to power contra the norms of a constitutional democracy, they attack the critical institutions of a free and open society. They attack the press, they attack the courts, they attack the legal profession, and they attack universities. And that is exactly what we have seen this administration doing relentlessly over the first months of its second term. Why is it putting all that energy into this at the beginning of its term? Because it knows that those are the institutions where open and free inquiry, where dissent, where protest, where critical thinking, where questioning are not only prized but treated as the core value of the institution. This is a university, like so many others across the country, where diversity of viewpoints is celebrated, and not only celebrated but central to our mission. I teach at a law school. Every year I stand up in front of hundreds of students and try to get them to lean into all the different ways in which they disagree with each other in productive and exciting ways. That's how new knowledge is formed. When you try to suppress that type of differences of opinion and impose your own ideological agenda on a university from the government, you're trying to suppress speech on a campus. And I think the reason to do that is because people know that open, free inquiry and free speech are some of the critical aspects of maintaining a democracy in the face of threats to it. So that's why I say it's a page out of that playbook. The demands that have been made of our university make that clear. This demand list goes so far beyond even anything remotely touching anti-Semitism. They're asking us to shutter all programs and offices related to DEI. Now look, we know from experience in Florida, and when Ron DeSantis did the dry run of this with the universities there, that the administration uses DEI as a code word for saying they want us to stop teaching anything about race or the American history with respect to questions about our racial history. They want us to stop teaching questions about social inequality. They want us to stop researching about the impact and the different and disparate impacts of different policies on different groups of people. They want us to stop pursuing the truth when it touches on parts of our American truth that they don't want us to acknowledge or talk about or study or try to redress, because they have a political agenda and they know that universities don't, that universities are trying to pursue knowledge where we find it. Harvard is the best positioned to take this stand. It's the most well-known and wealthiest university in the world, and that's why so many of us here, including our AAUP chapter, felt that we had a moral obligation to take this stand at the front of the line. But the hope is that we are not going to be doing this alone. There is no institution that by itself can stand up to the onslaught that is coming from the federal government right now. It's a dangerous onslaught, and the only way to resist it is, in fact, to stand together. That's why I think it's so important, and we're starting to see statements from other university presidents across the country, from other leaders throughout the sector, from former President Barack Obama, standing up in favor of higher education, explaining not just to the other members of this sector, to our other, you know, faculty colleagues at other schools, university leaders at other schools, but to the American people, just how critical higher education is, not just for the people on these campuses, but for the country. I mean, this is something we want to make sure everyone understands. These billions and billions of dollars that are being threatened come directly from science and medical research that is trying to solve and cure diseases, that is trying to invent the new technologies that will help us with climate change and other issues facing our country and our world. Everyone in the world benefits when the federal government partners with American research institutes to find these new solutions to the most challenging, you know, problems of our day. And everyone in this country benefits, going beyond scientific research, when we have universities that study American history so that we don't repeat the problems of our past and so we can understand where we come from and what our values are. When we have law schools that teach about the rule of law and how central it is to the ongoing existence of a constitutional democracy. When we teach literature and art and dance and poetry so we remember why it is that we flourish as human beings. These are essential aspects of a thriving society. If you try to kneecap your universities, you're kneecapping your country. You're kneecapping the people across the world who depend on your research and your discoveries. That's why this is so dangerous, and that's why this whole sector has to come together. I'm proud to be a chapter of a national organization, the American Association of University Professors, that has been leading the way with faculty members across the country taking initiative to file lawsuits, to organize on their campuses, and to try to build that network of solidarity across the profession and across the sector. The attacks on law firms are one of the most dangerous things we're seeing. One of the key checks that we have seen so far in the early days of the Trump administration on these authoritarian power grabs have been actions in court. Now, the president keeps flirting with the idea of not obeying court orders, but so far, the courts have been holding, and you need lawyers to bring those cases in court. So instead of attacking the courts directly, what he's doing is attacking the lawyers. He's trying to intimidate the entire legal profession into standing down and leaving him a free open path to do whatever it is that he wants. He understands that law can be a check on authoritarian moves. So he's trying to bankrupt these law firms. Now, every law firm that has gone to court so far has gotten a quick and strong order from a judge protecting them from these executive orders. That should be a strong signal to every other law firm out there. What the Trump administration is trying to do with these attacks is unconstitutional. You are lawyers. You can go to court and you can file for that type of protection. And I hope that each time a law firm does that, it will breed more and more courage across the profession, because that's another sector that needs to stand united and stand tall in the face of these threats.

rise of misplaced power exists and will persist. We must never let the weight of this combination endanger our liberties or democratic process.

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1: To know war is to know that there is still madness in this world. 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

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I'm not fearing any man. Mine eyes have seen the glory of the coming of the Lord.

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I'm gonna be there. As we continue, I'm Al Glenn reminding you, please support KPFA. 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As we continue, here's a musical aggregation you may not know of, but you're getting to know first. They're called Club 1600, featuring trumpeter George Fontanette. On

end the day in a new and different way. Hearing from Club 1600 featuring trumpeter George Fontanette. As we continue, here's MFSB, Mother, Father, Sister, Brother. And a track called Plenty Good Lovin'. I'm Al Glenn on Community Powered KPFA.

Ross on the radio. May he rest in that place called music and soul heaven, Lou Ross. And there would be love. I'm Al Glenn as we continue. Time to ride like the wind. This comes courtesy of Andy Tesser and the New Jazz Affair. Andy Tesser, the New Jazz Affair on Community Powered K.

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1: 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For bedtime lovers. For bedtime lovers. This is Love Soul. Is Love Soul. With Al Glenn. With Al Glenn. With Al Glenn. With
2: Yes, the funk. Have you ever wondered about the funk? And why this music is so hard? What is funk? Where does it come from? 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Who are these people? 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

love as we know it and as we share it. And I really wish it probably doesn't mean nothing to no one else. But I really, really wish that all women all over the world could be loved as much as I love you. It could be needed and wanted as much as you are. You see, baby, to me, it's like sometimes I think to myself and I say, brother, you're really lucky. 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

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But I want to sit here, you and me close together.

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fall in love. 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

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But why don't we try to remember?

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And if you remember, then follow. Oh, why does it seem that the past is always better? We look back and we think the winters were warmer, the grass was greener, the skies were bluer, and smiles were

You don't hear Gladys Knight and her pips on the radio too often. Of course, you don't hear this tune, if at all. Memories, the way we were going back in the day in a new and different way. Gladys Knight and her pips. I'm Al Glenn. It's been a pleasure giving you the kind of bedroom soul for bedtime lovers and others going back in the day in a new and different way, because what you hear is seldom heard on radio. 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
6: 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My name is Last Will. It's 2 o'clock in the morning.

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1: Don't know where you're going, but you got to get the hell out of here. Yeah, I'm acting like I've had a few too many, but trying to talk on a microphone that is not turned on. Anyway, that goes out to the late Joel Sachs, who had this time slot until he passed away last month from 2 to 5 a.m. every Thursday night on KPFA. The show was called Nonfiction Music, which was started by Kevin Vance, and Joel Sachs took over and steered the ship humbly and with much, much musical brilliance. And so that track by Plas Johnson, who also passed away last month, July 15th, at the age of 94, Last Call. And before that, you heard After Hours by Sisters of Mercy, wherein Andrew Eldritch announces that it's 2 o'clock in the morning. See how that goes together? I'm hearing from 2 o'clock until 5 a.m., doing the best I can. Show is called now, it's called Both Directions at Once, inspired by John Coltrane's description of his approach to music. And the description of the type of offering you're going to hear when I'm here is there are no wrong notes. So make of that what you will, and as you listen to the show, maybe it'll become even more cryptic. I'm alternating this time slot with the Gender Wave, who will be on next week from 2 to 5 a.m. And I'll be up listening because they are brilliant. If you liked Don Joyce, what he did with Over the Edge, and what Wobbly is also doing with Over the Edge, and all the creative collage and so forth, you'll be in for a treat next week when the Gender Wave is here. So continuing on with my themes last as long as my attention span. And both of those are in a race for instant gratification. But right now I'm concentrating on birthdays. The first one up, born this day in 1930, Abby Lincoln. She passed away 2010. And right now, as we here at KPFA always try to speak truth to power with our programming, our talk shows, our interview shows, our news shows, and our music shows, this one does the trick because it is Max Roach's Freedom Now Suite, his suite that he wrote as a protest to apartheid in 1961. And the lead vocals for Triptych are in the capable hands of the splendid Abby Lincoln on Both Directions at Once.

Masao Oki, and from his Symphony No. 5, Hiroshima, and that was the track Atomic Desert, Boundless Desert with Skulls. As you know, 81 years ago today, the United States government dropped an atomic bomb on the citizens of Hiroshima. I am going to memorialize those who have suffered from that time now until now by playing compositions related to that. You just heard Masao Oki's Hiroshima Symphony No. 5, Movement 7, Atomic Desert, Boundless Desert with Skulls. And after I tell you what you heard before that, we're going to continue in that vein. That was preceded by Charlie Hayden on bass, because Charlie Hayden was born on this day. And ...1937, passed away 2014. Charlie Hayden, the very progressive bass player with Ornette Coleman, and that was Ornette Coleman's Lonely Woman. And aside from the harmonic melody created by Ornette Coleman, that track was definitely carried by the beautiful and haunting bass line of Charlie Hayden. Also accompanying them, Don Cherry on cornet and Billy Higgins on drums, as well as Ornette Coleman on alto saxophone and Charlie Hayden on double bass. And started that set off with Max Roach's triptych, Prayer, Protest, and Peace, featuring the vocals of Abby Lincoln, born this day in 1930, passed away in 2010. My name is Last Will. The show is called Both Directions at Once. I'm here until 5 a.m. here on listener-sponsored radio, KPFA at kpfa.org and 94.1 KPFA. Continuing on with commemoration of the passing of the innocent citizens of Hiroshima in August 6, 1945. This is Christoph Penderecki and Trinity to the victims of the bombing of Hiroshima.

Trinity for the Victims of Hiroshima, composed by Christoph Penderecki, featuring the Oxo Orchestra. Continuing on with the commemoration of Hiroshima, this next track was composed by John Coltrane because right before he passed away, they went to Japan. And on his Japan tour, he insisted on visiting Hiroshima and Nagasaki. And he did make it to the Nagasaki Memorial and was so moved, he wrote this track called Peace on Earth, which is what you're going to hear next from John Coltrane live in Japan. My name is Last Will. The show is Both Directions at Once on KPFA.

During his historic July 1966 tour of Japan, John Coltrane specifically requested to visit Hiroshima and Nagasaki. When the group arrived by train on July 16th for the concert that Coltrane had insisted on in Nagasaki, his hosts found him playing the flute in the express train. He said he was searching for an appropriate sound and asked if he could go immediately to the site where the atomic bomb had fallen on the city 21 years before. They took him there and he stayed for some time in silence and laid a wreath of flowers. On the night of July 16th at Nagasaki, John Coltrane and his band performed a new song, what you're hearing right now, Peace on Earth, an elegy for the dead in the U.S. nuclear attack on Nagasaki and a condemnation of war in general. The performance was received with reverence and rapture, and Coltrane's pioneering anti-war song was amongst the last pieces of music he created. He died tragically young at the age of 40 in July of 1967. Also happening on August 6, 1965, Lyndon Johnson signed the Voting Rights Act and bill into law. To that end, in the next hour, you're going to hear Malcolm X's prophetic and the more things change, the more they stay the same speech, The Ballot or the Bullet, from 1964. Malcolm gave these militant speeches and later privately said that he wanted to frighten whites into supporting the Voting Rights Act. And you're going to hear that speech augmented by John Coltrane's My Favorite Things underneath Malcolm's voice from Live in Japan in the next hour of Both Sides at Both Directions at Once with your host, Last Will.

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0: Well, thanks, Rod. That was Board Op Engineer Rod Akeel and his pre-recorded voice giving you the legal ID. Usually 2 minutes before the top of the hour, there's public affairs announcements, but apparently not happening at the 3 a.m. So, as I pre-announced, here is Malcolm X's speech, The Ballot or the Bullet, that's going to take up the next hour, and John Coltrane live in Japan with My Favorite Things.
2: Mr. Moderator, Reverend Klieg, and Milton, brothers and sisters, and friends, and I see some enemies. In fact, I think we'd be fooling ourselves if we had an audience this large and didn't realize that there were some enemies present. This afternoon, we want to talk about the ballot or the bullet. The ballot or the bullet explains itself. But before we get into it,

newly founded Muslim Mosque Incorporated, which has its offices in the Teresa Hotel right in the heart of Harlem. That's the Black Belt in New York City. And when we realize that Adam Clayton Powell is a Christian minister, he has Abyssinia Baptist Church, but at the same time he's more famous for his political struggling. And Dr. King is a Christian minister in Atlanta, Georgia, but he's become more famous for being involved in the civil rights struggle. There's another in New York, Reverend Galamison. I don't know if you've heard of him out here. He's a Christian minister from Brooklyn, but has become famous for his fight against the segregated school system in Brooklyn. Reverend Cleve, right here, is a Christian minister here in Detroit. He's the head of the Freedom Now Party. All of these are Christian ministers. All of these are Christian ministers, but they don't come to us as Christian ministers. They come to us as fighters in some other category. I'm a Muslim minister. The same as they are Christian ministers, I'm a Muslim minister. And I don't believe in fighting today in any one front, but on all fronts. In fact, I'm a black nationalist freedom fighter. Islam is my religion, but I believe my religion is my personal business. It governs my personal life, my personal morals, and my religious philosophy is personal between me and the God in whom I believe, just as the religious philosophy of these others is between them and the God in whom they believe. And this is best this way. Were we to come out here discussing religion, we'd have too many differences from the outstart, and we could never get together. So today, though Islam is my religious philosophy, my political, economic, and social philosophy is black nationalism. You and I... As I say, if we bring up religion, we'll have differences, we'll have arguments, we'll never be able to get together. But if we keep our religion at home, keep our religion in the closet, keep our religion between ourselves and our God, but when we come out here, we have a fight that's common to all of us against an enemy who is common to all of us. The political philosophy of black nationalism only means that the black man should control the politics and the politicians in his own community. The time when white people can come in our community and get us to vote for them so that they can be our political leaders and tell us what to do and what not to do is long gone. Same token, the time when that same white man, knowing that your eyes are too far open, can send another Negro into the community, get you and me to support him so he can use him to lead us astray, those days are long gone. The political philosophy of black nationalism only means that if you and I are going to live in a black community, and that's where we're going to live, because as soon as you move into one of their, as soon as you move out of the black community into their community, it's mixed for a period of time, but they are gone, and you're right there all by yourself. We must understand the politics of our community, and we must know what politics is supposed to produce. We must know what part politics play in our lives. And until we become politically mature, we will always be misled, led astray, or deceived, or maneuvered into supporting someone politically who doesn't have the good of our community at heart. So the political philosophy of black nationalism only means that we will have to carry on a program, a political program of re-education, to open our people's eyes.

lives, make us become more politically conscious, politically mature. And then we will, whenever we get ready to cast our ballot, that ballot will be cast for a man of the community who has the good of the community at heart. And the economic philosophy of black nationalism only means that we should own and operate and control the economy of our community. You would never find, you can't open up a black store in a white community. White man won't even patronize you. And he's not wrong. He got sense enough to look out for himself. And you don't have sense enough to look out for yourself. The white man is too intelligent to let someone else come and gain control of the economy of his community. But you will let anybody come in and control the economy of your community. Control the housing, control the education, control the jobs, control the businesses, under the pretext that you want to integrate. No, you're out of your mind. The economic philosophy of black nationalism only means that we have to become involved in a program of re-education to educate our people into the importance of knowing that when you spend your dollar out of the community in which you live, the community in which you spend your money becomes richer and richer. The community out of which you take your money becomes poorer and poorer. And because these Negroes who have been misled, misguided, are breaking their necks to take their money and spend it with the man. The man is becoming richer and richer, and you're becoming poorer and poorer. And then what happens? The community in which you live becomes a slum. It becomes a ghetto. The conditions become run down. And then you have the audacity to complain about poor housing in a run-down community. Why, you run it down yourself when you take your dollar. And you and I are in a double trap, because not only do we lose by taking our money someplace else and spending it, when we try and spend it in our own community, we're trapped because we haven't had sense enough to set up stores and control the businesses of our community. The man who's controlling the stores in our community is a man who doesn't look like we do. He's a man who doesn't even live in the community. So you and I, even when we try and spend our money in the block where we live or the area where we live, we're spending it with a man who, when the sun goes down, takes that basket full of money in another part of the town. So we're trapped, double trapped, triple trapped. Anywhere we go, we find that we're trapped. And every kind of solution that someone comes up with is just another trap. But the political and economic philosophy of black nationalism, the economic philosophy of black nationalism shows our people the importance of setting up these little stores and developing them and expanding them into larger operations. Woolworth didn't start out big like they are today. They started out with a dime store. And expanded and expanded and then expanded until today they're all over the country and all over the world, and they're getting some of everybody's money. Now this, what you and I and General Motors, the same way, didn't start out like it is. It started out just a little rat race type operation. And it expanded and expanded until today is where it is right now. And you and I have to make a start. And the best place to start is right in the community where we live. So our people not only have to be re-educated to the importance of supporting black business, but the black man himself has to be made aware of the importance of going into business. And once you and I go into business, we own and operate at least the businesses in our community, what we will be doing is developing a situation wherein we will actually be able to create employment for the people in the community. And once you can create some employment in the community where you live, it will eliminate the necessity of you and me having to act ignorantly and disgracefully, boycotting and picketing some cracker someplace else, trying to beg him for a job. Anytime you have to rely upon your enemy for a job, you're in bad shape. And he is your enemy. Anything, you wouldn't be in this country if some enemy hadn't kidnapped you and brought you here.
some of you think you came here on the Mayflower. So as you can see, brothers and sisters, today, this afternoon, it's not our intention to discuss religion. We're going to forget religion. If we bring up religion, we'll be in an argument. And the best way to keep away from arguments and differences, as I said earlier, put your religion at home, in the closet. Keep it between you and your God. Because if it hasn't done anything more for you than it has, you need to forget it anyway.

problem. They don't hang you because you're a Baptist. They hang you because you're black. They don't attack me because I'm a Muslim. They attack me because I'm black. They attack all of us for the same reason. All of us catch hell from the same enemy. We're all in the same bag, in the same boat. We suffer political oppression, economic exploitation, and social degradation. All of them from the same enemy. The government has failed us. You can't deny that. Anytime you live in the 20th century, 1964, and you walking around here singing, "We shall overcome," the government has failed us.

You do too much singing. Today it's time to stop singing and start swinging. You can't sing up on freedom, but you can swing up on some freedom. Cassius Clay can sing, but singing didn't help him to become the heavyweight champion of the world. Swinging helped him. So this government has failed us. The government itself has failed us. And the white liberals who have been posing as our friends have failed us. And once we see that all these other sources to which we've turned have failed, we stop turning to them and turn to ourselves. We need a self-help program, a do-it-yourself philosophy, a do-it-right-now philosophy, it's already too late philosophy. This is what you and I need to get with. And the only way we're going to solve our problem is with a self-help program. Before we can get a self-help program started, we have to have a self-help philosophy. Black nationalism is a self-help philosophy. What's so good about it, you can stay right in the church where you are and still take black nationalism as your philosophy. You can stay in any kind of civic organization that you belong to and still take black nationalism as your philosophy. You can be an atheist and still take black nationalism as your philosophy. This is a philosophy that eliminates the necessity for division and argument. Because if you're black, you should be thinking black. And if you're black and you're not thinking black at this late date, well, I'm sorry for you. Once you change your philosophy, you change your...

connection. As long as you got a sit-down philosophy, you have a sit-down thought pattern. And as long as you think that old sit-down thought, you'll be in some kind of sit-down action. They'll have you sitting in everywhere. It's not so good to refer to what you're going to do as a sit-in. That right there castrates you. Right there it brings you down. What goes with it? What think of the image of someone sitting? An old woman can sit. An old man can sit. A chump can sit. A coward can sit. Anything can sit. Well, you and I have been sitting long enough, and it's time today for us to start doing some standing and some fighting to back that up. When we look at other parts of this earth upon which we live, we find that black, brown, red, and yellow people in Africa and Asia are getting their independence. They're not getting it by singing, "We Shall Overcome." No, they're getting it through nationalism. It is nationalism that brought about the independence of the people in Asia. Every nation in Asia gained its independence through the philosophy of nationalism. Every nation on the African continent that has gotten its independence brought it about through the philosophy of nationalism. And it will take black nationalism that to bring about the freedom of 22 million Afro-Americans here in this country where we have suffered colonialism for the past 400 years. America is just as much a colonial power as England ever was. America is just as much a colonial power as France ever was. In fact, America is more so a colonial power than they, because she's a hypocritical colonial power behind it. What do you call second-class citizenship? Why, that's colonization. Second-class citizenship is nothing but 20th century slavery. How are you going to tell me you're a second-class citizen? They don't have second-class citizenship in any other government on this earth. They just have slaves and people who are free. Well, this country is a hypocrite. They try and make you think they set you free by calling you a second-class citizen. No, you're nothing but a 20th century slave. Just as it took nationalism to move to remove colonialism from Asia and Africa, it'll take black nationalism today to remove colonialism from the backs and the minds of 22 million Afro-Americans here in this country. And 1964 looks like it might be the year of the ballot or the bullet. Why does it look like it might be the year of the ballot or the bullet? Because Negroes have listened to the trickery and the lies and the false promises of the white man now for too long. And they're fed up. They've become disenchanted. They've become disillusioned. They've become dissatisfied. And all of this has built up frustrations in the black community that makes the black community throughout America today more explosive than all of the atomic bombs the Russians can ever invent. Whenever you got a racial powder keg sitting in your lap, you're in more trouble than if you had an atomic powder keg sitting in your lap. When a racial powder keg goes off, it doesn't care who it knocks out the way. Understand this, it's dangerous. And in 1964, this seems to be the year. Because what can the white man use now to fool us? After he put down that march on Washington, and you see all through that now, he tricked you, had you marching down to Washington. Yes, had you marching back and forth between the feet of a dead man named Lincoln and another dead man named George Washington, singing, "We Shall Overcome." He made a chump out of it. He made a fool out of it. He made you think you were going somewhere and you end up going nowhere but between Lincoln and Washington. So today our people are disillusioned. They've become disenchanted. They've become dissatisfied.

And in their frustration, they want answers. You see this young black man, this new generation, asking for the full balance of the book. That old Uncle Tom action is outdated. The young generation don't want to hear anything about the odds are against us. Why do we care about odds? When this country here was first being founded, there were 13 colonies. The whites were colonized. They were fed up with this taxation without representation. So some of them stood up and said, liberty or death. Though I went to a white school over here in Mason, Michigan, the white man made the mistake of letting me read his history books. He made the mistake of teaching me that Patrick Henry was a patriot and George Washington wasn't nothing nonviolent about old Pat or George Washington. Liberty or death was what brought about the freedom of whites in this country from the English. They didn't care about the arts. Why, they faced the wrath of the entire British Empire. And in those days, they used to say that the British Empire was so vast and so powerful when the sun would never set on it. This is how big it was. Yet these 13 little scrawny states, tired of taxation without representation, tired of being exploited and oppressed and degraded, told that big British Empire, liberty or death. And here you have 22 million Afro-Americans, black people today, catching more hell than Patrick Henry ever saw. I'm here to tell you, in case you don't know, that you got a new generation of black people in this country who don't care anything whatsoever about us. They don't want to hear you old Uncle Tom handkerchief head talking about the eyes. No. This is a new generation. If they're going to draft these young black men and send them over to Korea or South Vietnam to face 800 million Chinese.

If you're not afraid of those odds, you shouldn't be afraid of these odds. Why is America, why does this loom to be such an explosive political year? Because this is the year of politics. This is the year when all of the white politicians are going to come into the Negro community. You never see them until election time. You can't blame them until election time. They're going to come in with false promises. And as they make these false promises, they're going to feed our frustrations. And this will only serve to make matters worse. I'm no politician. I'm not even a student of politics. I'm not a Republican, nor a Democrat, nor an American. And got sense enough to know. I'm one of the 22 million black victims of the Democrats. One of the 22 million black victims of the Republicans, and one of the 22 million black victims of Americanism. And when I speak, I don't speak as a Democrat or a Republican. I speak as a victim of America's so-called democracy. You and I have never seen democracy. All we've seen is hypocrisy. When we open our eyes today and look around America, we see America not through the eyes of someone who has enjoyed the fruits of Americanism. We see America through the eyes of someone who has been the victim of Americanism. We don't see any American dream. We've experienced only the American nightmare. We haven't benefited from America's democracy. We've only suffered from America's hypocrisy. And the generation that's coming up now can see it and are not afraid to say it. If you go to jail, so what? If you're black, you were born in jail. If you black, you were born in jail. In the North as well as the South. Stop talking about the South. Long as you south of the Canadian border, you're South. Don't call Governor Wallace a Dixie governor. Romney is a Dixie governor. Million black victims of Americanism are waking up, and they're gaining a new political consciousness, becoming politically mature. And as they develop this political maturity, they're able to see the recent trends in these political elections. They see that the whites are so evenly divided that every time they vote, the race is so close they have to go back and count the votes all over again. And which means that any block, any minority that has a block of votes that stick together is in a strategic position. Either way you go, that's who gets it. You're in a position to determine who goes to the White House and who stay in the doghouse. You're the one who has that power. You can keep Johnson in Washington, D.C., or you can send him back to his Texas cotton patch. Who sent Kennedy to Washington. You're the one who put the present Democratic administration in Washington, D.C. The whites were evenly divided. It was the fact that you threw 80% of your votes behind the Democrats that put the Democrats in the White House. When you see this, you can see that the Negro vote is the key factor. And despite the fact that you are in a position to be the determining factor, what do you get out of it? The Democrats have been in Washington, D.C. only because of the Negro vote. They've been down there 4 years. And all other legislation they wanted to bring up, they brought it up and got it out of the way, and now they bring up you. And now they bring up you. You put them first, and they put you last. Because you're a chump. A political chump.
In Washington, D.C., in the House of Representatives, there are 257 who are Democrats. Only 177 are Republicans. In the Senate, there are 67 Democrats. Only 33 are Republicans. The party that you back controls two-thirds of the House of Representatives and the Senate, and still they can't keep their promise to you, because you're a chump. Anytime you throw your weight behind a political party,

only a chump, but you're a traitor to your race. And what kind of alibi do they come up with? They try and pass the buck to the Dixiecrats. Now, back during the days when you were blind, deaf, and dumb, ignorant, politically immature, naturally you went along with that. But today, as your eyes come open and you develop political maturity, you're able to see and think for yourself. And you can see that a Dixiecrat is nothing but a Democrat in disguise. You look at the structure of the government that controls this country. It's controlled by 16 senatorial committees and 20 congressional committees. Of the 16 senatorial committees that run the government, 10 of them are in the hands of Southern segregationists. Of the 20 congressional committees that run the government, 12 of them are in the hands of Southern segregationists. And they're going to tell you and me that the South lost the war.

in the hands of a government of segregationists, racists, white supremacists, who belong to the Democratic Party but disguise themselves as Dixocrats. A Dixocrat is nothing but a Democrat. Whoever runs the Democrats is also the father of the Dixocrats. And the father of all of them is sitting in the White House. You got a president who's nothing but a southern segregationist. From the state of Texas. They'll lynch you in Texas as quick as they'll lynch you in Mississippi. Only in Texas, they lynch you with a Texas accent. In Mississippi, they lynch you with a Mississippi accent. And the first thing the cracker does when he comes in power, he takes all the Negro leaders and invites them for a coffee. To show that he's all right. And those Uncle Toms can't pass up the coffee. They come away from the coffee table telling you and me that this man is all right. Because he's from the South. And since he's from the South, he can deal with the South. And look at the logic that they're using. What about Eastland? He's from the South. Make him the president. If Johnson is a good man because he's from Texas, and being from Texas will enable him to deal with the South, Eastland can deal with the South better than Johnson. Oh, I say, you've been misled. You've been had. You've been took.

was in Washington a couple of weeks ago while the senators were filibustering, and I noticed in the back of the Senate a huge map. And on this map, it showed the distribution of Negroes in America. And surprisingly, the same senators that were involved in the filibuster were from the states where there were the most Negroes. Why were they filibustering the civil rights legislation? Because the civil rights legislation is supposed to guarantee voting rights to Negroes in those states. And those senators from those states know that if the Negroes in those states can vote, those senators are down the drain. The representatives of those states go down the drain. And in the Constitution of this country, it has a stipulation wherein whenever the rights, the voting rights of people in a certain district are violated, then the representative who's from that particular district, according to the Constitution, is supposed to be expelled from the Congress. Now, if this particular aspect of the Constitution was enforced, why, you wouldn't have a cracker in Washington, D.C. When you expel the Dixocrat, you're expelling the Democrat. When you destroy the power of the Dixocrat, you're destroying the power of the Democratic Party. So how in the world can the Democratic Party in the South actually side with you in sincerity when all of its power is based in the South? These Northern Democrats are in cahoots with the Southern Democrats. They're playing a giant con game, a political con game. You know how it goes. One of them comes to you and make believe he's for you. And he's in cahoots with the other one that's not for you. Why? Because neither one of them is for you. But they got to make you go with one of them or the other. So this is a con game. And this is what they've been doing with you and me all these years. First thing Johnson got off the plane, when he became president, he asked, where's Dickie? You know who Dickie is? Dickie is old Southern cracker Richard Russell. Look here. Yes. Lyndon D. Johnson's best friend is the one who is ahead, who's heading the forces that are filibustering civil rights legislation. You tell me, how in the hell is he going to be Johnson's best friend? And Johnson be his friend and your friend too? No, that man is too tricky. Especially if his friend is still old Dickie. Whenever the Negroes keep the Democrats in power, they're keeping the Dixocrats in power. This is true. A vote for a Democrat is nothing but a vote for a Dixocrat. I know you don't like me saying that, but I'm not the kind of person who come here to say what you like. I'm going to tell you the truth whether you like it or not. Up here in the North, you have the same thing. The Democratic Party don't do it. They don't do it that way. They got a thing that they call gerrymandering. They maneuver you out of power. Even though you can vote, they fix it so you're voting for nobody. You're going and coming. In the South, they're outright political wolves. In the North, they're political foxes. A fox and a wolf are both canine. Both belong to the dog family. But now, you take your choice. You're going to choose a Northern dog or a Southern dog. Because either dog you choose, I guarantee you, you'll still be in the doghouse. This is why I say it's the ballot or the vote. It's liberty or death. It's freedom for everybody or freedom for nobody. America today finds herself in a unique situation. Historically, revolutions are bloody. Oh, yes, they are. They have never had a bloodless revolution or a nonviolent revolution. That don't happen even in Hollywood.
revolution in which you love your enemy. And you don't have a revolution in which you are begging the system of exploitation to integrate you into it. Revolutions overturn systems. Revolutions destroy systems. A revolution is bloody. But America is in a unique position. She's the only country in history in a position actually to become involved in a bloodless revolution. The Russian Revolution was bloody. Chinese Revolution was bloody. French Revolution was bloody. Cuban Revolution was bloody. And there was nothing more bloody than the American Revolution. But today, this country can become involved in a revolution that won't take bloodshed. All she's got to do is give the black man in this country everything he's due. Everything. I hope that the white man can see this. Because if you don't see it, you're finished. If you don't see it, you're going to become involved in some action in which you don't have a chance. We don't care anything about your atomic bomb. It's useless. Because other countries have atomic bombs. When two or three different countries have atomic bombs, nobody can use it. So it means that the white man today is without a weapon. If you want some action, you got to come on down to Earth. And there's more black people on Earth than there are white people. I only got a couple more minutes. The white man can never win another war on the ground. His days of war victory, his days of ground victory are over. Can I prove it? Yes. Take all the action that's going on this earth right now that he's involved in. Tell me where he's winning. Nowhere. Why, some race eaters ran him out of Korea. Yes, they ran him out of Korea. Race eaters with nothing but gym shoes and a rifle and a bowl of rice. Took him and his tanks and his napalm and all that other action he's supposed to have and ran him across the Yalu. Why? Because the day that he can win on the ground is past. Up in French Indochina, those little peasants, rice growers, took on the might of the French army and ran all the Frenchmen. You remember Dien Bien Phu? The same thing happened in Algeria, in Africa. They didn't have anything but a rifle. The French had all these highly mechanized instruments of warfare. But they put some guerrilla action on. And a white man can't fight a guerrilla warfare. Guerrilla action takes heart, takes nerve, and he doesn't have that. He's brave when he's got tanks. He's brave when he's got planes. He's brave when he's got bombs. He's brave when he got a whole lot of company along with him. But you take that little man from Africa and Asia, turn him loose in the woods with a blade. That's all he needs. All he needs is a blade. And when the sun comes down, goes down, and it's dark, it's even Stevens.

ballot or the bullet. Today our people can see that we're faced with a government conspiracy. This government has failed us. The senators who are filibustering concerning your and my rights, that's the government. Don't say it's Southern senators, this is the government. This is a government filibuster. It's not a segregationist filibuster. It's a government filibuster. Any kind of activity that takes place on the floor of the Congress or the Senate, that's the government. Any kind of dilly-dallying, that's the government. Any kind of pussy-footing, that's the government. Any kind of act that's designed to delay or deprive you and me right now of getting full rights, that's the government that's responsible. And any time you find the government involved in a conspiracy to violate the citizenship or the civil rights of a people, then you are wasting your time going to that government expecting redress. Instead, you have to take that government to the world court and accuse it of genocide and all of the other crimes that it is guilty of today. So those of us whose political and economic and social philosophy is black nationalism have become involved in the civil rights struggle. We have injected ourselves into the civil rights struggle, and we intend to expand it from the level of civil rights to the level of human rights. As long as you fight it on the level of civil rights, you're under Uncle Sam's jurisdiction. You're going to his court expecting him to correct the problem. He created the problem. He's the criminal. You don't take your case to the criminal, you take your criminal to court. When the government of South Africa began to trample upon the human rights of the people of South Africa, they were taken to the UN. When the government of Portugal began to trample upon the rights of our brothers and sisters in Angola, it was taken before the UN. Why, even the white man took the Hungarian question to the UN, and just this week, Chief Justice Goldberg was crying over 3 million Jews in Russia about their human rights, charging Russia with violating the UN Charter because of its mistreatment of the human rights of Jews in Russia. Now you tell me, how can the plight of everybody on this earth reach the halls of the United Nations and you have 22 million Afro-Americans whose churches are being bombed, whose little girls are being murdered, whose leaders are being shot down in broad daylight? Now you tell me why the leaders of this struggle have never taken it before the United Nations.

me that Uncle Sam is guilty of violating the human rights of 22 million Afro and Bill has the audacity or the nerve to stand up and represent himself as the leader of the free world. Not only is he a crook, he's a hypocrite. Here he is standing up in front of other people, Uncle Sam, with the blood of your and my mothers and fathers on his hands, with the blood dripping down his jaws like a bloody jawed wolf, and still got the nerve to point his finger at other countries. You can't even get civil rights legislation. And this man has got the nerve to stand up and talk about South Africa, or talk about Nazi Germany, or talk about Portugal. No more days like those. In my conclusion, the only way we're going to solve it, we got to unite in unity and harmony. And black nationalism is the key. How are we going to overcome the tendency to be at each other's throats that always exists in our neighborhood? And the reason this tendency exists, the strategy of the white man has always been divide and conquer. He keeps us divided in order to conquer us. He tells you I'm for separation and you for integration and keep us fighting with each other. No, I'm not for separation and you're not for integration. What you and I are for is freedom. Only you think that integration will get you freedom. I think separation will get me free. We both got the same objective. We just got different ways of getting at it. So I studied this man, Billy Graham, who preaches white nationalism. That's what he preaches. I say that's what he preaches. The whole church structure in this country is white nationalism. You go inside a white church, that's what they're preaching, white nationalism. They got Jesus white, Mary white, God white, everybody white, that's white nationalism. The way he circumvents the jealousy and envy that he ordinarily would incur among the heads of the church. Unless you go into an area where the church already is, you're going to run into trouble. Because they got that thing, what you call it, syndicated. So they got a syndicate just like the racket is have. I'm going to say what's on my mind because the preacher has already proved to you that they got a syndicate. And when you're out in the rackets, whenever you're getting in another man's territory, you know, they gang up on you. And that's the same way with you. You run into the same thing. So how Billy Graham gets around that, instead of going into somebody else's territory, like he's going to start a new church, he doesn't try and start a church. He just goes in preaching Christ. And he says, everybody who believes in him, you go wherever you find him. So this helps all the churches, and so since it helps all the churches, they don't find him. Well, we're going to do the same thing, only our gospel is black nationalism. His gospel is white nationalism, our gospel is black nationalism. And the gospel of black nationalism, as I told you, means you should control your own, the politics of your community, the economy of your community, and all of the society in which you live should be under your control. And once you feel that this philosophy will solve your problem, go join any church where that's preached. Don't join a church where white nationalism is preached. Now you can go to a Negro church and dispose of white nationalism. But when you walk in a Negro church and a white Mary and some white angels, that Negro church is preaching white nationalism. But when you go to a church and you see the pastor of that church with a philosophy and a program that's designed to bring black people together and elevate black people, join that church. Join that church. If you see where the NAACP is preaching and practicing that which is designed to make black nationalism materialize, join NAACP. Join any kind of organization, civic, religious, fraternal, political, or otherwise, that's based on lifting the black man up and making him master of his own community.

It'll be the ballot, or it'll be the bridge. It'll be liberty, or it'll be death. And if you're not ready to pay that price, don't use the word freedom in your vocabulary. One more thing. I was on a program in Illinois recently with Senator Paul Douglas, a so-called liberal, so-called Democrat, so-called white man. At which time he told me that our African brothers were not interested in us in Africa. He says the Africans aren't interested in the American Negro. I knew he was lying. But during the next 2 or 3 weeks, it's my intention and plan to make a tour of our African homeland. And I hope that when I come back, I'll be able to come back and let you know how our African brothers and sisters feel toward us. And I know before I go there that they love us. We're one. We're the same. The same man who has colonized them all these years has colonized you and me too all these years. And all we have to do now is wake up and work in unity and harmony, and the battle will be over. I want to thank the Freedom Now Party and the Gold. I want to thank Milton and Richard Henry for inviting me here this afternoon, and also Reverend Clegg. And I want them to know that anything that I can ever do at any time to work with anybody in any kind of program that is sincerely designed to eliminate the political, the economic, and the social evils that confront all of our people in Detroit and elsewhere, all they got to do is give me a telephone call and I'll be on the next jet right on into the city.

0: John Coltrane, live in Japan in 1966, where he visited the Nagasaki Memorial. And you just heard an hour-long version of My Favorite Things, which most of it you heard underneath the prophetic and still very relevant speech by Malcolm X, The Ballot or the Bullet, because on this day in 1965, the Voting Rights Act was signed into law, but of course it has been emaciated of late, so making Malcolm X's speech that much more relevant. This is 94.1 KPFA in Berkeley, KFCF in Fresno, online at kpfa.org. My name is Last Will. The show is called Both Directions at Once. And I'm here for another hour. We're looking back on August 6th, commemorated a couple of birthdays, got one more to go. In this last hour, you're going to hear Blues, which is the live track from Jazz at the Philharmonic, 1946, featuring the a host of soloists, most famously Illinois Jacquet. And that is in honor of the birthday of Norman Granz, who presented Jazz at the Philharmonic, several of them. Lots of great jazz musicians got a chance to play at Carnegie Hall, and Norman Granz was born on this day in 1918 and passed away in 2001. Also on this day in 1962, Jamaica became independent from the United Kingdom. And to that end, you're going to hear Open the Gate by Waddy Burnett, produced by Lee Scratch Perry. And that was, I believe, in 1977. And after that, speaking of so-called freedom, as Malcolm X would have put it, going to hear Free Your Mind by Funkadelic. Here with Last Will on Both Directions at Once.
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0: 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I can't be
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0: I can't hear myself. I can't hear myself calling for help.
3: Feel less.
0: I can't free my mind.
3: Less to the man.
0: So my ass can't follow. Here's my arm. Help me escape. I don't want to. I don't want to. I can't free my mind. I'm so mixed up. I'm so mixed up. What time is it? What time is it? I can't hear me.
1: Resurrection.
0: I can't hear me.

Until we said so long to his skull. 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Shining brightly red-rimmed and red-lined with the time of fuse, with the choice of the mine on ice skate scraping chunks from the bills.

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And if the sun glances off, spit didactics into a the color of mouse trails on screen. 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

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Well,

0: You just experienced Jimmy. Now you're experienced. Prior to that, you heard Velvet Underground and Black Angel Death Song, and that was because on this day in 1928, the designer of the cover of that album was born. Andy Warhol passed away in 1987. Started off the set with Free Your Mind and Your Arse Will Follow. That is sage advice, kind of adjacent to Emma Goldman saying, if I can't dance to your revolution, I don't want to be a part of it. You're a part of Both Directions at Once with your host, Last Will, here on listener-sponsored radio, KPFA. I'm here until 5 a.m. And as I mentioned earlier, yet another this day in this August 6th, this day in 1918, Norman Granz was born. And he featured jazz at the Philharmonic. Musicians just got together and jammed. And during one of the greatest generations of jazz, this was in 1946. And, well, the next voice you're going to hear is Norman Granz. Let him tell you more about it.
1: And I'd like to introduce the musicians in the jam session. On the rhythm section, our percussionist, Buddy Rich. Piano, Oscar Peterson. Our plectrist is Herb Ellis.
2: That's the words with the awesome.
1: And our bassist is Ray Brown. On the horns, our trumpet star is Roy David Eldridge. And his accomplice is Dizzy Gillespie. Lester Young. And Illinois Jacquet. Hey!

I'm sure these cats won't mind if I drop in, give you a little background on Norman Granz, who was born on this day in 1918, passed away 2001, the impresario of jazz at the Philharmonic. Norman Granz opposed racism and fought many battles for his artists, many of whom were black. In 1955, the year this was recorded, by the way, in Houston, he removed signs that previously designated white and Negro restrooms outside the auditorium where two concerts were to be performed by Ella Fitzgerald and Dizzy Gillespie, who you may be hearing in the background, actually, if not Roy Eldridge. Anyway, between the two shows, Fitzgerald and Gillespie and Illinois Jacquet, whose brilliant saxophone you heard during this jam, were shooting small-stakes dice in the dressing room to kill time when the local police barged in and arrested them. After some negotiations, the artists were allowed to perform the second show, later were formally released on $50 bail. Granz was incensed by the incident and insisted on fighting the charges in court, which was successful but cost him over $2,000. Oscar Peterson recounted how Granz once insisted that white cab drivers take his black artists as customers. Oscar Peterson's playing the piano in the background, by the way. While a policeman pointed a loaded pistol at his stomach, Granz was also among the first to pay white and black artists the same salary and to give them equal treatment, even in minor details such as the dressing room. He insisted on equal treatment for singer Ella Fitzgerald in both pay and hotel accommodations. Granz also spearheaded the fight to desegregate the hotels and casinos in Las Vegas, arguing that it was unfair that black artists could perform on the stages but could not stay and gamble at the hotels or even enter through the front doors. Granz saw to it that his musicians were well paid. In the segregated society of the 1940s, he insisted on equal pay and accommodations for white and black musicians. He refused to take his hugely popular concerts to places that were segregated, even if he had to cancel concerts, thereby sacrificing considerable sums of money. That was Norman Granz, born this day in 1918. I'm gonna switch from the blues jam, jazz at the Philharmonic, 1955, to Sea Jam Blues, another jam session,

That's a new one. If I can clean this CD fast enough, we'll hear Sea Jam Blues. Or at least as much of it as is left. Pay no attention to the engineering equipment behind the curtain. I don't know what it's up to, and I am not going to give it the time of night or day, as it were. Okay, so anyway, this is Mingus at Carnegie Hall, Sea Jam Blues, featuring, among other people, the one that really stands out on this is Rahsaan Roland Kirk. Several saxophone players play before he does, and then he comes on and imitates them, and then proceeds to do his thing in a way that cannot be imitated. That is, if this CD2 player would be so kind as to not only, I mean, you know, it could take its time, but as long as it gets around to actually loading and playing the CD, we'll all be happy. Let's give it a try. Really strange. Wow, that's a new one. You know, in my 41 years of being a music programmer here at KPFA in one iteration or another, this is a new one. You know, back in the day, all we had was turntables, and the silliness only happened if I was clumsy with my hands. But basically, manually operated stuff, always more reliable. Okay, but after Sea Jam Blues, you're going to hear Bonzo Dog Band's intro and the outro. And those of you really in the know will know why those two go together. You see, Jam Blues is a basic jazz jam thing that's used in both these next track. Okay, and I'm going to go away now and remind you that next Thursday morning from 2 to 5, you'll have the Gender Wave doing both directions at once. And the madness that you'll hear on their show will all be on purpose. They make an art out of going all directions at once. Good night and good morning.

again, trouble with the CD player. I'm going to try a different CD player. All kinds of alarms go off when there's dead air. KPFA does not like dead air. How do you know I'm not doing it on purpose? Even though I'm not, but that's not the point. Okay, so I'm going to play as much of this C-Jam Blues as I can. I'm going to play it at least up to Roland Kirk, then I'm going to switch over to the Bonzo Dog Band because of having to improvise based on the technical difficulties. But as Miles Davis said, there's no wrong notes. It's the next note that you hear that fixes everything else.

Hi there, nice to be with you. Happy you could stick around. Like to introduce Legs Larry Smith, drums. And Sam Spoon's rhythm pole. And Vern Dudley Bohay Noel, bass guitar. And Neil Innes, piano. Come in, Rodney Slater, alto saxophone. With Roger Ruskin Spear on tenor sax. Hi, Vivian Stanchel, trumpet. Big hello to Big John Wayne, xylophone. And Robert Morley, guitar. Billy Butlin, spoons. And looking very relaxed, Adolf Hitler on vibes. Nice. Princess Anne on sousaphone. Introducing Liberace, clarinet. With Donna Ted Armstrong on vocals. Lord Snooty and his pals tap dancing. In the groove with Harold Wilson, violin. And Franklin McCormack on harmonica. Over there, Eric Clapton, ukulele. Hi, Eric. On my left, Sir Kenneth Clark, bass sax. Great honor, sir. Especially flown in for us, a sessions gorilla on Vox Humana. Nice to see incredible shrinking man on euphonium. Drop out with Peter Scott on duck call. Hearing from you later, Casanova, on horn. Yeah, digging General DeGaulle on accordion. Really wild, General. Thank you, sir. Roy Rogers on trigger. Tune in Wild Man of Borneo on bongos. Count Basie Orchestra on triangle. Thank you. Great to hear the Rawlinsons on trombone. Back from his recent operation, Dan Drop, hot. And representing the flower people, Quasimodo on bells. Wonderful to hear Brainiac on banjo. We welcome Baldunicum as himself. Very appealing, Max Jaffer. That's nice, Max. What a team, Zebra Kid and Horace Batchelor on percussion. A great favorite and a wonderful performer, all of us here, J. Arthur Rank on gong.

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1: Welcome to Background Briefing, available 24/7 at backgroundbriefing.org. I'm Ian Masters, and today we'll examine a number of stories and issues in the news. We'll begin with Abdel El-Sayed's victory in yesterday's Democratic primary race for the U.S. Senate in Michigan, and speak with a former congressman from a Democratic political dynasty in Michigan who lost his seat to Congresswoman Stevens in large part due to AIPAC money, which failed her in her Senate bid in spite of $30 million from AIPAC and a similar amount from dark money affiliates and wealthy Republican donors. Joining us is Andy Levin, an American Union organizer, human rights activist, attorney, and politician who served as a U.S. representative from Michigan's 9th Congressional District from 2019 to 2023. Previously, he served as a deputy director and acting director of Michigan's Department of Energy, Labor, and Economic Growth, and as Michigan's first chief workforce officer. And in the Clinton administration, he worked in Secretary of Labor Robert Reich's office to fend off Speaker Newt Gingrich's efforts to weaken worker protections, and served as a staff attorney for the President's Commission on the Future of Worker Management Relations. Then we'll look into the extent to which AIPAC's power has peaked as Washington's most powerful kingmaker, whose electoral clout has coerced almost every president since Harry Truman, but now appears to be a victim of its own success, having created a backlash amongst Democratic voters, a third of whom identify as Democratic Socialists. Joining us is Eli Clifton, an investigative journalist who focuses on money and politics and U.S. foreign policy. He's a co-founder of the Quincy Institute for Responsible Statecraft, where he serves as a senior advisor. His work has appeared in a variety of outlets, including PBS Frontline's Tehran Bureau, The Guardian, Foreign Policy, and others. Also joining us is Ion Lustig, the chair emeritus of the Political Science Department at the University of Pennsylvania. He served in the Carter administration as the State Department's expert on Israel-Palestine affairs and subsequently became a regular consultant with American administrations on U.S. foreign policy and national security affairs. He is a founder and past president of the Association for Israel Studies and a member of the Council on Foreign Relations. They are the co-authors of the new book out next week, Israel's Lobby, America in the Grip of a Foreign Power. Then finally, with oil companies enjoying record profits as Trump blames both the Strait of Hormuz closure and the oil companies themselves –

0: not the US. And joining us now is Andy Levin, an American union organizer, human rights activist, attorney, and politician who served as the United States representative from Michigan's 9th Congressional District from 2019 to 2023. Previously, he served as deputy director and acting director of Michigan's Department of Energy, Labor, and Economic Growth, and as Michigan's first chief workforce officer. And in the Clinton administration, he worked in Secretary of Labor Robert Reich's office to fend off Speaker Newt Gingrich's efforts to weaken worker protections, and served as a staff attorney for the President's Commission on the Future of Worker Management Relations. Welcome to Background Briefing, Andy Levin.
1: Thank you so much, Ian. It's great to be with you.
0: Well, thanks for joining us, Andy. And you come from a very, very distinguished Democratic family in Michigan. Your uncle, Carl Levin, was a long-serving U.S. senator representing Michigan with an incredibly progressive record. And you were defeated in 2023 by Congresswoman Stevens, who just lost the primary last night to Abdel El-Sayed, right?
1: In 2022, yeah.
0: 2022, yep. Right.
1: Yes.
0: And that was in part due to AIPAC money, right? AIPAC supported her heavily against you in spite of your record, which I've always wondered about. What happened there?
1: Yes. Well, so, I mean, that was, so 2022 is a redistricting year, right? Not like the Trump, everybody redistricts all the time horror show that we face now. But remember, we have a census every 10 years. And then the 435 seats in the, of the U.S. House are reapportioned among the states. Michigan lost a seat. We went from 14 to 13 for the 2022 cycle. And so Haley Stevens and I were kind of mushed together because of the redistricting. And AIPAC spent heavily for her, like over $4 million of dark money alone. And Emily's List also spent over $3 million of dark money for her. And then they both raised hard money, as it's called. Anyway, and it was just such a different time, how things changed and quickly, Ian. But I had written a bill called the Two-State Solution Act, which today seems fairly mild, I think, but it said basically that the U.S. had to do everything possible to push the Palestinians and Israelis to negotiate a peaceful future for the people on the land, the 7.5 million Jews and the 8 to 10 million Palestinians who are there. And AIPAC couldn't abide by this and saw me as a huge threat. I had been the president of my synagogue, you know, until just I won my primary and I stepped down. And as you said, I was Sandy Levin's son and Carl Levin's nephew. And this was just like a huge threat to them, even though they, you know, they claim to be for a two-state solution. What they're really for is that the U.S. has to do whatever the Israeli government wants, no matter right or wrong. And, you know, my Jewish values said no. I mean, that's ridiculous. So they came after me and Haley Stevens beat me in that primary.
0: But it looks like AIPAC overplayed their hand in this yesterday's primary election in Michigan. I mean, what, 30 million and plus extra, maybe up to 60 million against Abdel El-Sayed. And he won, albeit much more narrowly than pollsters expected. But still,
1: yes.
0: Could you make the case that they overplayed their hand? Because didn't they become an issue in this race?
1: Well, so, I mean, look, between 2022 and 2026, we have the war in Gaza, you know, the horrifying attacks by Hamas and others on Israel on October 7th, 2023. And then Israel's just over the top and in the end, unconscionable response where, you know, even before the ceasefire, 72,000 Palestinians killed in Gaza, most hospitals destroyed, most houses of worship, most universities buildings, most residential buildings. I mean, just, you know, a terrible thing. And then there's all these human rights violations in the West Bank and these incursions into Lebanon, and then Bibi coming to the Situation Room in the White House and getting to give a presentation to try to convince Donald Trump to initiate a war in Iran that the American people don't want. I mean, look, the American electorate is fed up with this. And

0: And so it's a different time. And Abdul is such a gifted communicator and politician. And he took the AIPAC thing head on. I mean, after all, I don't know, Ian, maybe over 90% of all the money spent for Haley Stevens was spent not by her money she raised herself, but by these outside groups. And he said, this is a cancer on American democracy. This is not healthy to have this kind of function in a Democratic primary. And not only that, the AIPAC money mostly comes from Republicans sent to millionaires and billionaires. So how can we let Republicans choose the Democratic nominee in a Democratic primary? So I think the people of Michigan really stood up. And Ian, it wasn't just in this race. I mean, choosing Will Lawrence in the 7th Congressional District, the Slotkin District, you know, to be the nominee, in other words, the progressive, choosing Donovan McKinney over incumbent Sri Tanadar in Michigan's 13th District and several state Senate races. Michigan made a huge contribution to the Democratic Party and to American democracy yesterday by really saying there's a hopeful new chapter that can open up in American politics where there's much more truth-telling, much more authenticity, much more bravery. And, you know, so I'm really hopeful about the turn we saw yesterday.
1: So in terms of the fratricide that many analysts were worried about that went on in this race between Abdul El-Sayed and Congresswoman Stevens, it seems that in many ways it's pointless because already there's been a massive shift in the electorate, as far as I can tell. A recent poll from CNN said that one third of Democratic voters are Democratic socialists. And it seems that the lessons that were learned after McGovern's defeat to Nixon way back then was that you had to campaign to the center in order to govern to the left. And if you campaign to the left, you never got to govern. And that seems to be the lesson that many Democrats took from McGovern, and I think it lasted for decades. But now it seems to be a somewhat different electorate. So, in other words, how do you see this fratricide that we saw in the campaign? And now, of course, there'll be a period of healing, one assumes and one hopes. But nevertheless, what's your sense about whether or not there's a different electorate now and that the lessons going back to McGovern have been overlearned?
0: Well, you're absolutely right about this. So there's a couple different things to say about it. First of all, many Democratic, capital D, Democratic Party leaders are still taking the lesson that you say is not apt for our times anymore, because out of this politics of anxiety and politics of fear, one after another, you know, Democratic establishment politicians came out and endorsed Haley Stevens in this race, even when they said they were going to stay out of it, because they say, oh my gosh, we can't have this Muslim or this Arab American or this leftist or whatever, you know, our candidate in the fall. Because, and the mistake, Ian, is this. They say, okay, what is electability? Well, the liberals are going to vote for a Democrat no matter what. The conservatives or MAGA or whatever they are today are going to vote for the Republican no matter what. So it's all about the people in the middle, the independents, the soft R's, the soft D's. That's what you have to do. And they just kind of, it's a very static idea of the electorate, right? It's like this zero sum idea. And can you just step back and say, gee, what about Ronald Reagan in 1980? What about Barack Obama in 2008? They didn't do that. And those are the two biggest mandates anybody had in the Electoral College for president, right? In the last half century. They expanded the electorate. They changed the electorate. And I think in 2026, the American people are so fed up with the Democratic and Republican parties and money in politics and all the corruption and, you know, corporate and rich people influence and that they're just controlling our politics. They hunger for authenticity, truth telling, and not just bravery in policy, but they want to look at you, Ian, and say, you know what, I think that guy or that gal might actually do that, make the change. And they look at Abdul and they say, you know what, nobody's going to mess with that guy. He's not going to put his finger up in the air in the wind and see which way it's blowing. He's going to do what he thinks is right. And so I think from a cold-eyed view of just even the, not like I'm a progressive like Abdul, which I am, but just in terms of winning in November, if you want to win, you want someone like Abdul El-Sayed more than Haley Stevens, someone like Will Lawrence in the 7th District more than his two opponents, who were sort of these fly-in candidates that were the dream of some, you know, pollsters and consultants about what a centrist candidate should look like in the Slotkin District. On November 4th, the day after the general election, the political, you know, journalists are going to be writing about Will Lawrence, because here's this 35-year-old progressive community organizer and co-founder of the Sunrise Movement, who is the one we needed to regain a Democratic majority in the U.S. House of Representatives, not some centrist. So you're right. The times, they are a-changing, and whether the political leaders know it or not, you know, figure it out or get out of the way, because this is what the American electorate is in 2026.
1: Well, Andy, you could use a more contemporary example, and that is Kamala Harris's defeat, because she spent so much time with Liz Cheney thinking that she could win over a handful of disaffected Republicans without reaching out to the broader base of the Democratic Party.
0: You are, Ian, I often use that exact example in, you know, following up with my 1980 and 2008. Here you come to 2024, and Kamala Harris is so smart and, you know, so a good politician in many ways, but she ran to the center. She ran around with Liz Cheney. She also said, I'm a prosecutor. I'm an attorney general. I'm a law enforcement person. I'm tough. And she wouldn't move an inch on Gaza. And even when she came, like, do you even remember that she came up with, like, the progressive idea that home care should be covered in Medicare? She said that. I was like, dang, that's a good idea. And then she never said it again. You know, she did not run as a progressive. And the reason she lost is not that Trump got so many votes, but that she didn't inspire enough people to come out for her.
1: Well, that has always been the problem, isn't it? The Democrats have a natural majority. There are more middle class and working Americans than there are millionaires and billionaires. But the Republicans managed to get all of their people out. And just in terms of the fratricide that went on before this election yesterday in Michigan, let's talk about the healing. There's a meeting on Friday, isn't it?
0: But look, Haley Stevens already put out an appropriate statement, and Mallory McMorrow, who had been the third party in the race, came out in support of Abdul when it looked like he was probably going to win. So there's that. And I don't really, you know, look, I think the vast majority of the people who voted for Haley Stevens aren't bitter about this. They're in that they just want to win in November, and that was their idea. After all, they're bombarded with that message, right? So they think, okay, well, let me vote for the safer choice. But in any event, once Abdul wins the primary, and against such odds, and when he's such a gifted communicator and retail politician, he's great at making speeches, but small groups, one-on-one. I think that big majority of the voters who voted for Haley Stevens will really quickly come to Abdul. They want to win in November. I think there's a really small minority of people who are, you know, maybe right-wing on Israel or single-issue people who may, you know, be harder to get, but that's politics, you know? I think we can really win in November by Abdul appealing to people really across the political spectrum who want, look, Ian, their life stinks. They can't afford rent or their mortgage. They can't afford their car payment. their medicine, they can't health care. If they have kids, the kids can't afford to get married, to start a family, to buy a house. People, it's not even the American dream right now. It's like, I can't breathe, say the American people. And income and wealth inequality have gotten so extreme that people are just fed up. And so I think a candidate like Abdul, who people look at and say, dang, I think he really might address these things. I think he's our best foot forward for November. And I think the vast majority of Democrats will come around. But also, he's going to do the hard work. He will put in, he just called me. Already we're talking about the work ahead of bringing everybody together and expanding the electorate to send him resoundingly to Washington on November 3rd.
1: So just in the last couple of minutes then, Andy, it seems as though this might also be an Obama moment, where Obama, being the first African-American to become president of the United States, in terms of an Arab-American becoming a United States senator, it's got to give a lot of heart and a huge boost to the Arab-American community and the Muslim-American community throughout the country. So that seems to be on the plus side. And do you get that feeling that that is it in the zeitgeist there in Michigan?
0: Well, I think there's a couple things about that. I mean, you know, there are more Muslim Americans in America than there are Jewish Americans, right? And we've had about 200 to 250 Jews have served in Congress since the first was elected in 1845. And at any given time, we have, you know, 30 to 35 Jewish members of Congress in the House and the Senate. We've only ever had four Muslims in history in the U.S. House, and we've never had a Muslim senator. The four are Keith Ellison, who's now the Attorney General of Minnesota, and the three that are still there, Andre Carson, and then the two who were elected with me in 2018, Rashida Tlaib and Ilhan Omar. And it's about time we had a Muslim U.S. senator. And, you know, it is a big opportunity for America to cross that threshold. But I really think that, like, the thing that's similar about Abdul and Barack is just they are so gifted and are so talented and so brilliant. I mean, come on. Abdul El-Sayed was the valedictorian of his class at Michigan. I mean, there's like 8,000 students or something in a class at University of Michigan. And then he was a Rhodes Scholar. And then he graduated from Columbia Medical School. And then he co-authored a bunch of, you know, medical journal articles. He's a policy nerd, Ian. He really has the capacity to be a great U.S. senator. And I think that America's ready for this. And a place like Michigan, right, such a purple state. But I think, I'm curious what you think about this, because I think it kind of aligns with what you were saying earlier. People misconstrue what a swing state is. Michigan swings. It's not, if a swing just sat in the middle, no one would get on it if it couldn't move. The fun part, the important part about a swing is when you go way up to the front and way up to the back and you feel like weightless. In that sense, Michigan Democrats nominated, to our shame, George Wallace for president in 1972, and then Jesse Jackson in 1988. And then we nominated Bernie Sanders in 2016, but Hillary Clinton obviously got the nomination, and then she lost Michigan in November of that year. So Michigan wants somebody who's more true, maybe more populist, but, you know, more clear about who they are. And we're not into just having some centrist, boring person. And so I think, you know, it bodes well for November, but there's a lot of work between now and then to make that. Believe me, the corporate interests and the special interests are going to spend, again, unlimited amounts of money to try to defeat Abdul El-Sayed in November. And we will have to do everything we can to make sure he wins.
1: Well, just in closing on that note then, Andy, Republicans are obviously going to tie Abdul to Hassan Piker and throw all of anything and everything at him. And they've got at least $100 million of money from Elon Musk who appears to be sympathetic to the Nazis, shall we say. And he may spend even more. I mean, he literally bought the last election for the Republicans. So it's going to be nasty, isn't it? And do you think he can transcend that?
0: I do. I mean, look at what he just accomplished. In the primary, he overcame an evidently 11-to-1 spending ratio. That's just phenomenal. I mean, in most elections, the person who spends the most wins. But 2026 is a year when change is in the air, when huge frustration is in the air. And I think people are just less open to these toxic messages and endless messages on their social media feeds and on their televisions. And, you know, I think that Abdul will crisscross the state and connect with people directly. And I think, you know, it's going to be hard work, but we're going to do what it takes to get him across the finish line on November 3rd.
1: Well, Andy Levin, I thank you very much for joining us here today.
0: Thanks, Ian. Great to talk to you. Take care.
1: You too. Again, I've been speaking with Andy Levin, an American union organizer, human rights activist, attorney, and politician who served as the United States representative from Michigan's 9th Congressional District from 2019 to 2023. Previously, he served as the deputy director and acting director of Michigan's Department of Energy, Labor, and Economic Growth, and as Michigan's first chief workforce officer. And in the Clinton administration, he worked in Secretary of Labor Robert Reich's office to fend off Speaker Newt Gingrich's efforts to weaken worker protections, and served as a staff attorney for the President's Commission on the Future of Worker Management Relations. We can take a brief station break. We're back looking to the extent to which AIPAC's power in Washington has peaked. And we'll speak with the authors of the new book out next week, Israel's Lobby, America in the Grip of a Foreign Power.

0: Welcome back. I'm Ian Masters, and this is Background Briefing, available 24/7 at backgroundbriefing.org. And joining us now are Eli Clifton and Ion Lustig. Eli Clifton is an investigative journalist who focuses on money and politics and U.S. foreign policy. He's a co-founder of the Quincy Institute of Responsible Statecraft, where he serves as a senior advisor, and his work has appeared in a variety of outlets, including PBS Frontline's Tehran Bureau, The Guardian, Foreign Policy, and others. And Ion Lustig is the Chair Emeritus of the Political Science Department at the University of Pennsylvania. He served in the Carter administration as the State Department expert on Israel-Palestine affairs and subsequently became a regular consultant with American administrations on U.S. foreign policy and national security affairs. And he's a founder and past president of the Association for Israel Studies and a member of the Council on Foreign Relations. They are the co-authors of the new book out next week, Israel's Lobby, America in the Grip of a Foreign Power. Welcome to Background Briefing, Eli Clifton and Ion Lustig.
1: Thank you. Glad to be here.
0: Well, thanks for joining us. And let me start with you, Ion, since you worked in the Carter administration, which, of course, delivered the Israel peace with Egypt, the Camp David Accords, which to this day is still working. But your new book really makes it clear that almost every president since Harry Truman has been coerced into compromise or even abandoning what they consider to be the what is in the U.S. interest when it comes to Israel and its relationship with its neighbors. So how much do you think the Carter situation is different? Because when you start with, as the book does, with Harry Truman, who was in awe of his Secretary of State, George Marshall, who was truly a great American, he nevertheless, after agreeing with George Marshall about not recognizing a new state of Israel, he eventually caved a couple of days later. So give us the brief historical overview, if you don't mind.
1: Well, let's talk about Carter. I think it's an excellent example because I think people remember him for the Camp David Accords, for the peace between Israel and Egypt, and he certainly contributed to that, won a Nobel Prize along with Begin and Sadat. But that was not what he wanted. He started off his presidency talking about a Palestinian homeland and authorized a joint communique in October 1977 between Gromyko and his Secretary of State, Vance. It called for a comprehensive peace between Israel and the Arabs based on a settlement of the Palestinian question. That communique was really what he wanted. He wanted a comprehensive peace that would address the Palestinian problem, not just as a refugee issue, but as a political question. And that meant some kind of homeland, entity, state, whatever you want to call it. As he proceeded toward that, aggressively sending Secretary of State all around the Middle East and mobilizing support, he was confronted by bitter opposition from the new Begin administration in Israel. Menachem Begin had been elected shortly after Carter took office in the spring of 1977, utterly opposed to any territorial withdrawals from the West Bank or the Gaza Strip or any recognition of the PLO or any recognition of the Palestinians as a political problem. So how was it that Carter retreated from his ambition? It happened because Moshe Dayan, the foreign minister, came to New York, met with Carter personally, who was accompanied by his national security advisor, Zbigniew Brzezinski, and his Secretary of State, Cyrus Vance. And in a virtual all-night meeting, Dayan warned them in no uncertain terms that if the United States pushed forward for a comprehensive peace, that he would go to the Israel lobby of the United States, go to what he said, the Jews, rally them, and attack the Carter administration. Carter had already been warned by Hamilton Jordan, his top political analyst, that he was risking serious political support because of his Israel-Palestine initiative. But at this point, confronted with Dayan and the fear of Edward Kennedy challenging for the nomination, he backed down. He abandoned this road and instead felt himself constrained to accept the idea of a separate peace between Israel and Egypt, which, although it looked nice on the future and the surface and did do things for both countries, also opened up the door to Israel to attack Lebanon because it no longer feared a threat on its southern front. And the absorption of the West Bank in Gaza, especially the West Bank, thoroughly settled by the Begin administration. So that's a great example of a president having to retreat from what he wanted to do in American national interests in the Middle East because of the domestic political costs that the lobby could levy upon him.
0: And Eli Clifton, can you make the case, though I think your book does, that in many ways AIPAC is a victim of its own success if you consider that their power as a kingmaker and as a powerful lobby in Washington is such that Israel hasn't had to make the difficult choices necessary to have peace with the Palestinians. Now, the other side of the coin is maybe the historical record indicates that they really don't want to have a two-state solution. But let's start with the premise that Israel's lobby, AIPAC, is a victim of its own success because by being able to coerce U.S. presidents into caving on what they consider to be a deal in the interest of the United States and the world, you end up with the situation we've had today.
2: I mean, I think that's absolutely the case. And time after time, we can point to examples where Israel's lobby has worked extremely hard to shield Israeli leaders and the Israeli government from the consequences that might follow from their policies of, you know, for instance, you know, their pursuit of the, you know, de facto occupation of increasing parts of the West Bank and their reoccupation of Gaza, of the war in Gaza that, you know, has imposed enormous suffering on the people there. And when you look at what are sort of the top legislative issues that AIPAC works to try to pursue, it very much focuses heavily on number one, the ongoing flow of aid from the United States to Israel, and trying to curtail efforts by American politicians who do want to condition that aid on efforts to try to shape Israel's behavior in a manner that it would be, you know, frankly, less radical, less extreme, and certainly less violent. But there's another element there as well, which is that they are trying to maintain a level of a diplomatic cover from the United States for Israel, which once again is about protecting Israel from the consequences of its actions in the ways that in international forums, such as the United Nations, might try to hold Israel accountable, even if it was purely in the context of, you know, statements of disapproval or what have you, things that wouldn't have enormous immediate consequence for Israel. This is something that Israel's lobby works extremely hard to maintain U.S. support for, because, you know, only the United States, by being on the Security Council, among other things, has the ability to really comprehensively block efforts at holding Israel accountable at the United Nations. So I think in a number of respects, the lobby is a victim of its success and has worked to radicalize Israel by, again, preventing these forms of consequences that might otherwise follow for the actions that Israel undertakes.
1: And I actually think, Ian, that you've put your finger on a very deep and hardly ever understood point. You could put it this way, that actually it's Israel that is a victim of AIPAC's success. AIPAC, as it was founded originally, the Israel lobby, did not really want to transform Israel into an extreme right-wing country, ethno-nationalist state, treated as a pariah by most of the world. That was not their intention. Their intention was simply to dissuade American presidents from pressuring Israel. But by achieving that goal, they unintendedly created a situation where moderate politicians in Israel could not win elections. So literally what Israel became was determined by the kinds of Israeli politicians who, given unconditional support, were able to consistently win Israeli elections. They're the politicians who pandered to the fantasies and fears of Israelis rather than telling them that they had to moderate behavior and make compromises. So what Israel is actually an unintended consequence of the largely an unintended consequence of the success, the superabundant success of the Israel lobby.
0: So, Eli, do you think that given the electoral results in the primary race for U.S. Senate in Michigan, where Abdel El-Sayed beat Congresswoman Stevens, our previous guest was actually a victim of both AIPAC and Congresswoman Stevens, Andy Levin. He was a congressman who she defeated in 2022, with largely with AIPAC money. And, of course, she got $30 million from AIPAC in this recent election that just ended yesterday with Abdel El-Sayed's victory. And then he had to add another $30 million of dark money, largely from wealthy Republican donors. So has AIPAC peaked? In other words, losing after spending all that money in Michigan. And I must say there was a very telling and interesting and rather spirited exchange that John Stewart had with Senator Fetterman, where he asked Senator Fetterman, he said, why do you essentially, you know, Israel is not America. You represent America, and your priorities are the same as all the Democratic senators in terms of Democratic priorities. Yet Israel takes a priority of all the other 90% of things that you agree with your colleagues. So why? And the best answer that Fetterman could give was, I stand with Israel because if you don't, bad things happen. So it was very, I thought, very interesting and very telling that the arguments for AIPAC aren't particularly strong given the arguments against it.
2: I mean, look, the outcome of the election in Michigan, and I would argue even before the outcome was known, show you how far AIPAC has fallen. The idea that they need to even attempt to get a pro-Israel candidate elected in a Democratic primary, the idea they need to spend $30 million, again, they were unsuccessful, but the race was close. Maybe if they'd spent 35 would be the argument that some would make. They could have won somehow, certainly a sign of political weakness. But something I would also point to is that they themselves know that their central issue, which is Israel, is toxic. You know, the ads that they are running do not mention Israel. And that is true not just in Michigan, but across the country. For instance, I mean, in the race in Kentucky, in the Republican primary, where they sought to defeat Thomas Massie, the same thing occurred, where they run ads on a host of other issues, anything other than Israel. So I think they very much know that their issue has become toxic. It's highly evidenced by the amount of money that they need to spend now in order to get candidates that previously would have been essentially in lockstep because of a perception that there is no cost to holding these positions. And now you see people like Abdel El-Sayed who are actually succeeding either despite holding the positions that are critical of Israel or perhaps because of it. So it's not just that Israel has become a liability in itself for these candidates, but it's possible that it's actually become an asset for the candidates who are prepared to reflect more closely where the Democratic Party's actual voters are at, which is seeking a reduction in aid to Israel and more accountability for the aid dollars that are spent.
0: So let me ask Ion then, given that I don't know how much a political earthquake happened yesterday in Michigan, but it's interesting that there's a big distinction between Jewish Americans and in general who both vote Democrat, I think about a two-thirds margin, and support Democrats, and AIPAC and the right-wing donors. And as your book points out, that an astronomical $1.7 billion in political donations have gone to AIPAC from pro-Israel mega donors here in the United States since 2012. That's $700 million alone from Sheldon and Mary Adelson, $400 million from Michael Bloomberg, $100 million from Jeff Yass and Paul Singer, and between $30 and $70 million each from Bernie Marcus, Reid Hoffman, Larry Ellison, Hyman, Cheryl Saban, and John Coombe. So that obviously is pretty extraordinary. But what I find interesting, though, Ion, is that you actually, in this coming presidential race cycle coming up, it's likely that four Jewish Americans will run for the presidency on the Democratic ticket. You've already got Rahm Emanuel, who's clearly he's been in Israel and he's laying the groundwork for a presidential run. Governor Josh Shapiro and Governor Pritzker, as well as John Ossoff. So there's a big difference between being a Jewish American and being a sort of zealous supporter of Israel.
1: Absolutely, there's a big difference. And one of the problems that the lobby has created is to identify Israel as some kind of collective Jew. So an attack on Israel is then interpreted as an attack on Jews and therefore treatable as anti-Semitic hate speech, which is used to suppress debate, serving the interests of the lobby because, as Eli pointed out, they no longer think they can win arguments substantively on the issue. The fact is, though, that the polls are showing, especially among young Jews in America, but even not just among the young, that increasing numbers, now perhaps a majority, do not identify themselves as Zionists and are reluctant to think of themselves as closely tied to Israel, even though things in Israel may be important to them. That is a tremendous shift. It is also certainly the case that for the majority of American Jewish Democrats, vehement feelings against the Republican Party and against Trump in particular are much stronger than anything having to do with their feelings about Israel, one way or the other. So I don't think that the alignment of 70% of American Jewish voters with the Democratic Party is at stake. What's at stake is the positions of the traditional leadership of the Democratic Party that has grown up with a Fetterman-like attachment to Israel, even including the private misgivings about that attachment. Those are now coming out into the open. There's been some movement. I'm not even sure that Hakeem Jeffries and Chuck Schumer are talking the same talk that they talked just a couple years ago. But they certainly are in a quandary as to how to present themselves on the Israel issue, caught between the funders that they've relied on for so long and the and great numbers of the constituents that are going to determine whether the Democratic base turns out or not.
0: Right. And the latest poll from CNN says that one third of Democratic voters are Democratic socialists, and they're mostly young.
1: And of course, that's just one issue, the question of Israel that might be at play there. The main issues are economic and social, the feelings by so many young Democrats and young Americans that the current way that American capitalism is organized just is not serving their lives, not giving them the opportunities to move forward in their lives that they expected or believe that they deserve.
0: Well, I thank both of you, Eli Clifton and Ion Lustig, for joining us here today.
2: Thank you for having us.
1: Thank you very much for having us.
0: And again, Eli Clifton is an investigative journalist who focuses on money and politics and U.S. foreign policy. He's a co-founder of the Quincy Institute for Responsible Statecraft, where he serves as a senior advisor. And Ion Lustig is the chair emeritus of the political science department at the University of Pennsylvania. He served in the Carter administration as the State Department's expert on Israel-Palestine affairs and subsequently became a regular consultant with American administrations on U.S. foreign policy and national security affairs. And he's the founder and past president of the Association for Israel Studies and a member of the Council on Foreign Relations. They are co-authors of the new book out next week, Israel's Lobby, America in the Grip of a Foreign Power. We're going to take a brief station break. We're back looking at how oil companies are enjoying record profits thanks to Trump's war in the Gulf, which has led China to transition from its dependence on oil and gas from the Gulf. But no such thing is happening here with the United States.

0: This is Analea for Background Briefing. It's been a great quarter for oil companies, with profits that beat analyst expectations, some making multiple times more profits than they did last year. And earlier this week, even President Trump said these profits were too high. In a news conference, he told reporters that the companies are making too much money, and then he doubled down and he said, "You're surprised I'm saying it? I'll say it loud and clear. I'm not happy about it." He said some of that money should go back towards the taxpayers, and he blamed the high gas prices on the war with Iran, but his big, beautiful bill also offered major tax breaks to oil companies. Resources for the Future estimates the cost to taxpayers at $33 billion over the next 25 years. We have today with us Warren Zaki. After leaving the military, Zaki was a sustainable energy consultant for a decade, first advising clients like foreign governments and the Navy, before moving to Invenergy, a renewable energy company doing geothermal, solar, wind, and more. And that was until last month, when he left the company to move into the public service. So we'll talk about oil companies and California in a minute, because you ran California for Invenergy. But first, let's talk about you. Why did you leave the industry?
1: Yeah, thank you so much, Anna. It's a pleasure to be with you and your listeners. Yeah, I got into the renewable energy business because I believed in the need to build renewable energy projects so we could retire old, dirty, carbon-emitting thermal facilities like coal and natural gas. However, in the last couple of years, we've seen electricity demand increase exponentially as a result of AI. It's incredibly energy intensive, and now utilities all across the country can no longer afford to close old coal and gas plants because they need the electricity. And I became increasingly uncomfortable with being in an industry that did not have an end sight on what we were doing for sustainability and really just contributing to more and more in an exponential way that didn't really have an end in sight. And then the ultimate catalyst for me resigning was the company that I worked for really got squeezed by the Trump administration and didn't have a choice, but the company terminated its offshore wind leases, which included an offshore wind lease off the coast of California. And the deal required the company to use the $750 million it was getting back from the offshore wind leases for gas projects in red states. And it was that second part specifically that I objected to. It was something that was not what the original investment was intended for, and it left California with nothing. So I stepped down and am now looking to pursue more opportunities in public service, lending my expertise in energy to policymakers so that they can make more informed decisions for our future.
0: And we've seen in this Trump administration a brain drain in academia, in any industry that requires immigrants, in the federal government. Are you worried that there's going to be a brain drain in energy too?
1: That's a great question. Well, it's certainly happening. I had a lot of colleagues say, "I'm right behind you," or "I wish I could do this, but I have a mortgage and I have kids." I do think that the Trump administration has created a lot of policy headwinds for renewables. And with the demand tailwinds from AI, we're seeing a major shift away from renewables towards natural gas in this country. There's still a great pipeline of renewable energy projects, and you're still seeing record amounts of solar come online throughout the country. But what a lot of folks don't see is the long tail of project pipeline that is coming, and that is largely shifting towards natural gas. And that's because of the policy headwinds from this administration and because of the demand profile. The hyperscalers, Meta, Amazon, Google, the companies that are building the data centers, they want firm power and they want natural gas to be powering their data centers.
0: We hear about other countries moving towards more renewable energy, especially China. And I'm wondering, where does the United States fit? Are we falling behind? Are individual states pulling ahead? What's the landscape there?
1: Yeah, I think the United States is absolutely falling behind. And in some ways, you know, China is blessed by not having as much oil and gas as the United States does. Because China does not have as much domestic oil and gas reserves, it is a geopolitical imperative that China build out its renewable energy capacity. Chinese leaders recognized this decades ago. And so China has been doing everything it can to electrify its economy, to move vehicles away from petroleum-based power to electric power. They've been moving industrial processes away from gas power to also electrification. And they've been really leading the way in new technology development and renewables. In the United States, fortunately or unfortunately, the United States has, you know, some of the largest natural gas reserves in the world, you know, right up there with Russia. And because of our significant natural gas reserves, there isn't as much political will in the United States, particularly on the right, and particularly with those that are controlling our federal government at the moment, to incentivize the shift towards renewables, because they see huge advantage in building out our natural gas supply chain and our natural gas capabilities so that we're not just powering our economy with natural gas, but also exporting it to the world. And I think that's very misguided. It's misguided not just because of the realities of climate change, but also because natural gas remains subject to commodity cycles. As we have seen with Russia invading Ukraine, you have major spikes in these power prices, and then that affects people at home. They have much higher costs for their electricity bills. Fortunately, we do have several states in the United States that remain committed to their climate goals, California being one of them. California has SB 100, which it passed a couple years ago, which requires utilities to move towards 100% carbon-free resources for retail electricity sales. And as a result of SB 100, you're not going to see new gas plants built in California. So California has really doubled down on renewables in a way that I think will actually make California's economy more resilient long term and its electricity system more stable to price shocks long term.
0: And in California, we have a governor's race coming up. And it seems like Becerra, both the Democratic nominee and then in this state, the presumptive hopeful governor, not taking as aggressive a stance on renewables. We also see the current governor backing off. And although Becerra says that he or positions himself as wanting to be an antagonist to Trump's policies, do you think California will remain, if it remains blue, remain as green?
1: Wow, that's a great question, Anna. I do wish that Becerra would take more of a proactive stance advocating for renewables and do a better job educating himself on what needs to be done to facilitate a greener transition in California. I think sometimes the oil and gas industry has an outsized voice, and there can be concern from policymakers that don't have a depth of experience in the energy sector to push back against it. But if I were to have Secretary Becerra's ear, I would tell him that he should be as focused on transmission investment as renewables themselves. Why do I talk about transmission investment? Because California has different renewable resource profiles throughout the state. Southern California has more solar energy than it consumed during the peak hours of the day. And Northern California is power short during a lot of the day. If California were to build much more transmission investment connecting the northern part of the state with the southern part of the state, it would bring down power prices in Northern California, and it would also lessen Northern California's reliance on fossil fuels. California also needs to invest in more transmission infrastructure with its neighbors. Neighboring states to California have the capability of building much more onshore wind. Currently, California's availability to do wind onshore is pretty tapped out. There's very limited geographies in the state where it can be done. But our neighboring states have great wind resource, and they have a lot of land to build more wind capacity and the willpower to do it. And we could export sun to them, import wind from them. And that pooling of renewable resources is how you achieve a very high penetration rate of renewables and lessen your dependence on fossil fuels. I think that Secretary Becerra needs to be working with more people who have this experience and have this knowledge, so that he's not getting captured by the fossil fuel industry and hearing the narrative that they're pushing.
0: Great. Thank you so much for joining us here today.
1: Oh, it was my pleasure. Thank you, Anna.
0: That was Warren Sacky. After his service in the Army, Sacky advised foreign governments and the Navy on renewable energy before moving into a private company. He recently left that company after the Trump administration policies cut their offshore wind energy program.
2: And this has been Background Briefing. I'm Ian Masters, and I'd like to thank producers Graham Fitzgibbon and Asha Price. And if you've missed any of today's program and would like to explore our vast archives, you can visit us at backgroundbriefing.org, where we'll include extended interviews searchable by topic and have made it easy for you to sign up for the daily email updates that provide links to resources, articles, and books discussed on the program. 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And I'll be back again tomorrow with another Background Briefing at backgroundbriefing.org. Bye for now.

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0: 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I'm Amy Goodman with Nermeen Sheikh.
1: We turn now to Pakistan-administered Kashmir, where dozens of people have been killed in clashes between security officials and protesters over the last 2 months. Control over the heavily militarized region of Kashmir is divided between India and Pakistan. 7 years ago this week, India's right-wing Modi government revoked Indian Kashmir's limited autonomy, bringing it under direct federal rule. In Pakistan-administered Kashmir earlier this summer, a coalition of local politicians, activists, and business leaders called the Joint Action Awami Committee, or the JAAC, began protests over the soaring cost of living, but also demanding more political autonomy for the region. In response, the Pakistani government banned the group under counter-terrorism laws and shut down the internet. As protests continued, the government responded with force, killing at least 40 people. The BBC spoke to a young man who was involved in the protests and did not want to be identified.
2: We only asked for affordable flour, electricity and our basic rights. Instead, our brothers are being killed. Why are live bullets being fired at us?
1: The Pakistani government has now begun a sweeping new crackdown on international media seeking to report from any areas outside the country's three major cities and has ordered all foreign media to leave Pakistan-administered Kashmir immediately. Meanwhile, Pakistan's ruling parties in the lead in the first phases of local elections in the region, and authorities claim an over 50% voter turnout despite calls for a boycott from the now-banned Joint Action Awami Committee. This is local resident Ali Umar explaining why people want to boycott the elections.
3: Muzaffarabad and Azad Kashmir are not in a condition where elections can be held here. The internet is shut down and everyday life has completely come to a standstill. I think the reason people are boycotting is basically the Action Committee, because of the oppression and atrocities that were inflicted on the Action Committee. People feel sympathy for them.
0: For more, we're joined in London by the award-winning Kashmiri novelist and journalist Mirza Vahid. His books include The Collaborator and The Book of Gold Leaves, his forthcoming book, Mariam and Son. Thank you so much, Mirza, for joining us. We only have a few minutes. What is happening in Pakistan-controlled Kashmir? And for the global audience to understand this area.
4: Thank you for having me. Pakistan and Kashmir, you know, for has long been portrayed as self-governed, autonomous, or azad, meaning free. And it's been relatively safe compared to where I come from, where I grew up, which is Indian Amsterdam Kashmir. But this changes that, this punctures that picture to some extent, because, and as your clips show, there's deep dissatisfaction with local governance structures. So Kashmiris in that part of Kashmir basically are saying that while the larger issue remains unresolved, their basic rights, political rights, economic rights, they need to be addressed. They can't wait forever for those rights to be given to them. And I've been reading about what's been happening on the ground. The discontent is not recent. It's been simmering under the surface for a while, and now it's kind of burst out the open. The Pakistan state has not handled this very well at all, because the violence that we've seen in the last few weeks is chillingly reminiscent of what we used to see in Indian Amsterdam Kashmir. Of course, there are big parallels, big divergences in Indian Amsterdam Kashmir. There's been decades of militarization and repression and oppression. The unrest is recent, but some chilling parallels in terms of indiscriminate use of violence, cutting off the entire region from the rest of the world, no internet, people who are wounded not going to hospitals for fear of reprisals. So this reminded me of, you know, the city I grew up in, Srinagar. And I think one of the underlying issues also is that the whole region is not as developed as the rest of Pakistan. So while the Pakistani state has always maintained that this is our favorite child, as one of the government spokesmen recently put it, or Kashmir is the jugular vein of Pakistan, it's not as developed as the rest of Pakistan. There 27% unemployment among youth in Pakistan and Kashmir. That tells you a lot about what's been going underneath. And now all these grievances, you know, about increasing prices, unemployment, healthcare, infrastructure, they have coalesced into a larger broader critique of the political arrangement, by which I mean that this committee that you mentioned, JAC, they have been demanding that the 12 seats reserved for in the local assembly for refugees from Indian diaspora Kashmir who came to this part of Kashmir post-partition, they should be abolished because they believe that out of a number of 53 total seats, if you have 12 which are reserved, that undermines local representation. I hope I've kind of clarified this.
1: Very quickly, Mirza, yes, you have. If you could just say, the history of the region, the division of Kashmir, India, Pakistan, and then also the smallest bit, China, and the colonial legacy that led to the situation in the first place.
4: I think this is the rupture of the partition, and we are seeing these splinters, again and again in all parts of Kashmir. So in 1947, Kashmir was this one state called Jammu and Kashmir state, and it was split between India and Pakistan, because they couldn't agree on a solution. They said they're going to solve it later via a referendum, via a plebiscite, which has never taken place. And then they fought wars over Kashmir, at least three wars, and recently last year they fought this air battle Indian tourists were killed in Kashmir. So it will flare up. It will always flare up. And the region is now, obviously, both these places are governed by India. India controls Indian Unified Kashmir, with the iron grip. Pakistani state has claimed that this region is relatively free, is Azad. But we all know there's nominal autonomy there. So it is a legacy of partition, and the division was quite arbitrary. It was, it's a line drawn
0: across
4: villages.
0: 10 seconds, Mirza.
4: Sorry?
0: 10 seconds.
4: Okay, so it's the division is, and there are no rights. Basically, it's a struggle for dignity on both sides.
0: We want to thank you so much for being with us, and we will continue to follow this. Mirza Wahid, journalist and award-winning Kashmiri novelist. That does it for our show. I'll be in Edinburgh, Scotland, the King's Theatre on August 11th and on August 12th, throwing of Steal the Story, Please, at the Bertha Dock House in London. Right now, we're here in New York. I'm Amy Goodman with Nermeen Sheikh.
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7: Good morning. It's Thursday, August 6, 2025. This is Up Front. I'm Brian Edwards Tiekert. On today's show, we'll talk about the primary victory for Abdul El-Sayed in Michigan and the concurrent defeat for AIPAC mean for pro-Palestinian organizing with Iman Abid Thompson from the U.S. Campaign for Palestinian Rights. Then, data centers in space. Earth Justice is petitioning the FCC to slam on the brakes with an environmental review. We'll talk with one of their plaintiffs, Ruskin Hartley of Dark Sky International. Finally, China retaliates against the latest round of sanctions from the Trump administration with sanctions and export controls of its own. We'll talk to Jake Warner of the Quincy Institute. It's all coming up next. After the news.
8: I'm Max Pringle with these headlines. The number of Americans applying for unemployment benefits rose last week, but layoffs remain in the historically healthy range of the past few years. The Labor Department said U.S. filings for jobless aid in the week ending August 1st rose by 1,000 to 199,000. The previous week's figure was revised up by 1,000 to 198,000. Weekly filings for unemployment benefits are considered representative of layoffs, and are close to real-time indicators of the health of the U.S. job market. A Senate committee is set to vote today on whether to hold Dr. Anthony Fauci in contempt of Congress for refusing to answer questions at a hearing last week on his handling of the COVID-19 pandemic. If he's found in contempt, the Senate could refer him to the Justice Department for potential prosecution. Fauci invoked his Fifth Amendment right against self-incrimination more than 100 times at a hearing last week. Iran said Wednesday it's in the final stage of drafting an agreement with Oman over the Strait of Hormuz, and President Trump has said a deal could be announced this week. The agreement is likely to be contingent on the U.S. lifting its blockade on Iran. Mitch McCann has more.
9: On the surface, if this reporting is correct and negotiations result in Iran controlling inbound traffic in the strait and possibly some of the outbound traffic, it would seem like a concession. Remember that before this started, the movement of commercial vessels through the Strait of Hormuz was free-flowing. In addition, one official has told Reuters, the news agency, that Tehran is seeking fees of between 5 and 7% of cargo values from vessels using the strait. Now, the U.S. is likely to balk if that is the case, because it has said there will be no tolls.
8: That's Mitch McCann. Health workers at the epicenter of the Congo's Ebola outbreak are protesting over unpaid wages. They abandoned several health facilities today, demanding payment. The Ebola outbreak is the worst on record, causing 1,700 deaths. More from Chris Ochimaringa in Kinshasa.
10: According to the officials here in the Democratic Republic of Congo, the issue of this outbreak having occurred in an active conflict zone where there are a number of armed groups has really hampered the response efforts by the health workers. They're supposed to be carrying out what they call contact tracing, tracking all people who came into contact with patients who have been confirmed to have Ebola. But that's not possible because some of the areas are off limits. There are a number of rebel groups who have been attacking people and caused massive displacement. So that's one of the problems.
8: That's Chris Ochimaringa. Ukrainian President Volodymyr Zelensky says Ukraine has hit more oil facilities deep inside Russia. Karen Chamas has more.
11: Ukrainian forces targeted refineries in Bashkortostan and the Yaroslavl region in an attempt to weaken Russia's wartime economy. They also hit Russian military patrol boats in the Black Sea. Meanwhile, Russian drone and glide bomb attacks across Ukraine killed at least three civilians and wounded several others. Zelensky is urging allies to supply interceptor missiles to bolster Ukraine's air defences. Speaking a day earlier during a meeting with Britain's defence minister, Zelensky said,

0: had been destroyed in the fire, but did not clarify what types of structures they were. The agency also said one firefighter was injured on the first night of the fire in a dozer incident. Calaveras County school officials said classes will resume today after shutting down Wednesday over health concerns over smoky air. Officials said the fire was 19% contained as of Wednesday night. Some 250 unionized scientists picketed for raises and an end to the governor's return-to-office mandate in Sacramento Wednesday. California Association of Professional Scientists, UAW Local 1115, organized the picket after the legislature did not include raises for the scientists in this year's budget, something union president Jacqueline Takac said is outlined in their contract. CAPS UAW's contract expires next summer. The state scientists were scheduled to receive special salary adjustments ranging from 3% to 5% on July 1st. That's according to contract language, but the governor's office said those raises were contingent on the legislature setting aside the funding. California lawmakers did not appropriate the funding, so employees did not receive their raises. The wage increase would have totaled roughly $25 million. Meanwhile, the Sacramento City Unified School District is taking its dispute over a rejected labor agreement to the state after the Sacramento County Office of Education overturned part of the district's financial recovery plan last week. The SCUSD Board of Education voted 5-0 this week to approve a resolution authorizing an appeal to the state superintendent of public instruction after SCOE denied the board's approval of a teacher union agreement projected to provide $97.6 million in financial relief over 3 years. Sunny today in the San Francisco Bay Area, highs in the 70s, lows tonight in the 50s. In the Central Valley, sunny today, highs over 100, lows tonight in the 70s. Those are the headlines. I'm Max Pringle on KPFA.
1: Just about 7:08 in the morning. The show is up front. My name is Brian Edwards Tiekert. Now to return to the Michigan primary victory of Abdul El-Sayed. The election was, among other things, a referendum on the political power of AIPAC, the American-Israel Public Affairs Committee, which invested a record-breaking $30 million in defeating El-Sayed and failed. El-Sayed's been an outspoken supporter of Palestinian rights and a critic of U.S. military aid to Israel. One day after his election win, he held a press conference thanking Jewish supporters that he found along the way.
2: To all of my sisters and brothers of the Jewish faith, or any faith at all, or no faith at all, I want you to know that my commitment to your safety, my commitment to Jewish safety, is the same commitment that I have to the safety of my own daughters.
1: We want to talk about the El-Sayed victory, what it signals about the waning political power of pro-Israel organizations, and what possibilities it creates for pro-Palestinian organizing. So we have invited on Iman Abid Thompson, Director of Organizing and Advocacy at the U.S. Campaign for Palestinian Rights. Thanks very much for speaking to us again.
3: Thanks so much.
1: So what was the first thing that went through your head when the race got called?
3: Oh, boy. I mean, it was a nail-biting evening into morning, awaiting the results and trying to see what was going to happen. I think for all of us who have seen the numbers at this point, we recognize that this wasn't some sort of landslide. It was within a percentage point of a victory, which was absolutely incredible, incredible to witness. I think for our movement, you know, our eyes have been on this Senate race for an extremely long time, throughout the course of the last year. And it was just wild to see the victory come through. You know, we knew it would happen, and we knew it wasn't going to be easy. But it was just wonderful to kind of witness all of that in the moment.
1: It was a very narrow victory after the Sayed campaign had released a lot of internal polling figures that suggested he would cruise to a double-digit victory in that primary. Did the margin surprise you?
3: I mean, not necessarily. I think that we, you know, polls can show one thing and then the end of the day results are a complete another, you know, other thing. So I think at this point in time, we recognize the state of Michigan is not necessary. It's a swing state, right? And we also recognize it's an off year. So not everyone is going to turn out to vote. Oftentimes,

0: I believe that the voter engage turnout ended up being higher than the 2022 race that was similar to this one. But regardless, we recognize the fact that it wasn't going to be easy to turn folks out. We recognize that it was going to be something that was going to require a lot of work and advocacy and effort to continue amplifying. And we also recognize the fact that Abdullah Saeed was up against the entire monster of a machine here. I know you just mentioned the $30 million, right? But there were $60 million thrown against him. So we recognize just how influential money can be in these types of races. But the fact that he stuck to principle, the fact that he was able to get just enough people out to vote in his direction, is just wild. It's just an incredible moment to experience and to witness. And just also cognizant of the fact that we are up against a moment in time where these sorts of institutions, these old time traditional politics are kind of folding in on themselves. And sometimes it's not going to always look pretty. And that's how I think a little bit of what we witnessed.
1: So, like the reflex of political commentary is just to say, public opinion's changing on Israel, and this is a signal of that. These political stories always kind of obscure the work of organizing. What did it take on the ground to make that victory possible?
0: I mean, I think that there's something to be said about the fact that over the course of the last 3 years alone, I mean, the Palestinian movement wasn't born out of the genocide in Gaza, right? I think that oftentimes right now when we talk about this specific movement, we talk about the most recent point of escalation that's been happening across Gaza, specifically with the genocide. But we recognize that since the existence of the State of Israel, that the Palestinian people and the Palestinian movement have been organizing on the ground to not only dignify Palestinians, but to also outright speak out against this complicit nature that so many institutions have supported, both to fuel the apartheid that has been ongoing now for the last 78 years, but also this most recent genocide. And so I think that there's been a lot of work done over the last few decades, but specifically in the last 3 years, I want to acknowledge that there are folks who have been outright doing everything they possibly can to ensure that not only do their members of Congress know exactly where they stand on this, but especially their own community members, and encouraging everyone and everyone not to be silent on the issue of the genocide in Gaza. And I'm talking about everyone and anyone. I mean, I've spoken to educators who have done everything they can in their schools to talk about Palestine. I've spoken to nurses who have done everything in their own institutions to remove any and all corporations who work with Israel out of their hospital institutions. It's just an incredible amount of work and labor that has been going into making sure that the Palestinian movement is well and alive. And when we talk about the work that's been ongoing, I think 3 years ago, I don't think any of our movement members, including myself or our organization, could have ever witnessed or believed that Palestine would actually become a core electoral issue at one point in time. But just due to that commitment, due to that dedication of the people across the movement, we have witnessed a tremendous growth spurt of not only awareness of the campaign, but a power. And it's become so powerful that it's been able to even land itself in at the core of this discussion on one of the most prominent Senate races regarding Abdullah Saeed. And I think it's just been absolutely amazing watching all of that grow, despite the fact that we have been witnessing ongoing atrocity day in, day out. We are finally starting to see somewhat of a light being shown into the institutions here that have traditionally always stood by the side of the oppressor. But I think that because so much has been ongoing because of the work of the movement, and so much has been ongoing even by folks like Abdullah Saeed who are choosing to not necessarily forego or to compromise on what the Palestinian movement has been asking for, I think we're finally at a place where we're actually reckoning with the truth and not exceptionalizing Palestine as we once did.
1: It seems like, in terms of the political mechanics, there were a couple super interesting developments. One is that although AIPAC had a ton of money to spend on this race, it spent exactly none of it talking about Israel. Like, they are afraid of the unpopularity of their own issue. And the second was that Abdullah Sayed seemed to get some traction out of attacking AIPAC over wading into the race, calling out what was happening, instead of, like many politicians before him have done, just kind of running and getting defensive over charges of anti-Semitism.
0: Yeah, I mean, I think that again, I think it's important to acknowledge what's happening, right? I think that not just for this specific campaign in Michigan, but so many of the progressive victories that have happened over the last couple of months alone, we've witnessed, you know, where folks are heading on and really leaning into this rejecting of AIPAC, right? Acknowledging that they don't want this type of money coming into these politics and that it shouldn't sway politicians in any one direction, and it shouldn't silence other people who are speaking out against Israeli policies and the constant perpetuation of this genocide in Gaza. So I think that, you know, he's been fighting up against these systems just as so many other progressives who have actually done the exact same thing and have won. So I think it's a little bit of a shift from what we've seen in the past, as you mentioned. And people are moving past these sorts of accusations and recognizing that we all have a right to ask ourselves where these taxpayer dollars are that we are contributing to are actually going. And at the core of what Abdullah Saeed has been saying regarding AIPAC has been that. Acknowledging that again, we don't want to necessarily want candidates in office who are actually supporting these types of institutions that are prioritizing others over us.
1: Yeah. I know it's still very early to parse through the election day data, but I'm curious what it tells you about who the Syed campaign drew to turn out, and you know how that compares to who it needs to turn out to win the general.
0: I mean, I think that Abdullah Saeed recognizes and the campaign itself recognizes that it needs a big tent to win, right? I think that's something that there's a lot to be said about the fact around what sentiments he shared soon after the victory. And I think that's a recognition of the fact that we know we need everyone out there and we need everyone to really support a candidate like him in order to win. It can't just be the Palestinian movement who turns out. It can't just be the Muslim or Arab, you know, engage constituents that turn out. It's everyone. And I think that's something that he's actually really understood. The campaign has truly understood from the get-go. And I think that even as we've spent so much time talking about Israel-Palestine, I recognize the fact that one of the things that we are, you know, the campaign itself was trying to also do was not only bring attention to what was happening in Palestine, but really helping people understand how do we divert, how do we really start to divest from these institutions of harm and start investing in these institutions of care, right? Like the Medicare for all and encouraging, you know, safe and just communities to protect all underrepresented people. I mean, it has been at the core of the campaign for themselves. So I think that there's a recognition of the fact that there are people that he is serving, and they may not necessarily always agree with this politic, but it's going to require so many people to turn out and actually support him, especially if we want to win against, you know, a Trump-backed candidate. And I think that this is a moment and an opportunity for everyone to really kind of reckon with this moment, take some time to absorb, take some time to process, and recognize what's at stake.
1: Yeah. I mean, his campaign, it was interesting. I was going through a bunch of his past statements. And they always framed this in terms of a kind of across the board position against military aid. You know, he would say, I'm against unconditional military aid to Israel, but also Saudi Arabia, Egypt, Pakistan, kind of ticking off other authoritarian countries in the region. And always framed it in terms of needing to meet needs at home. It's actually a little weird to me because it's almost anti-internationalist politics. It doesn't talk about scenarios under which you might want the U.S. government to shell out a lot of money abroad, in solidarity with, say, the reconstruction of Gaza.
0: I mean, again, I haven't necessarily taken a hard look at his record of statements from the past, but I think recognizing the fact that we are in a position where we have always, you know, it's so easy at the federal level to consistently support and fund these sorts of international initiatives, right? Like either to engage in war and escalation across different regions, particularly here in the Middle East. But I think that there's a want for us, especially and especially for those who are choosing to run to represent the people, to remind ourselves of the duty that these people have to bring the attention back to what is needed most here. Again, domestic issues are oftentimes compromised. Funding is almost nowhere to be found for the very pillars of society and the very pillars of a thriving community are nowhere to be found. But yet somehow we are always able to fund a war. We are always able to fund a genocide. And I think that, or fund even some of these authoritarian regimes, which may have, you know, more prominent business ventures out there for the federal administration. But I think that there's a need for us to remind ourselves of the duty we have for the people that we are choosing to represent here. I mean, our move movement is responsible for the people that are also here in America, the people who are, of whom are constantly oppressed, the people of whom, you know, there are, again, these institutions have harmed. And I think that there are also, there's also this idea and this understanding by those who are choosing to run for office that it's their duty to make sure that we bring the attention back to what's needed here. So whether or not it's anti-internationalist, to me, it doesn't necessarily seem as like it's the argument. For me, it's more around what do we need to bring the attention back to? And I think in this case, that's what I think is happening.
1: How much use is it to you as an organizer here in the U.S. to flip one Senate seat? One seat alone is not a vote to cut funding for Israel out of omnibus spending bill.
0: It's extremely important, right? Especially because we're talking about the Senate. I think we're in a position now where we haven't had many advocates in the Senate. And I think it's really important to recognize that every additional person who gets brought in, who actually supports these positions and these principles will only move us one step closer. I mean, again, we don't have the majority in Congress, either the House or the Senate, that are supportive of these issues. Unfortunately, many members of Congress are still so far behind from where the general American public is at. But I think that every single time we were able to get a path to victory for a candidate like Abdul Al-Sayed, the more of an opportunity we have to make sure that Palestine is not sidelined, that the issues at hand that matter most to people are not sidelined. Because these candidates, specifically like Abdul Al-Sayed in Michigan, are not necessarily running just for Palestine. They're running on issues that matter so much to people outside of this issue alone. And I think that it's only a victory for him is not just a victory for our movement. It's truly a victory for everyone else. And, you know, again, we're talking, there's so many additional victories that have also now happened on the House side. And they still, you know, most politicians who stand on our side, in those who are even going to become, you know, coming into the new Congress still don't represent a majority of Congress. But regardless, those few more members of Congress there to support our issues become that much more important, helping building the block that will make sure that our issues are not sidelined.
1: This is all presuming, of course, that he wins the general election, where polls indicate he's currently, you know, within the margin of error with the Republican who's taken the nomination for the open seat in Michigan. I imagine the types of attacks someone like Abdul Al-Sayed faces in a Democratic primary are just in order of magnitude gentler than what he would face in a general, going up against a Republican campaign apparatus that has very few compunctions about engaging in racist demagoguery, conspiracism, outright lying. How have you been thinking about the rest of the campaign, the attacks, and, you know, what part of American society those attacks will be appealing to?
0: Yeah, I mean, unfortunately, we've already heard some of it, right? Whether it be through the primary, but I think even post the results coming through, I think, you know, many of us have likely seen the Trump statement that came out around how supposedly fraudulent some of the election districts were across Michigan. And how, you know, again, calling out Abdul Al-Sayed for being Muslim and all these other sorts of things. I mean, the Islamophobic remarks are going to keep coming. The anti-Palestinian racism is going to keep coming through. This language, you know, this lens of supposed, you know, distinguishing these sorts of progressives as quote unquote terrorists is going to come through. I mean, the language is going to be abysmal. And I think that this is something that, you know, be it fueled by the federal administration, be it fueled even by AIPAC. AIPAC most recently put out a statement, I believe, you know, thanking Haley Stevens for the work that she had done on the campaign, but also saying that they are outright going to do everything they can to make sure Abdul Al-Sayed doesn't win. And so I cannot even fathom how dirty this race is going to become. But I think because of that, and there's something to be said I want to acknowledge as well, the fact that they can't even target him on policy, they just target him based on identity, just kind of proves just how racist of these institutions truly, truly are. Since again, so much of what I even shared here and what we've already seen has been based on his identity as a Muslim, his identity as a non-white male. And I think that that's something to be, there's something to be said about that. I just think we've got a long fight against us between now and November.
1: In terms of the Coalition for His Kind of Politics, it was notable that he lost Wayne County, the county that includes Detroit, heavily black county. But it's also, you know, the county where he was director of health when he last served in Michigan's government. I'm curious, like, what you think about the coalition building that has to happen in your work between Arab and Black communities.
0: You know, we're very fortunate to as an organization, but only really as a movement. A lot of our work and our movement opportunities, our movement strengths have come from really learning from the Black Liberation Movement. And I think that's something to be said about the fact that while our movement is not necessarily new, there's a lot that's been happening kind of in parallel to the Black Liberation Movement and what's been happening, you know, be it through Black Lives Matter, even be it before that. And so there's a recognition of acknowledging those who have come before us, those who have been doing this incredible work, those who continue to face the repression of the advocacy work that they do, and the importance of movements like ours for showing up for one another. And our movement is also deeply, deeply built off of the interconnectedness and this idea of interconnected, you know, this intersectional liberation, that our liberation is truly, truly never going to happen without the liberation of others. And most importantly, our issue is not even going to be an issue at all for voters if we don't help build the understanding as to how and why it matters, why it should matter to those who may not have anything to do with Palestine. So, you know, that work has been ongoing regardless of an election season or not. And I think that's also understood by so many people running for office. I mean, again, well, people are still, there's a lot of building. This is a really a big building year. There's a big opportunity for us to also bridge those relationships that need to be had, but also recognizing that there's actually a lot of strong foundations between movements and between communities like these that have already been formed that can continue being capitalized upon and encouraged to continue to strengthen. And I think that's going to be extremely necessary here, especially with this race.
1: Iman Abid Thompson, now that Abdul El-Sayed is going to be on the general election ballot for Senate in Michigan, like what is your organization, the U.S. Campaign for Palestinian Rights, doing? What are your partners doing? How are you moving people and resources?
0: I mean, I think at this point, we're going to continue supporting the campaign through. We really want to continue seeing the success of Abdul Saeed and getting him into Senate. We want to continue bringing attention to the ongoing, you know, violence that exists within the genocide, you know, within Gaza, throughout, you know, the course of even this election alone. We've only seen a continued amplification of the violence. And so our job has always been to bring attention back to what's been ongoing. And our job is to also bring attention to, you know, doing the work around voter turnout. We've talked a little bit about it here, but it's going to be extremely crucial to both let, you know, make sure that folks are aware of the fact that there is a primary. Not everyone is always aware of that. And so there's a lot more, voter turnout work that needs to be done. And then also making sure that people really get out and vote, towards, you know, November. And so it's going to be really, really crucial. I mean, again, we saw the closeness of the race and every single vote matters and every single vote counts. So our hope is that we can continue pushing and supporting folks to turn out the vote, leading up to November.
1: All right. Iman Abid Thompson, thank you very much.
0: Thank you.
1: Iman Abid Thompson is Director of Advocacy and Organizing at the U.S. Campaign for Palestinian Rights. Again, Abdul Saeed, now the Democratic nominee for Senate in Michigan, will be going into a general election for an open Senate seat this fall, with an explicitly pro-Palestinian political agenda. Along with a lot of other standard fare for progressive support for Medicare for All, for instance. He will be facing what AIPAC has already promised will be heavy spending on attacks, and looking at polls that put that race much closer than the polls did for his primary victory, which turned out to be won by just the narrowest of margins. It's a race that we will be keeping an eye on through the months ahead, as it is the kind of race that could accelerate a transformation underway in American politics on reflexive U.S. support for Israel. That takes us to just about 7:29 in the morning. The show is Upfront. My name is Brian Edwards Tiekert. Coming up in the second half of our program, two segments. First, we're going to take a look at the fascination of AI concerns and tech bros with putting data centers in space, and why a collection of environmental organizations are petitioning the FCC to slam the brakes on it on environmental grounds. We'll speak to Ruskin Hartley, who's the CEO of Dark Sky International. After that, we'll take a look at the escalating trade war between the United States and China. China yesterday retaliated to a new set of sanctions from the Trump administration by imposing some sanctions of its own and, most importantly, export controls on drones and drone parts for the United States. We'll talk to Jake Warner from the Quincy Institute. That's all coming up next. After the news.
2: I'm Max Pringle with these headlines. The number of Americans applying for unemployment benefits rose last week, but layoffs remain in the historically healthy range of the past few years. The Labor Department said U.S. filings for jobless aid in the week ending August 1st rose by 1,000 to 199,000. The previous week's figure was revised up by 1,000 to 198,000. Weekly filings for unemployment benefits are considered representative of layoffs and are close to real-time indicators of the health of the U.S. job market. A Senate committee is set to vote today on whether to hold Dr. Anthony Fauci in contempt of Congress for refusing to answer questions at a hearing last week on his handling of the COVID-19 pandemic. If he's found in contempt, the Senate could refer him to the Justice Department for potential prosecution. Fauci invoked his Fifth Amendment right against self-incrimination more than 100 times at a hearing last week. Some 250 unionized scientists picketed for raises and an end to the governor's return-to-office mandate in Sacramento Wednesday. California Association of Professional Scientists, UAW Local 1115, organized the picket after the legislature did not include raises for the scientists in this year's budget, something union president Jacqueline Takac said is outlined in their contract. CAPS UAW's contract expires next summer. The state scientists were scheduled to receive special salary adjustments ranging from 3% to 5% on July 1st. That's according to contract language, but the governor's office said those raises were contingent on the legislature setting aside the funding. California lawmakers did not appropriate the funding, so employees did not receive their raises. The wage increase would have totaled roughly $25 million. Meanwhile, the Sacramento City Unified School District is taking its dispute over a rejected labor agreement to the state after the Sacramento County Office of Education overturned part of the district's financial recovery plan last week. The SCUSD Board of Education voted 5-0 this week to approve a resolution authorizing an appeal to the state superintendent of public instruction after SCOE denied the board's approval of a teacher union agreement projected to provide $97.6 million in financial relief over 3 years. Sunny today in the San Francisco Bay Area, highs in the 70s, lows tonight in the 50s. In the Central Valley, sunny today, highs over 100, lows tonight in the 70s. Those are the headlines. I'm Max Pringle on KPFA.
1: 7:33 in the morning. The show is Up Front. My name is Brian Edwards Tiekert. One of the narratives that Elon Musk spun up to boost the share price of SpaceX when it IPO'd was that the company would be building AI data centers in space, where they would harvest vast sums of solar electricity and beam data back down to Earth. There are a few reasons to think that that was more hype than an actual proposal. And also many concerns about what would happen if the proposal actually came to be in action. Not least of those concerns, most of the stuff we put up into orbit comes back down eventually, usually burning up in the atmosphere on reentry. Our next guest is part of an effort to use environmental laws to slam the brakes on the move towards orbital data centers. Ruskin Hartley is the CEO of Dark Sky International, previously heading a bunch of other environmental organizations here in California. He is one of the people working with Earth Justice to petition the FCC to do a full environmental review of the move towards space data centers. Thanks very much for speaking to us.
3: Thanks for having me on.
1: Walk us through what your concerns are.
3: Well, I think the concern is we are at the verge of industrializing space and low Earth orbit. We are deciding we want to move our data centers to space. There's actually a proposal from a group called Reflect Orbital to launch space-based mirrors and reflect sunlight down to Earth, turning day into night. Dark Sky's initial concern was very much about the light pollution this was caused, would cause, but more and more as we stepped into this, we learned that and discovered and understood that there were environmental impacts at every stage of this, from the rocket launches to the deorbit. When you say that at the end of their life, they deorbit, they basically get ground up into the atmosphere and changing the chemistry of the atmosphere. The aluminum degrades ozone, which protects us from UV and cancer and radiation. And we're in the past, we were talking about a few hundred or a few thousand satellites. We're now talking about millions of satellites fundamentally changing what's going on overhead.
1: You take the proposal for spaceborne data centers seriously?
3: Yes, I do. I mean, I think there's been a lot of outcry about the impact that data centers have here on Earth, the energy use, the cooling. SpaceX is clearly very innovative, what they've been able to do. So I take them at face value that they and others are serious in their plans to put these into low Earth orbit. To put it in context, a data center, a constellation of up to 1 million would mean that every year we're launching and deorbiting hundreds of thousands of satellites to maintain that. Will they ultimately get to 1 million? I don't know. But will they put a lot into space? Absolutely, yes.
1: So the rocket engines pollute on the way up. The burn up creates a very different type of pollutant. Persistent things like metals in the stratosphere when they burn up on reentry. The FCC is not known as an arm of the federal government with a particularly staffed up operation for assessing environmental impacts. How did you wind up petitioning them?
3: Well, if you want to put a satellite into orbit, you need two licenses. You need the FAA to license the launch, and you need the FCC to license the operations in low Earth orbit. And their authority really comes initially from that they're regulating the radio frequencies going back and forth. But they are the only agency in the United States that really licenses those on-orbit activities. Their argument has been now and increasingly with Reflect Orbital that will be no impacts down here in the territory of the United States by these activities, and therefore they don't need to do any meaningful environmental review. But there is a weight and preponderance of evidence that clearly demonstrates that this does have an impact on the atmosphere. It will have an impact on what's going on in the United States. And with proposals like the proposal from Reflect Orbital, literally to beam sunlight down to Earth at night in a 5-kilometer beam, it clearly has a direct impact on many things that people care about.
1: Yeah, your organization is principally concerned with the effects of introducing more light into the night sky. Walk us through those.
3: Well, more and more we're understanding that, you know, we and actually all living things on Earth evolved to a day-night cycle. We need dark days, dim evenings, and we need bright days. And when we disrupt that, we do it at our peril. We now know that each year billions of birds are killed as they collide with brightly lit buildings, drawn into those. We've all seen those images of maybe the beam of light coming out of the Luxor, all the insects and birds being drawn to it. So we know that brightening the night sky has a profound environmental impact. But what we're now looking at is doing that at an industrial scale from space, both by these space-based mirrors. Reflect Orbital has ambitions to put 50,000 mirrors into space and beam down sunlight as bright as day to any city or community or solar farm that orders it up at the push of a button on their app. And then companies like SpaceX and others, while they're trying to reduce the brightness of their satellites, they have reflected sunlight. While they've been trying to do that for the last 7 years, they've so far failed to consistently meet the targets that have been established. And they're now proposing to launch space-based data centers that are essentially as large as the International Space Station. They'll be highly visible at night, particularly in dawn and dusk, fundamentally changing the experience of the night sky for everybody on Earth.
1: So you're currently petitioning an FCC that is helmed by Trump appointees who have been quite hostile to anything remotely progressive. I assume this is just ticking off a procedural box before filing a lawsuit under the National Environmental Protection Act?
3: Well, this is the way our government works. We have to go through those steps. We have a petition for them to conduct a programmatic environmental impact statement to look at the impact of all of the activities that these operators are proposing to do in space in terms of these data centers. There have been filings for 1.3 million satellites just in the last 6 months. Each satellite has maybe a 5 to 7 year life expectancy. So this means essentially we're moving to a point of perpetual launches and deorbits. And also today we're filing an administrative appeal with the Federal Communications Commission saying that their licensing of the Reflect Orbital test satellite last month was illegal and they need to step back and take a look at the real environmental impacts. They have in their record submissions from the Pilots Association asking them to look seriously at the impact of this reflected sunlight would have on commercial flight operations. There is a study from a well-respected optical engineer saying that this bright point of light in the sky really has a serious risk of causing optical damage to anyone who just takes a glance and a look at it. But the FCC basically brushed all these concerns aside and issued the license and says they can just move on. They have a long record of basically sidestepping, ignoring any meaningful environmental review and any meaningful public input. And they are now proposing new rules that would basically streamline all these procedures and assume that they're all approved, thereby removing essentially the ability of the public to weigh in and the ability of knowing that our regulatory agencies are taking care of the health and safety of people here in America.
1: And the idea of Reflect Orbital, I'm less read up on this, but it's that basically they would enable continuing production of solar energy at night by beaming down or reflecting down sun from orbit?
3: Yeah, that's where they started. I met with the CEO, Ben Novak, based in Hawthorne, California. We had initial conversations. Their initial concept was to extend the useful life of solar farms. You know, the sun goes down and they don't operate. And they're like, well, if we beam some sunlight down, they can keep operating. We have green energy. But they took it from there, now proposing to sell it as a service for cities who maybe don't want to install a street lighting system, maybe a concert, maybe Burning Man wants to extend the daytime into night. They could just push of a button. They could beam down sunlight at night, right? And our particular concern about this, the license that's been issued by the Federal Communication Commission does not identify where or when this is going to operate. So we have no idea what the environmental impact will be or what the impact on cities and communities around there will be. There's no way of knowing because the regulatory agency haven't required them to disclose that. And therefore there can be no meaningful environmental review. And we're asking them to step back and take a look at this before they finalize this.
1: It seems like even if you assumed, a well-staffed agency helmed by people acting in good faith, this would be an extremely novel environmental risk to assess.
3: Yeah, I mean, you're right. I mean, it is novel in that the sunlight is coming from space at night. What is not novel, and it is well documented in thousands and thousands of studies. If you introduce sunlight or if you introduce light into a naturally dark environment, you are going to have an impact on wildlife, on birds, on insects, on ecology, on systems, and in the impact on human health. That is indisputable. The only thing that's novel about this is that they're putting the mirror in space, right? And this has been done before, like some cities in, you know, northern Scandinavia and stuff have put mirrors up on the top of the valley opposite so that they can extend sunlight down. So we've done this before. What we haven't done is we haven't industrialized and surfed it down from space with the push of a button. With no opportunity for really citizens to weigh in as to whether they want that in their backyard. You know, your neighbor calls this up, maybe for whatever reason, and you're within that 5 kilometer beam. You suddenly your backyard's lit up, and you don't have a say in that.
1: Yeah, I mean, also having an array of mirrors in space that are capable of focusing solar radiation on the Earth's surface at least introduces the possibility of focusing it into, like, not just sunlight, but a death ray.
3: Well, yeah, we've all seen those movies. Many of us grew up on Star Wars, right? We love those movies. We've seen that script play. I mean, and to give them their views, you know, Reflect All is very consistent with this. They said, no, that is not what they're producing. And, you know, the U.S. military is investing in them. So I don't know. yes, no, they are doing this ostensibly for green energy purposes, right? And for me, that's the irony. This is being done in the name of creating a sustainable planet for us all to live on, and yet they're just ignoring the very real environmental damage that will come on by reflecting sunlight down to what should be a naturally dark environment. There must be better ways of doing this, you know, clean energy storage, energy efficiency, right? Let's look at those before we decide we need to turn night into day.
1: Right. But I mean, like, this is not a pie in the sky technology. We have mirror based solar collectors, ones in the Nevada desert near here. And the temperatures that they reach where they intentionally concentrate the sun's rays to store energy as heat are sufficient to like vaporize anything that gets in the way.
3: Yeah, I mean, this is very different technology. I understand that this is a reflective mirror that we unfurled, you know, 400 or 500 kilometers above the surface of the Earth, and reflect down to a solar farm in a 5-kilometer beam. So it's very different. No, this has been tried before. The Russians tried it in the 1990s. I think they reflected a beam of sunlight from the Mediterranean up through Russia. They did it once. People didn't like it, and it wasn't done again. And yet here it is coming back as a novel technology to save the planet. But we need to step back and look at the broader environmental consequences here and have a regulatory agency who's prepared to ask those hard questions. And that's not happening with this agency.
1: All right. Ruskin Hartley, thanks for speaking to us.
3: Thanks for having me on.
1: Ruskin Hartley is CEO of Dark Sky International, part of a set of organizations petitioning the FCC to conduct an environmental review of the impacts of the ramp up of satellite launches, particularly proposals to put data centers. And as he was just describing, reflective mirrors for harvesting sunlight at night into space. That takes us to 7:46 in the morning. The show is up front. My name is Brian Edwards-Tiecker. Closing out the program, we're going to take a look at international developments. Yesterday, we got China's response to the latest round of anti-China sanctions to come out of the Trump administration. This is a set of sanctions targeting U.S. companies as well as export controls that are going to restrict the export of components in high-end drones that are shipped from China to the United States. Joining us to talk about it is Jake Warner. He's director of the East Asia program at the Quincy Institute, where his research examines the emergence of great power conflict between the U.S. and China and works on policies to rebuild constructive economic relations. Jake Warner, welcome back to the show.
4: Yeah, glad to be back.
1: It's been easy to lose track amidst everything in the news. Can you, first of all, walk us through what China is responding to? The latest sanctions from the Trump administration are trying to use human rights abuses in China as a legal basis?
4: Yes, but this should be contextualized. There's been a kind of a back and forth between the U.S. and China on a range of restrictions that are motivated by human rights, by national security concerns, by overcapacity is another one that will be coming out soon. And I think the best way to think about this on the U.S. side is that there are two considerations here. One is the sense that any sort of economic connections we have with China are threatening to us by their very nature. And particularly when it comes to high technology areas, we need to cut those connections. So the first issue here is national security concerns. And then the second is sort of wound up in the trade relationship and the question of tariffs. And that is also quite complicated because on the one hand, there's a sense that Chinese imports are threatening American industries, American workers, American businesses, and we need to insulate ourselves from that. But on the other hand, it's also quite clear that the Trump administration is using this trade concern in a very transparent manner to build leverage against other countries so that it can wring concessions out of them. So it's more a question of asserting international domination than it is protecting American workers through the Trump trade agenda. So both of those things have been ongoing in the period that after the U.S. and China achieved a truce last year in what looked like an escalation in these economic warfare measures that could have cut the relationship off.
1: How much of a threat have the Trump sanctions been to China's economy?
4: It's a good question. I think if the like 145% tariffs that Trump was briefly imposed last year had actually remained in place, that would have been very threatening to the Chinese economy, because it does rely heavily on exports to the United States, either directly or indirectly. So that could have been a real problem, but of course that also would have been a shattering economic blow to the American economy. And so the Trump administration very soon, they bowed to reality and they backed down from that. Many of these other smaller measures targeting particular companies, and there are these direct measures that the United States imposes, and there are also indirect measures where the United States is attempting to force other countries away from Chinese supply chains or away from using Chinese companies like Huawei, the big telecommunications company. Those things are not a major immediate threat to China, but China is very concerned that the United States is in the process of coercing the entire world to cut China out of key sectors. And it wants to lay down the law on that and sort of like plant the flag in the ground and say, you can't cut us out. You can't damage us economically in this way. And if you do, there are going to be real consequences for you. So you better think twice about it.
1: China seems to have a pretty refined understanding of where the pain points are in U.S. manufacturing supply chains. They've had very targeted export controls that have promised to wreak a lot of havoc here.
4: No question. But it should be noted they've been preparing this over the course of the better part of a decade. These sorts of economic attacks by the United States against China really began in the first Trump administration. And in the first Trump administration, they were kind of undisciplined and kind of wild attacks by which Trump was trying to build leverage in the trade negotiations. And of course, there were national security people in his administration who were motivated by the desire to undercut Chinese technological development. But then the Biden administration came in, and really, systematized these things, tried to make them much more effective by bringing, American allies on board for example, blockade against advanced semiconductors to China. And so at that point, then it was more threatening. This entire time, the first Trump administration, when the first set of attacks came through, the Biden administration systematizing and expanding them. This entire time, China was preparing responses, and it didn't roll them out right away. It did state quite clearly that this is unacceptable. This is an unacceptable attack on China's sovereign right to development. But it didn't actually roll out really strong retaliatory measures until actually the very end of the Biden administration, and then after Liberation Day, when Trump massively increased tariffs on China. But over the course of that better part of a decade, China really assembled a powerful kind of and variegated toolkit of the kinds of measures that it could use to pinpoint the vulnerabilities in U.S. production. Most importantly is rare earths. Chinese companies really dominate the rare earth mining and processing business. And rare earths are not a very economically significant product, but they are very important in advanced supply chains for making things like magnets that are very important in a whole range of high-tech sectors as well as the military sector. And so the fact that China was able to cut off American supplies to rare earths after Liberation Day last year, that's what really brought the United States back to the table and convinced Trump that he had to de-escalate after that. And that has continued to be a point of leverage that China has threatened to use if the United States continues with these sorts of attacks. Now, the more recent round that just came out yesterday in response to recent moves on the U.S. part, or a couple months ago, there was another kind of round of U.S. attacks and Chinese retaliation. These are much more discreet, much more measured. They don't threaten massive harm to American industry broadly. It's more China's attempt to say, look, if you're going to hurt us in this way, we're going to hurt you in the same way. There's going to be a proportionate response. And if we can't find a way to live together and live together in the global economy, then the pain that you're imposing on us is going to come to you as well.
1: So the structure of the move seems notable. First of all, the export restrictions on drones and related components. Sounds like, the opening move of a country that's expecting military conflict, given the role that commercial grade drones have started to play in the Russia-Ukraine war.
4: Yeah, that certainly is a consideration here. Maybe the more immediate consideration is that the Federal Communications Commission under Brendan Carr has really bulked up its role in anti-China restrictions. So this is a relatively recent development. But one of the things they did is they cut off the supply of certain drone makers and also internet routers coming from China. So I would maybe read this more as a signal that if you're going to engage in that sort of thing, then we're going to engage in the same sort of thing. And I think it's not, this is actually something that is in line with national security concerns within the kind of the foreign policy community that want to develop an independent supply of drone manufacturing, independent from China. Because they think someday we're going to have to use drones against China. We don't want to rely on Chinese supplies. So this I think is maybe more of a signal, a warning, that these kinds of restrictions are going to cause problems for the U.S. and not so much a kind of preparing for war kind of measure.
1: What about the specific U.S. companies that China is sanctioning and barring cooperation with? What's the theme there?
4: Well, two themes, I think. One is just that China is signaling that it has the capacity to damage American companies in this way. The Trump administration has consistently underestimated the ability of China to retaliate. The Trump administration came in completely convinced that once they raised tariffs on China, China would just crumple because China relies on exports so heavily. But China showed very clearly that that's not the case. And this is further kind of signaling to the United States, we have these capacities to hurt you. You need to watch out, number one. But number two also is that these measures have been quite restrained. They have not been targeting companies that have a huge China market. They have been pitched in such a way that they could be undone quite easily. And that has been the explicit rhetoric, that if the United States can find a way to live with us economically, then we are happy to reverse these measures. So the sort of consistent theme that Xi Jinping has taken from the first Trump administration through the Biden administration and now on to the second Trump administration is we don't think we need to be in conflict with the United States. The United States continues to attack us and we will respond in a proportionate way. But we think that the U.S. and China can have a civil relationship, and that's where we want to bring you. And it's for that reason that we push back against the steps that you're taking. That has been the sort of explicit message, and that has also been implicit in the design of the sanctions and restrictions that they have imposed.
1: All right. Jake Warner, we'll have to leave it there. Thank you so much.
4: Of course.
1: Jake Warner is director of the East Asia Program at the Quincy Institute. And that does it for today's show. 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Our producer is Kimya Akbari. Our engineer is Kirsten Thomas. My name is Brian Edwards-Tiegert. Law and Disorder with Kat Brooks is coming your way in 2 minutes at 8.
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4: I want to be clear with you all that a new day has come. To San Francisco, to Oakland, to Baltimore, to Ferguson, to Atlanta, there is a movement sweeping this country.

0: 2026. This is Law and Disorder. I am your host, Kat Brooks. On today's show, Black August is the commemoration of our fallen freedom fighters and an opportunity to reset our commitment to struggling for the liberation of Black bodies. After the state terror roundup, we'll spend the hour this morning with Dr. Malina Abdullah, professor and chair of Pan-African Studies at Cal State LA and the co-founder of the Los Angeles chapter of Black Lives Matter and co-founder of Black Lives Matter Grassroots, and Blondie Dhammachango, organizer, founder of the FTP movement, and so many other things. We're going to expose, agitate, and build right after these news headlines.
1: I'm Max Pringle with these headlines. The Trump administration plans to overhaul Head Start. It's a key early educational program for the nation's poorest children. Officials from the Department of Health and Human Services say the changes posted online today would encourage more local decision-making by eliminating federal regulations. Critics argue this could undermine Head Start's effectiveness. The program currently serves around 700,000 vulnerable children, including those who are homeless or in foster care. The proposed changes would replace extensive federal regulations with state and local requirements. Officials claim this could save more than $2 billion and expand the program's reach, but experts warn it may lower standards. The public has 60 days to weigh in. The number of Americans applying for unemployment benefits rose last week, but layoffs remain in the historically healthy range of the past few years. The Labor Department said U.S. filings for jobless aid in the week ending August 1st rose by 1,000 to 199,000. The previous week's figure was revised up by 1,000 to 198,000. Weekly filings for unemployment benefits are considered representative of layoffs and are close to real-time indicators of the health of the U.S. job market. A Senate committee is set to vote today on whether to hold Dr. Anthony Fauci in contempt of Congress for refusing to answer questions at a hearing last week on his handling of the COVID-19 pandemic. If he's found in contempt, the Senate could refer him to the Justice Department for potential prosecution. Fauci invoked his Fifth Amendment right against self-incrimination more than 100 times at a hearing last week. Iran said Wednesday it's in the final stage of drafting an agreement with Oman over the Strait of Hormuz, and President Trump has said a deal could be announced this week. The agreement is likely to be contingent on the U.S. lifting its blockade on Iran. Mitch McCann has more.
2: On the surface, if this reporting is correct and negotiations result in Iran controlling inbound traffic in the strait and possibly some of the outbound traffic, it would seem like a concession. Remember that before this started, the movement of commercial vessels through the Strait of Hormuz was free-flowing. In addition, one official has told Reuters, the news agency, that Tehran is seeking fees of between 5 and 7% of cargo values from vessels using the strait. Now, the U.S. is likely to balk if that is the case, because it has said there will be no tolls.
1: That's Mitch McCann. Health workers at the epicenter of the Congo's Ebola outbreak are protesting over unpaid wages. They abandoned several health facilities today, demanding payment. The Ebola outbreak is the worst on record, causing 1,700 deaths. More from Chris Ochimaringa in Kinshasa.
3: According to the officials here in the Democratic Republic of Congo, the issue of this outbreak having occurred in an active conflict zone where there are a number of armed groups has really hampered the response efforts by the health workers. They're supposed to be carrying out what they call contact tracing, tracking all people who came into contact with patients who have been confirmed to have Ebola. But that's not possible because some of the areas are off limits. There are a number of rebel groups who have been attacking people and caused massive displacement. So that's one of the problems.
1: That's Chris Ochimaringa. Ukrainian President Volodymyr Zelensky says Ukraine has hit more oil facilities deep inside Russia. Karen Chamas has more.
4: Ukrainian forces targeted refineries in Bashkortostan and the Yaroslavl region in an attempt to weaken Russia's wartime economy. They also hit Russian military patrol boats in the Black Sea. Meanwhile,

0: A Springs man and charged him with recklessly starting the Gann Fire in Calaveras County. The blaze has scorched 10,000 acres and forced mandatory evacuations. Cal Fire announced that Herbert Wayne Smith was arrested Monday. He was later released on bond and has declined to comment. Cal Fire confirmed that at least 7 structures had been destroyed in the fire, but did not clarify what types of structures they were. The agency also said one firefighter was injured on the first night of the fire in a dozer incident. Calaveras County school officials said classes will resume today after shutting down Wednesday over health concerns over smoky air. Officials said the fire was 19% contained as of Wednesday night. The Sacramento City Unified School District is taking its dispute over a rejected labor agreement to the state after the Sacramento County Office of Education overturned part of the district's financial recovery plan last week. The SCUSD Board of Education voted 5-0 this week to approve a resolution authorizing an appeal to the State Superintendent of Public Instruction after SCOE denied the board's approval of a teacher union agreement projected to provide $97.6 million in financial relief over 3 years. Sunny today in the San Francisco Bay Area, highs in the 70s, lows tonight in the 50s. In the Central Valley, sunny today, highs over 100, lows tonight in the 70s. In the L.A. area, sunny, highs in the 80s, lows tonight in the 60s. Those are the headlines. I'm Max Pringle on KPFA.
1: And that takes us to 8:08 in the morning here on Law & Disorder. I am your host, Kat Brooks. Law enforcement in this country murders approximately 1,300 people every single year. As of August 2026, over 630 people have been killed by police in the United States. Since 2020, which marked the largest explosion into the streets in response to localized state violence, police have murdered more people, not less. With Trump in the White House and a carte blanche given to cops to do whatever they want with zero accountability, my activist crystal ball says we will at best see these numbers remain the same as past years. At worst, which is trending, it will increase. With federal officers on our streets and disappearing our people into concentration camps, we on this show are also beginning to track, to the best of our ability, the number of ICE-related deaths as well. That will be similarly difficult, however, because just like with police killings, there is no official database tracking these murders once people are held hostage inside of detention centers. Information is power and critical to building effective strategy and tactics. If we don't know what's happening, then we can't fight back. We can't adequately organize a response. So on Thursdays, we do our best to bring you a weekly roundup of news related to state violence. We hope this segment serves to expose, agitate, and build. This is the State Terror Roundup for the week of August 3rd, 2026, the Vallejo edition. In July of 2012, 17-year-old Jared Huey was murdered by the Vallejo Police Department. Cops allege he robbed a convenience store and was killed following a pursuit where they say he then brandished a weapon. The people, including his father, Michael Huey, say he had no gun. In fact, there is video that shows police searching for and locating a gun in a yard somewhere around the neighborhood where Jared was murdered 40 minutes after he was killed. The people say that Vallejo police officers Jeremy Huff and Kevin Bartlett did kill him while he was unarmed, hands up, and screaming, "No, no, don't shoot." They shot him anyway with long guns. The people say that he was so shot up that his family could not even recognize their 17-year-old unarmed baby. These cops killed him while Jared was crouched down and hiding near a cement wall with nowhere to run, 12 cops blocking his path. The cops that murdered him leaned over that wall with those long guns, those cops being Jeremy Huff and Kevin Bartlett, and fired 16 rounds at 17-year-old Huey, hitting him in the back of the head, neck, chest, abdomen, and legs and arms. The bullet shattered both of Huey's femurs and almost severed his right arm from his body. This is a 17-year-old child that I am talking about. The city of Vallejo settled for $160,000. Those of you who have children, how much is your baby worth? The Vallejo Police Department killed 6 people in 2012. That made it one of the deadliest years in decades for the department, accounting for nearly a third of all of the homicides in the city that year. I want you to remember that name, Jeremy Huff. On Tuesday night, I joined several impacted families at the City of Vallejo's council meeting. Families who

0: loved ones have been stolen from them by state terror, literally stolen from them by the Vallejo Police Department. You know, them badge-bending terrorists that are the Vallejo Police Department. Those of you who are new to the flex, the VPD officers have a ceremony where they bend the badge of their little stars when they murder our people. The families of Willie McCoy, Angel Ramos, Sean Monterosa, Mari Romero, and others returned to the council meeting for the second time in as many weeks to support the family of their latest victim, Marcus Cutterer, and demand that this council do something, anything, to hold this reckless, murderous department accountable for its actions. Marcus Cutterer was a 43-year-old father of four who VPD attempted to pull over because they say he was speeding, as is common in the motorcycle community. When them lights hit, Marcus sped off, and at that point, a high-speed chase ensued. At some point, Marcus crashed. Police sped right by him. They say to dispatch that he turned down a street. Oops, they lost him. In video obtained by the Vallejo Sun, you see the motorcyclist traveling north on Sacramento Street, followed by a patrol vehicle with lights and sirens activated. Just as Cutterer leaves the frame, the impact of the crash is audible on the video. The department press release said that the pursuit was terminated less than 1 minute after it began. The video shows a lion. Then, the cops get a call about an accident, return to a scene that they had normally sped right by, and pretend to investigate like they didn't know that crash had happened. The family, his daughter, his sister, they learned of the discrepancies from witnesses to the event the night of their vigil, where people came up to them and was like, yo, what the cops are saying to you ain't true. I was here. I saw it. The data show, and I've said this before during State Terror Roundup, that high-speed chases are useless. They do not prevent or solve crime. What they do is fulfill Wild West cowboy cops and robber cop fantasies while killing hundreds of innocent people every single year. Most of the people killed in these chases had nothing to do with whatever initiated the chase. Why is Marcus Cutterer dead today? Why is he not going to be able to be a father to his four children? Because he was speeding. Because he was speeding. It is a nonsensical, useless policy that's killing our people. I wish that was it. I wish that was the end of my report back from the nonsensical engagement with the Vallejo Police Department and their city council. But on this night also happening was an update from the Vallejo Police Department on the progress of reforms they were mandated to meet post the 2020 murder of unarmed Sean Monterosa. Progress report that was delivered to the city council by the Vallejo Police Department Chief Ta. And, wait for it, Jeremy Hoff. Yep, you heard me correctly. The chief brought a kid killer to the city council meeting where they knew good and well there would be several families impacted by the violence of his department. Brought him to a meeting on reform progress and sat there straight-faced while talking in circles about on-paper reforms that will mean and have meant jack zero to the people of Vallejo. They meant so little to the people of Vallejo that two young black men who were there on an entirely different issue got up to talk with us, to speak to the council with us, got up and stood with the families to condemn the actions and the terror of the Vallejo Police Department, to tell their truths about how they don't even go outside because they are terrified to run into members of the Vallejo Police Department because they out there playing cops and robbers. To tell their truth, one of which was that they knew Willie McCoy, the young black man who was sleeping in a Taco Bell driveway when he was shot up over 50 times by cops that were so terrified of his sleeping black body. How sociopathic do you have to be to do what that chief did? To bring someone you know is responsible for the murder of a child to a meeting about reforms where you knew impacted families were going to be there. I do not believe for a second that wasn't intentional, and I do not know how long it will take us all to realize that there is no reforming that can be done with this institution. It was born in violence and blood and slave catching and rape and murder, and it remains an institution steeped in violence and blood and slave catching and rape and murder. There is no negotiating with these people. There is no deal making to be done. There is no amount of bills or training or national night out like the garbage we saw across this country on Tuesday, where people brought popcorn and candy and kids to meet with cops to try to erase the truth that, yes, black baby, he may be being nice to you now, but time he decides you're an adult, which is somewhere around the age of 12, 13, you become his enemy. And that same cop that's feeding you cotton candy tonight just may well kill you. None of that is going to fix this. The only thing that will fix policing is to eliminate it and all of its siblings that make up the carceral state and start all over again with systems of safety designed by and for the people. That is the only way we get there. We will not get there in anyone's halls of power. There's not a single solitary elected official that can do anything for us. The only way we get there, y'all, is if we fight. This has been the State Terror Roundup for the week of August 3rd, 2026. State Terror Roundup soundtrack provided by Coffee Brown, an open musician, singer, and songwriter who has been a force in the Bay Area's hip-hop and soul scene since the early 1990s. You can check her out at kofybrown.com. Her website and socials are linked from our site at kpfa.org. If you are not with an organization, get with one. The time to fight is now. All right, y'all on Instagram, I gotta go to the radio show now, so I'm bidding y'all adieu.
1: Peace.
0: Peace, peace, peace. Good morning, good morning. Y'all, that takes us to 8:17 in the morning here on Law & Disorder. I'm your host, Kat Brooks, every year for several years now. This is on that fight tip I was just talking about. We bring our homie, brother, comrade, Kalonji Jomachenga to talk to us about what Black August is and, maybe even more importantly, what it is not. Jag is an organizer, founder of the FTP movement, co-chair of the Urban Survival and Preparedness Institute, co-founder of Black Power Media, author of many, many books, and co-producer of the documentary Organizing is the New Cool. Good morning, my brother.
1: What's happening? What's happening? Cat Brooks in the building. What's happening?
0: I'm on a little bit of one this morning. Okay. So try to catch my breath about them terrorists that they call police in Vallejo. This year, he and my sister, bestie comrade, Dr. Melina Abdullah, are co-hosting a study group of George Jackson's Blood in My Eye. Abdullah is a professor and the chair of Pan-African Studies at Cal State Los Angeles, as well as a co-founder of the Los Angeles chapter Black Lives Matter and co-founder of Black Lives Matter Grassroots. Good morning, sister.
2: Good morning. Good to see y'all both.
0: Good to see you. All right, Kalonji, I want to start with the basics every year, right? Because we got new listeners, we got new folks. What is Black August? Where was it born? Who are the names we uplift? Ready, set, go.
1: Black August resistance, long live the dragon. Black August is commemoration of political prisoners, those who lost their lives inside of the prison camps, the 11 prison camps at the time, California, the gulags, brothers who continue to fight, brothers and sisters who continue to fight for their liberation. It was born behind the walls of San Quentin and outside of the gates of San Quentin, August 1st, 1979, 1 year after the assassination of Jeffrey Kotari Golden, who was who suffered a medical assassination during a sporting exercise in San Quentin. He hit his head on the side of a building with a steel pipe sticking out. He was denied medical treatment, just to give you the abridged version. But Black August commemorates the lives of W.L. Nolan, Cleveland Edwards, Alvin Jones Miller, again, Jonathan Jackson, George Jackson, William Christmas, Rochelle McGee, who folks often forget, who served 67 years in prison, and James McClain. And you know, we're going to get more into it. And Cat Brooks is just as qualified as me, as I am, because of the fact that we rolled with the Black August Organizing Committee together for a number of years. Take that.
0: I do take it. I take it proudly. That's how I met this brother, and we have been comrades ever since. And that is where this iteration of my organizing started almost 20 years ago at this point. Dr. Melina Abdullah, when did you first learn about Black August, and where does it sit in your praxis of fighting for Black liberation?
2: You know, I've never been asked or answered that question.
0: Welcome to my show.
2: Here we go. Yeah. So, you know, when I was in high school, you know, I'm from Oakland, and like half of Oakland, I lied about my address so I could go to Berkeley High, which was the only high school in the country with a Black Studies department. And I actually learned of Black August in high school. Didn't really know all of what it was, but it made sense. And I remember in high school, the kids talking about Well, you know, they kill a lot of Black people in August. And then it took some deepening. I always like to summon in the chair, former chair of Black Studies at Berkeley High School, Richard Navies, which is, he's really who grounded me in Black Studies and the understanding that intellectual work has to be tied to movement work. And he began to kind of educate us around what Black August is. And I didn't start commemorating Black August until my early 20s. And became more and more kind of committed to the principles of Black August. But one of the things I'm learning being in community and deepening my understanding constantly is that we don't have to know everything. And sometimes it can be really overwhelming and intimidating to commemorate things like Black August, really important commemorations like Black August, because we go, am I doing it right? And we don't have to know everything. We have to want to know everything. So I feel very fortunate to be in community with Brother Kalonji and with you. And one of my contributions and pieces of Black August is every year through Black Lives Matter Grassroots, we do a study group of Blood in My Eye by George Jackson, and grateful to be collaborating with Brother Kalonji on that this year.
0: Brother Kalonji, you mentioned where we met when we were both with Black August Organizing Committee. I'm writing a piece of my story. I guess they call it a memoir. And I've got this whole section about my daughter playing underneath the table in a house in North Oakland that belonged to Baba Shaka at Denon. And I see him. Wow, I'm welling up. I see him in the picture behind you. If you could just talk about who Shaka was, is as an ancestor.
1: Man, OG Shaka Thenin is a is someone that we all should know. He's a man, and I say is because of the fact that his spirit lives on, obviously because of the fact that we can sit here and we can work. And so to mention Black August without mentioning Shaka means that you had to be absent for decades, for at least 4 decades, when it comes to Black August. Shaka Thenin was a comrade of George. He was a freedom fighter. He was the brother who, along with OG Kamasi, who I was educated by when it comes to true history of Black August. And he was a brother that was committed. He was a brother that whenever I came to Oakland, first of all, he would have me host Black August events and commemorations in Oakland. They would fly me out yearly, to do things at Sweet's Ballroom and then EYODC and other places and whatnot. I remember those names, and Black August for him wasn't just August. Whenever I would go to Oakland, we would go to San Francisco or other places and whatnot. And I forget the name of the place we went to, but all day we would return letters to prisoners, not just the popular political prisoners, but brothers and sisters who still remain unknown. Because when we talk about Black August, there are many people who have commemorated and participated throughout the years. So to me, he's a brother who earned the stripe, earned the medals when you talk about an OG, and he would forever be in my definitely without question top 5 all-time greatest teachers as far as certain things. So as far as movement, and so he's a man that was not without fault, just like none of us are, you know what I'm saying? But he's someone who was absolutely undoubtedly committed. I have this picture in the background. Folks can't see it, but as you can recall, we had a meeting down in Los Angeles back in 2009. And during that time, the organization that I chair, the FTP movement, and BAOC, we formed a united front. And so from that point, we became one, right? And so it was an honor for me. I served as the East Coast coordinator of the Black August Organizing Committee for a number of years. But to answer your question, because I'm having so many memories and things are going through my head. As you can see on this picture, you see our brother Terha and Che, my brother Chose, and a young Kalonji with no locks. You know what I'm saying? But I mean, he's someone that, like I said, who has impacted our movement and the prison movement as a whole. And I think that he should never be forgotten.
0: Go ahead, Sister Melina. I know you had something you wanted to add.
2: Yeah, I did want to add, just I should have uplifted Comrade Jeetu, who was one of the founders of Black August. And Comrade Jeetu was really pivotal to the development of Black radicalism in Los Angeles and the recent, most recent iteration of Black radical movement. With Black Lives Matter, Comrade Jeetu, along with Comrade Harold Welton, who's from the Black Panther Party, have come to our organizing meeting, our August organizing meeting, every single August for the lifetime of Black Lives Matter, which is now 13 years old. So, how I came upon Black August was when I was a teenager, but how I really became a practitioner, a serious practitioner of Black August was through Comrade Jeetu. And I think it's really important that we remember that Comrade Jeetu became an ancestor 2 years ago. So for the last 2 years, we've been trying to do all that we can to honor his memory and legacy by commemorating Black August in the way that he taught us. And the way that Black August Los Angeles continues to do with Comrade Harold Welton and some younger folks who are also coming in and advancing Black August principles.
1: Definitely salute to our brother G2. I would speak to him regularly for the past 20 or something years, and he's definitely another giant and a loss to our movement. Someone else who, to your point, Melena, is definitely committed to our People's Liberation Movement.
0: I've been seeing some chatter on the socials, which actually I'm on less and less these days because it more often makes my head hurt than anything else. But I try to stay tapped in, to the comrades around the country and what work is happening. I've been hearing chatter about political prisoners and updating definitions of political prisoners and what does that mean now versus what it means that meant then. And Kalonji, what does it mean? Both literally, but also materially, to be a political prisoner.
1: So what I'll do in the spirit of Black August, I'm going to use a definition that we adopted from our brother Kumasi, OG Kumasi, and that would be a political prisoner is someone targeted or imprisoned because of their political actions, affiliations, and/or beliefs. A political prisoner is also a person who, while in prison, takes up and maintain political struggle. Now, there's been different, folks have added on, subtracted, so on and so forth. That's the gist of political prisoner. You can talk about prisoners of war. You can talk about prisoners of conscience. You can talk about, all types of things. But just say a basic running definition, that would be what a political prisoner is. There are emerging political prisoners because of the fact that, we have to keep in mind, because sometimes, like for many of us that have been involved in movement, this is my 41st year, going on 42 years of movement. I first started, first organizing I did on my own, or when I started organizing on my own, was around Mumia Abu-Jamal, going to rallies when I lived in Connecticut, going to rallies up in New York for him. That's how I kind of jumped in on a political prisoner tip, right? But I say that for many years, there were hardly any political prisoners coming home. I remember my brother Kazi had a poster called Set the Captives Free, and we would have these posters on our walls, and political prisoners they were our heroes. And so for years, there was no hope for political prisoners. And then, slowly they start coming home, some unfortunately transitioning behind the wall. But, so for many of us who have been around for decades, sometimes it's hard to grasp new quote unquote political prisoners. And partially because of the fact that a lot of what we call political prisoners, sometimes, it's been utilized in just like the word COINTELPRO. If someone doesn't like you, you say it's COINTELPRO. No, you might just not be principled on. You know what I'm saying? You might just not be in order. You might be on some BS, and it might not be counterinsurgency. And maybe the work you're doing is also COINTELPRO work. But there are brothers and sisters who are coming up in the ranks right now who are and have been arrested for political activities, political actions, so on and so forth. Then, of course, you have some who do dumbish, and they land themselves and they attempt to make it political. So we're very careful with who we put that tag on. And of course, there are political folks who become politicized while, behind the walls. And folks like, you could think of Malcolm and, of course, George Jackson, brothers who went in for crimes that, quote unquote, crimes that wouldn't be deemed traditionally political. But to a great extent, everything's political. The fact that we speak English is a result of a political consequence.
0: I want to use this moment to bring Dr. Abdullah Malina back into the conversation. I didn't cover this story. I think I talked about it in a state terror roundup, but I do want to talk about Army veteran Malik Muhammad, who is serving the longest federal sentence of any 2020 protester who was disappeared out of the Oregon inmate tracking system in March and then resurfaced a little bit later. I wanted to give you an opportunity to talk about that and also what we've seen in terms of the grassroots organizers and activists in Ferguson who have been killed, disappeared, and incarcerated.
2: Sure. I only have a couple of minutes, so I want to underscore a little bit of what Kalonji said and then link it to what you're lifting. Just for me, as somebody who is both a practitioner and a student of Black August, I just want to kind of, and Kalonji, please rescue me if I'm wrong. I'm going to say this, that what I hear is that political prisoners, when we think about classic political prisoners, and Brother Malik would be an example of a classic political prisoner. Sister Brittany Martin was an example of a classic political prisoner, someone who was arrested and is being held because of their political action, even though they're newer, right? So we know names like Mumia, we know names like Baba Sekou Odinga. But we also know brothers like Malik, brothers like, I mean, sisters like Brittany were arrested because of their organizing. And so arrested and held because of their organizing on the outside. They were already in consciousness. And that's what got them charged and arrested and convicted to these tremendously long sentences. When we think about what's happening in Prairie Land, when we think about what's happening with my comrades in Black Lives Matter grassroots in Minneapolis, Twin Cities, Chantel would be mad at me if I just said Minneapolis, right? That those are classic political prisoners. And I want to just underscore what Brother Kalonji offered is that there's also people who are not arrested initially for political activity. So George Jackson was arrested for a theft, but then held for 1 year to life as a result of his political activities inside of the prison. I mean, the sentence, was gave him that was crazy for a $70 theft, right? I want to uplift, though, that we also have newer folks who are in that tradition. And my brother Jay Burton, who's the founder of three Black Lives Matter grassroots prison chapters, is one of those folks. He was arrested at 16 years old on some BS, but it has been held. He's now 53 years old as a result of jailhouse lawyering and organizing inside the California prison system. So it's really important. And then I'll close with this, that what my Baba Hank Jones, always teaches us is it's the duty of people like you and me and Kalanji and all of us who are organizing to organize for the freedom of political prisoners now, or we will become the political prisoners of tomorrow. And so that's really, really important. It's important that we commemorate Black August. It's important that we not forget our folks behind the walls and that we pour all that we can into freeing them all. And there's really tangible ways that we can do that. And so we're asking everybody to engage. We always say that we fast, we study, we train, and we fight. And the fight, which I heard the closing of your opening comments, Sister Kat, the fight is more important now than ever. And so I'm grateful to be fighting alongside you all.
0: Same. They said I got you for like 3.5 more minutes. Is that true? You need to dip now?
2: No, 3.5 minutes is good.
0: I'm gonna ask her one more thing, Brother Kalani.
1: 3.5. Listen, you know what I'm saying?
0: You gotta be. That's a professor. You gotta be specific. Melina, you have a new piece. You're a columnist for the Los Angeles Sentinel. One of the only, when I started doing communications work in LA, one of the only publications that will return my little black self's calls for media. But you have a column called "Why This Moment Calls for Guerrilla Warfare: A Black August Praxis." You got 3 minutes to tell us what you mean and why.
2: Yeah. Comrade George Jackson, and everybody should read Blood in My Eye. Brother Kalanji, I hope you get down on the why it's like the Bible for, you know, that you keep going back to it every Black August. We always ask our folks, what do they want their Black August read to be? And we've been reading Blood in My Eye for several years, but every year they keep coming back to Blood in My Eye. In Blood in My Eye, and folks should pick that up from a Black-owned bookstore. So if you're in the Bay, Marcus Books has it. If you're in Los Angeles, Reparations Book Club, pick up a copy of Blood in My Eye. In Blood in My Eye, George Jackson, who was a brilliant writer and one of the most brilliant strategists that we've ever known, talks about guerrilla warfare as an invulnerable strategy, an invulnerable strategy. What does that mean? That guerrilla warfare is really the understanding that everything is a weapon. Everything is a weapon. This radio show is a weapon. Our classrooms are weapons. We won't talk about other things that are weapons, but everything is a weapon. And it's an invulnerable strategy. Because no matter how much they outgun us, the fascist regime outguns us. When everything is a weapon, it's impossible for them to win. And it's inevitable that we do. And so that's what guerrilla warfare is about, is recognizing that we will not submit. We will not submit. We will fight until we're free. We'll fight until we free them all. And that's the theory and practice of guerrilla warfare that won many, many revolutions. And I want us to remember that as we look around and sometimes we feel overwhelmed. Let's be undefeated and remember that the win is inevitable. We only lose if we give in to our oppression.
0: All right, Dr. Melina Abdullah, I'm going to let you get on. Thank you so much for joining us this morning. I love you, dear.
2: Thank you, sis. Love you. Love you. Talk to you soon, Brother Kalanji.
1: Peace. Peace, see you soon.
0: Dr. Melina Abdullah is a professor and chair of Pan-African Studies at Cal State LA. She's also the co-founder of the Los Angeles chapter of Black Lives Matter and co-founder of Black Lives Matter Grassroots, the boots on the ground, not to be confused with what she refers to as the thieves of Black Lives Matter Global. 8:40 in the morning here on Law and Disorder. I am your host, Kat Brooks. I'm in conversation with my brother, Kalanji Jamachenga. We are doing as we do every year at this time. Okay. We're talking about Black August, educating y'all on Black August. I want to go next. I want to talk about how we commemorate Black August.
1: Right on. How do we commemorate Black August? First thing, of course, folks always talk about fasting. Studying, training, you know, and when we're talking about fasting, it's not just from food. You know what I'm saying? We're fasting from nonsense. We're fasting from BS. You know, some people, you know, go all the way and fast from social media. Some people fast from television and radio, so on and so forth. Don't fast from KPFA. You know what I mean? But, you know, it's we fast from sunup to sundown, till sundown, basically, sunset, whatever. And, you know, certain days, of course, you fast 24 hours. Those particular days are called flea days. And the flea days are the days that, number one, the first flea day would be August 1st. That would be the death of Katari Golden. The seventh would be Jonathan Jackson, William Christmas, and James McClain. We often forget about William Christmas and James McClain, but of course, they were in the courthouse as well. The Marin County Courthouse. The other flea day is the 13th, which we fast for 24 hours for W.L. Nolan, Cleveland Edwards, and Alvin Juggs Miller. Now, those particular brothers were actually assassinated on January 13th, 1970, but we commemorate them because of the fact that, you know, their relationship to Black August, W.L. Nolan and George Jackson being co-founders of the Black Guerrilla family. And also the 21st, which was the assassination of Field Marshal George Jackson, August 21st, 1971. Now, one thing that I never hear people talk about are flea days. Most people that you'll ask, including folks who commemorate Black August, don't know why it's called a flea day. And so the flea represents the gorilla, right? So if you ever read War of the Flea, that's where that particular term comes from. The flea represents insurgents. So you are, we say, when they say Black August resistance, we respond, long live the gorilla. On those particular days, those flea days that we are leaping past or acknowledging, but we are leaping as far as our 24-hour fast, it represents the gorilla itself. So I wanted to point that out because I had to, you know, dig to get that understanding. And I realized that, you know, a number of folks, when you would ask them, you know, they just say, oh, it's called a flea day, and they make up all kinds of reasoning and whatnot. So I just wanted to point that out and say, you heard it here first. It's the first time I'm saying that on KPFA on Law and Disorder. Let me fix that.
0: You said, I think you said it last
1: Amen.
0: week. I think maybe
1: Just in
0: before.
1: case.
0: Oh no, that may, that may be the first time people hearing you say it.
1: Right.
0: I learned, I said, I learned that from you,
1: No question. We all go.
0: and thanking you for holding, holding the knowledge, holding the legacies, and holding firm to the practice. Right, we're in this
1: Yeah.
0: age where people want to get willy-nilly with a lot of stuff.
1: I owe that to OG Shaka, Kumasi, and others who sacrificed. So that's just I'm forced to. I couldn't imagine not attempting to hold fast and to hold the line when it comes to Black August. So I'm snobbish with it. I got an attitude because, you know, sometimes we got people doing all kinds of, you know, Black August car wash, buy my book because it's Black August, do this because it's Black August. I even
0: Chicken
1: had one.
0: fry. Chicken fry. Chicken fry to start at noon for Black August.
1: Barbecuing with Black August. You know what I'm saying? You get carried away. One OG man, I'm sorry, I'm gonna throw you under the bus, but dude sent me a flyer the other day talking about some buy my book for Black August. That's what commemorate Black August by buying my book. Your book has nothing to do with Black August, my man. And it's like I started to call him because of the fact that it's like, you know, we get it twisted and we think that every elder or every freedom fighter from every formation had something to do with Black August, and that's not true. And so I'm not gonna get into all of that, but just because someone was around in the 60s or the 70s don't mean that they have proper information when it comes to what it is we're doing. And instead of them seeking that information, they'll add on remix and do all kinds of other things. And I think that that's criminal. I'm just gonna say that. I don't care how old you are, I don't care how many medals you got, gray hairs or no hair. You cannot disrespect legacy because you would not do that. You wouldn't do that when it comes to imperialist holidays. If Christmas is Christmas, that's what it is. You might throw Santa Claus in it and a chimney and some reindeer, but other than that, you keep it intact. If it's St. Patrick's Day, if it's, you know, Easter, whatever, you keep it at that. Don't remix Black August. That ain't what it's about. It's about political prisoners. It's not the Black History Month of August or or the summer. So let's stop playing like that.
0: I do want to, before we wrap, have you talk about why Blood in My Eye? and then talk about the study group and how people can tap in.
1: So, and as a shout out to our sister Melina, as she pointed out, she had said something about we were on an interview with her last week on her show.
0: This is not a drill, it's her
1: This is
0: show.
1: not a drill, right on. Thank you. You already know me. I'm like, I'm about to call it something that is not. Like, whose
0: We
1: show
0: gotta
1: is
0: help
1: that?
0: each other, right?
1: Thank you. Thank
0: Solidarity.
1: you. Help me stay here. Help me stay here. But nah, we're on her show and she's talked about how her students, and I believe her cadre, want to read Black Blood in My Eye every year. She's like, oh, we read that, so on and so forth. But like, as she alluded to earlier, I said, that's like the Bible. You can't just say, I read it one time. Wretched of the Earth is like a Bible. You don't just read it one time and say you read it. You should get a greater understanding every time you read because of the fact that you should be constantly evolving and your political education. And then, you'll be amazed. You might find something new that you never saw before. Like, man, this is what's going on right now. So Blood in My Eye to me, it's because of the fact that the criticism that George has for the old left, it him talking about guerrilla warfare, and Black liberation as a whole. I think that seeing that this is a book that I believe 10 days before he was neutralized or assassinated. I believe that that was when he released the book or he sent it out to be published. So he never saw any copy of the book, just what he wrote. Just the manuscripts that he wrote from his cell is what, that was it. That was the end of it. And so that book and also Soledad, Brother, of course, those are two important books that we should continue to read over and over. So and just that whole the thought of it, Georgia Jackson talked about how it was the blood in her eye, and that's where he got the title from. You know what I mean? Georgia Jackson, for folks who are unfamiliar, Georgia Jackson was the mother of George and Jonathan Jackson, who lost two sons back to back each August, August 7th, 1970, and August 21st, 1971. She lost her babies, and she was still bold, and she was still brave, and she still spoke out. And I remember hearing this interview she did where she was talking about how the prison didn't even notify her about George being taken out and that she had to keep calling and keep calling. And then eventually they was like, yeah, he's dead and hung up the phone in her face. You know what I'm saying? So this is the kind of ruthless,
0: Sociopathic.
1: man, psychopathic, everypathic, you know what I'm saying? System that we live under, and we're grateful for shows like Law and Disorder. And I'm honored to be sitting here with my sister and comrade Kat Brooks, who has been consistent since the first time I laid eyes on her.
0: We lifers in this thing. Kalonji, so every Monday at 8 a.m. No, at 11 a.m. Eastern Time, 8 a.m. my time for the next
1: Yes.
0: 3 Mondays, and folks
1: Yep.
0: can tap in on YouTube.
1: Yes.
0: The Black Power, the
1: Black
0: Black
1: Power.
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0: Don't
1: PST.
0: start that East West stuff here.
1: Hey, Melina started it last week. I'm just finishing it. But I want to point out, folks, that we will have a guest every Monday. Our guest next week will be Cat Brooks. After that, we have the homie Dylan Rodriguez. After that, we have Dr. Joy James. And we have a final guest that we're not gonna name just yet, because there are five Mondays in Black August. We had Charles Barron last week, and so definitely go back and check that out. Black Power Media on YouTube. Check us out on Mondays. That's what it is. And oh, one more thing. We have a virtual, it's the 47-year commemoration of Black August. Let me not forget that. We have a virtual Black August piece that'll be taking place on the 22nd. So make sure you tune in and check us out.
0: And we will post flyers about all of this on the Law and Disorder channels. And of course, they're already on my personal channel, Real Cat Brooks. Brother Kalonji, thank you so much.
1: Thank you, sister. Be safe and keep on winning. We will
0: Yes.
1: win.
0: Mad love. All right.
1: Indeed.
0: We have been speaking to Brother Kalanji Jama Chenga, who is an author, an advocate, an organizer, activist, freedom fighter, founder of the FTP movement, co-founder of Black Power Media, author of many books, including How to Build a People's Army, and co-producer of the documentary Organizing is the New Cool, that takes us to 8:51 in the morning, where our mission is to expose, agitate, and build a new world where all of us can thrive. But how do we get there? How do we build a world many of us have only seen in our dreams? Fast, study, train, fight is one way. It's also where we believe the artists come in. So last few minutes of our show each day features a resistance and residence artist holding down a weekly residency with us, helping imagine a different, more liberated world. Our resistance and residence artist this week is actor Ryan Marchand. I appreciate what you were just saying about In Memory Palace and the way in which the threads of that piece are so relevant to political threads today. Similarly, how do you see your role as an artist in these political times? Or what is your desire for your role as an artist to be in these political times? There with me go putting all my assumptions on you and what you may or may not want to do in this moment.
3: That's a good question. My answer to that question might change day to day. I think artists in general have a proclivity for expressing the truth, and sometimes that can look like a production, and sometimes you're like, this is all futile, who cares about a production? And then sometimes it's about the way that you move through the world. I think at its simplest core, like, artists are, at least the artists that I think are the best, are all about the pursuit of truth and trying to find truth in humanity, the positive and negative aspects, and to bring attention to things if we can. And also, artists have a lot of really practical skills. I'm really inspired by the concept of civic practice, that like we can bring our artistic skills to bear in non-artistic ways. So you mentioned being an organizer, and it's not a coincidence that so many artists are effective organizers. And I don't know. I think about if there's going to be more of a merging of, you know, one of the things that was also hardest for me as an actor, and why I've been drawn to a lot of the work that I've been drawn to, is I say that actors or performers are often the least powerful people in the room, in that they often have the least agency. You're like, you're being told, go here, do this, arrive at this time. And, you know, like, in your realm, you can push back on artistic decisions and have that conversation, but you're like, gosh, what am I affecting? By just being like, kind of like taking orders here. And so the role actor never felt quite expansive enough to me. So I think that's why I've never been able to just focus on like just being a performer. I'm like, what other conversations are we being a part of? What are we talking about? And that's why I'm so inspired by In a Memory Palace too, is I think it could have been easy to just do the production, but the ambition of this accompanying installation, I think, is really inspiring. And one thing I want to say about the installation is we're still collecting stories. In the Memory Palace was just selected to represent the U.S. at the Prague Quadrennial in 2027. So it will continue to move on, in addition to the San Antonio run coming up, and it will continue to have a life. And so there's still stories to be told. And I think that's one of the most powerful things that we have as artists, is storytelling, because it's such a way to relate to each other as humans. And it's almost like once you hear a person's story, it's that much more difficult to hate them or to think certain ways about them or to accept narratives about them, because you're like, I've just seen this person's truth. And whether I like it or not, it's human nature to find resonance in others' truth. And so I think that's also one of the most powerful things that we can do as storytellers, is telling stories, telling unheard stories, and finding ways to relate to each other. Another thing that attracts me to the No and the work that Peter Nogatku does is it's not plot-driven, it's not linear, it's about experience and emotion and feeling a state of being. And it's almost like a meditation to go view it. And you're in a room with other people sort of meditate. So I guess this is maybe a plug for like non-traditional arts, or for under-supported art forms is like there's a whole world of performance and other kinds of experiences that you can be having. And so just as I talked about the artist's role, audiences have a role too. Go seek things out. Like art doesn't happen, or especially performing arts doesn't happen without an audience. And the goal isn't to like it. The goal is to examine it and to question how it made you feel and what it made you think about. And that doesn't necessarily mean you liked it or that you would want to go see it again. But that like we're creating dialogue and we want to be in conversation with you. And so I just urge people to go see a live performance this weekend coming up in your area. Just go, whatever it is, go see a live performance that's not a commercial musical from Broadway that's touring in your town.
0: That was the voice of this week's Resistance in Residence artist, actor Ryan Marchand. Ryan joined us for the last few minutes of each of our show this week. 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Couple announcements right quick. The national boycott of Walmart is still going. That was called by Building Bridges Coalition following the murder of one-year-old Cohen Carter Wiley in Senatobia, Mississippi. Mental Health First is open for your calls for mental health, domestic violence safety planning, and substance overutilization concerns Wednesday through Sunday, 8 p.m. to 12 a.m., 510-999-9641. Alphabet Soup, who provides our Resistance and Residence music, will be at the Ivy Room on September 14th. That is it for the week, for the day. We are through. We will see you next Monday. Law and Disorder airs Monday through Thursday at 8 a.m. Check for information about topics, guests, featured artists online at kpfa.org. 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A huge thanks to the squad, producer Deanna Martinez, engineers Kirsten Thomas, show theme music Steve Raskin, for Fort Knox 5, Palestine Post theme music by Palestinian American artist Eccentric, Resistance and Residence theme music Black Smoke by Kenny Brooks, and Alphabet Soup, host is me, Cat Brooks. If you're on the other side of the walls and want to send a letter, write to Law and Disorder, care of Cat Brooks, KPFA 1929, Mount King Jr. Way, Berkeley, California, 94704. We will occasionally read your letters on the air. Take care of yourself and take care of each other. Democracy Now! Is up next at 9 o'clock.

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0: expected to provide $97.6 million in financial relief over 3 years. A nonprofit fighting for better access to health care is speaking out about affordability issues in long-term care funding. More from Suzanne Potter.
1: Very low-income people will rely on Medi-Cal, but Bonnie Burns with the nonprofit California Health Advocates says only wealthy people can afford newer hybrid policies that provide a cash benefit for long-term care paired with an annuity or a life insurance policy. So, people with average incomes struggle.
2: And those people who can't afford those and who are not poor are really stuck because there isn't anything out there to finance that kind of care for those middle-income older people.
1: I'm Suzanne Potter.
0: Stocks swayed in uncertain trading on Wall Street today as more company earnings reports rolled in. The S&P 500 rose 0.1% today and hovered around its record. The Dow Jones Industrial Average fell 180 points, and the NASDAQ Composite rose 0.4%. European markets were mostly higher, and Asian markets closed mostly lower overnight. Those are the headlines. I'm Max Pringle.
3: You're listening to The Stakes on KPFA. I'm Scott Baba with Teresa Wesbianska. On today's show, the controversial SAVE Act clears a hurdle in Congress. Last month, legislators attached a voting bill that would require proof of citizenship, such as passport, birth, and marriage certificates, to register to vote. We speak with 12th District Congresswoman Latifah Simon about her take on GOP anti-voting tactics. Then we go to Justin Glaw. He's a journalist for Zateo, who writes about a doomsday scenario to watch out for, even if Democrats win back congressional seats.
4: Voters in five states headed to the polls this week in the latest round of primary elections. Michigan, Missouri, Virginia, Kansas, and Washington have narrowed their fields in advance of November. The biggest spotlight is on Michigan. Michigan Democrats have nominated progressive Abdul El-Sayed for the U.S. Senate, following one of the nation's most anticipated primary contests. El-Sayed narrowly defeated Congresswoman Haley Stevens in a race that has been seen as a contest between the Democratic Party's progressive wing and establishment leadership. Despite being heavily outspent by outside groups supporting Stevens, El-Sayed built his campaign around Medicare for All, economic populism, and opposition to the unconditional U.S. military aid to Israel. He will now face Republican Mike Rogers in November in a race expected to play a major role in determining control of the U.S. Senate. Here's El-Sayed at his victory speech.
5: This movement, this moment is for you. And I just can't say how grateful I am to have earned the votes that we got. We took on a machine. You're not supposed to be able to beat $70 million of outside spending. A record amount of money spent in a campaign against a Democrat in a primary in any campaign. You're not supposed to be able to beat that. And what we showed is that the power of our many is greater than the power of their money. What we showed is that if you're willing to build a movement brick by brick, if you're willing to go and travel your state and have the conversations in rooms big and small, starting in moments when people aren't even paying attention to an election, but are paying attention to the price of gas and the price of groceries and the price of housing and the price of healthcare, that you can build a conversation that builds into a movement that defeats Goliath. This is what you all showed. And my hope is that our democracy will never be the same. So when Big Pharma and Big Tech, when DTE and Blue Cross come a-knocking saying, you know what, this is our democracy and we're going to own it, from here on out, we can always point and say, no, this is the people's democracy and we will always own it.
4: Stevens conceded the race Wednesday morning, calling for Democrats to unite ahead of the general election after a hard-fought and divided primary. She released this statement on social media, quote, "I want to congratulate Abdul El-Sayed on winning the Democratic nomination for U.S. Senate. We need to win this Senate seat because Alyssa Slotkin deserves a partner like Abdul in the U.S. Senate." Party leaders quickly rallied behind El-Sayed, emphasizing the importance of holding the seat left open by retiring Democratic Senator Gary Peters. Michigan

0: Democratic Party Chair Curtis Hertel said it's important for Democrats to unite.
1: And after last night, a fighter, a true fighter, and that is what people want, Abdul al-Sayed, will be our next U.S. Senator. It's been a long campaign across Michigan and a huge turnout of excitement. But what's important is the Democrats are united.
0: Political analysts say al-Sayed's victory is a significant win for the Democratic Party's progressive movement. But Republicans immediately sought to frame him as a communist, working a Red Scare tactic ahead of the general election. Republican Texas Senator Ted Cruz responded to al-Sayed's victory on Newsmax.
2: This candidate in Michigan, that they embrace communism, they embrace Islamism, and they openly hate America.
0: Beyond Abdul al-Sayed's victory in the Democratic Senate primary, Democrats had several other notable wins in Michigan. Jocelyn Benson won the Democratic nomination for governor, defeating Genesee County Sheriff Chris Swanson. Benson, the current Secretary of State, will face Republican John James and independent former Detroit Mayor Mike Duggan. In Missouri, Missouri Congressman Wesley Bell beat out former Representative Cori Bush, winning the Democratic primary for the state's first congressional district by a decisive margin. The rematch came 2 years after Bell unseated Bush in one of the most expensive House primaries in U.S. history.
3: You know what? There is a lot of noise that you hear during campaigns. There's a lot of chatter. There's national headlines, and everybody has an opinion. But we approach this from a very simple way. We are going to work for the people right here in St. Louis.
0: Bell, a former St. Louis prosecutor, argued that voters wanted a representative focused on delivering results for the district. His campaign received millions of dollars in support from outside groups, including the pro-Israel group United Democracy Project. Bush once again criticized the role of big money political action committees in Democratic primaries. Here's Bush speaking to her supporters on election night.
4: St. Louis, you deserve a representative that sees you, that hears you, that cares about every single one of you. That's why I'm looking at every single one of you, because you deserve that. That's the least, that's the lowest bar.
0: Bush, a former member of the Progressive Squad, thanked supporters and vowed to continue organizing outside of Congress. Virginia voters also narrowed the field for November in several congressional races. In the Democratic primary for the 2nd congressional district, former Representative Elaine Loria secured the nomination and will again face Republican Representative Jen Kiggins. In the 1st district, Shannon Taylor won the Democratic nomination and will challenge longtime Republican Representative Rob Whitman. Republicans also selected their nominee to take on Democratic Senator Mark Warner, who is seeking another term and is considered the favorite heading into the general election. In Kansas, voters rejected a proposed constitutional amendment that would have changed how Kansas Supreme Court justices are selected. Supporters argued the measure would increase accountability, while opponents said it would inject more partisan politics into the judiciary and could affect future abortion rights cases. Kansas Governor Laura Kelly, a Democrat, has been a leading opponent of the amendment. She argued before the election that the measure would politicize the courts and allow wealthy interests to influence judicial races.
5: I hope people will remember that this constitutional amendment is very tied to the constitutional amendment that was on the ballot in August of 2022, when, you know, Kansans came out and said, yes, women's reproductive rights are their own business. This constitutional amendment that's on this ballot is really intended to allow the legislature to overturn that in due time. That and school finance. And those are the two things that the legislature has never accepted the court's ruling on either one of those. And so this is their way to change that and to give themselves the authority to decide all of these things rather than let the court do it.
6: As the Senate prepares to vote on Todd Blanche's nomination for U.S. Attorney General, watchdog groups are intensifying pressure on Republican Senator Susan Collins of Maine, arguing her vote could determine whether Blanche wins confirmation amid questions over his handling of investigations into fatal ICE shootings, including one in Maine. Catherine Carley has more.
7: With the Senate expected to confirm Todd Blanche as the next U.S. Attorney General this week, pressure from watchdog groups is mounting on Maine Republican Senator Susan Collins, who may cast the deciding vote. Blanche has vowed in writing that the Justice Department will not create the anti-weaponization fund for the president's allies, something Collins rejected. But he's also slowed investigations of fatal ICE shootings, including the death of a young father in Maine last month. Brett Edkins with the nonprofit Stand Up America says Mainers want answers, but the Blanche vote stands in their way.
8: Her concern, her strongly worded letters, those are not enough anymore. Mainers need action from Senator Collins, and that starts with voting no on Blanche's nomination.
7: Collins has asked the DOJ to cooperate with local and state authorities to give the public confidence that an inquiry into the Maine shooting is fair. But Blanche told the Senate committee their help was not needed to ensure an independent investigation. Senator Collins' office did not respond to this reporter's request for an interview. While family members of people killed by undocumented immigrants in the U.S. praise Blanche for making victims a priority, his critics say he's letting ICE agents off the hook. After the deadly shootings of Renee Good and Alex Preddy in Minneapolis, Blanche said there was no basis for criminal investigations into officers' actions and that federal agents were acting humanely. He cleared the officer who shot Good before an FBI review and stalled sharing any investigative materials with Minnesota authorities until just last month. Edkin says if Collins votes to confirm Blanche, it'll be an endorsement for ICE agents to act with impunity and a denial of justice for Maine.
8: I'm not sure what more Susan Collins needs to see to understand that Todd Blanche has one client. It's Donald Trump and his administration and his ICE forces, not the American people.
7: Edkin says the public supported the Trump administration's crackdown on immigration at the border, but his plans for mass deportation and stepped-up ICE raids are increasingly unpopular. A July YouGov poll shows 58% of Americans who've heard about recent ICE shootings support abolishing ICE altogether, while only 36% say that's something they oppose. I'm Catherine Carley for Maine News Service.
0: In Ohio, Republican Congressman Max Miller of Ohio is facing growing calls to resign after allegations of domestic abuse from his former wife and former White House aide Stephanie Grisham. Allegations Miller denies. The controversy has put new pressure on the Republican Party just months before the midterm elections as Miller fights to keep his seat in a competitive Ohio district. President Trump stands by Miller.
9: I always thought he was a very good person. And I'm going to let the families figure that out. But it's accusations, and I'm going to let them figure that out.
0: Miller's former wife, Emily Moreno, daughter of Republican Ohio Senator Bernie Moreno, has accused him of physically abusing her during their marriage. She has made allegations involving violence and threats, including claims that Miller held a gun to her head and injured their young child. Miller has strongly denied these accusations, calling them false and part of a contentious custody dispute. He released this video address on his social media denying the charges.
10: The very next day, we had a friendly phone call about our daughter's upcoming hospital procedure, and I drove in from Washington to be there for it. 6 days later, she offered to cook empanadas for me for dinner, just 2 days later after this alleged incident.
0: Senator Moreno, after initially staying out of the dispute, has called on Miller to step down, saying the allegations have caused deep personal harm to his family. Several other Republican senators have also joined calls for Miller's resignation. The House Ethics Committee has opened an investigation into allegations involving Miller, including the claims of domestic abuse and drug use. Miller has asked for the ethics review himself, saying he wants an opportunity to clear his name. Miller also faces allegations from his former girlfriend, Stephanie Grisham, who served as White House press secretary during the Trump administration. Grisham served Miller with a temporary restraining order and has previously described an abusive relationship with him.
6: With 1 week until Wisconsin's Democratic gubernatorial primary, the five candidates gathered for a town hall in Milwaukee, where data centers became the front and center topic. Leading the pack is Francesca Hong. The Madison State representative and Democratic Socialist has emerged as the frontrunner after running a grassroots campaign centered on affordability, climate change, and a proposed moratorium on new AI data centers until stronger environmental safeguards are in place.
11: We need the time to actually bring those folks to the table to make sure statutes are in place to help protect local governments.
6: Candidates spent much of the debate looking ahead to a likely November matchup against Republican Congressman Tom Tiffany. Joel Brennan urged Democrats to stop attacking one another and focus on defeating Republicans in the general election.
12: If we're defending our candidate, then we can lose. Then there are challenges to us winning, and the stakes are so high.
6: State Senator Kelda Royce warned that Republican groups are pouring millions into Wisconsin, arguing the governor's race is part of a broader effort to secure unified Republican control of state government. Mandela Barnes has dropped out of the Democratic primary for Wisconsin governor amid news that the state party had reviewed past allegations of inappropriate behavior, further shaking up the race less than 2 weeks before the August 11th election. The former lieutenant governor made the announcement in a video posted on his Facebook page, as Democratic Socialist Hong has garnered strong support from the liberal wing of the party.
13: Last night I had a very difficult conversation with my staff. Now we're incredibly proud of all the things that we've accomplished and all the resources that we have raised to spread our message. But it's become very clear who our nominee is going to be. Now I said from the very beginning when I launched this campaign that the number one goal was taking on and defeating Tom Tiffany to deliver big wins for Democrats up and down the ticket. And now it's our time to come together.
6: Tiffany declined an invitation to participate in the debate. Afterward, Hong appeared to draw the largest crowds as voters gathered to speak with the candidates, reinforcing her position as the Democratic frontrunner heading into next week's primary. California election officials often take days or even weeks to certify election results because millions of mail-in ballots continue arriving and being counted after Election Day. Now, some voting advocates are backing a series of reforms they say could speed up the count, reduce misinformation, and strengthen public confidence in the state's election system. Suzanne Potter reports.
14: Sometimes it takes days and even weeks to call an election in the Golden State, mostly because it takes time to count tens of millions of mail-in ballots. The California Voter Foundation just published a list of ways to speed up the process. Mail-in ballots that arrive on or after Election Day tend to slow down the count considerably, according to the foundation. CVF President Kim Alexander says voters can really help out by turning in their ballots earlier or voting in person.
15: We're hoping voters will get into a new habit of turning in their ballot a little bit earlier. We suggest the Saturday before the election, and if they can turn that ballot in person, that's even better.
14: CVF supports two new bills currently in appropriations committees that would make best practices available in all counties. One bill would allow people to bring their mail-in ballot to the polls on Election Day and have it be tabulated immediately. Another would make it easier to verify your signature through an online portal if the ballot is challenged because the signature on the envelope isn't sufficiently like the one on your driver's license. Alexander says in many recent elections, the delays in calling a winner have given oxygen to false claims of voter fraud.
15: And that further undermines voter confidence. So having our races called more quickly by the media shortens the amount of time available for bad actors to share mis- and disinformation about our elections process.
14: The CVF also suggests shortening the time counties have to cure a challenged ballot from 22 days down to 14. For California News Service, I'm Suzanne Potter.
6: Tensions flared Tuesday in Tarrant County, Texas, as county commissioners approved a plan to sharply reduce the number of polling places for November's midterm elections. After a contentious public meeting that saw audience members removed from the courthouse for applauding and interrupting proceedings. The Republican-controlled Commissioner's Court voted along party lines to reduce Election Day voting locations from 316 down to 176, and early voting sites from 50 to 42. County officials say the changes reflect lower expected turnout in a midterm election and will reduce costs while complying with state law. The meeting drew dozens of residents, voting rights advocates, and local officials, many urging commissioners to reject the proposal. During public comment, County Judge Tim O'Hare repeatedly called for order and directed deputies to remove several attendees after disruptions in the audience. The vote comes as Tarrant County, once a reliably Republican stronghold, has become increasingly competitive in statewide elections, making access to the ballot a growing political flashpoint. Voting rights advocates say they're considering their next steps as preparations begin for November's midterm election.
0: At the end of last month, House Republicans pulled a sneaky one and added the controversial SAVE Act legislation to a must-pass defense bill. The National Defense Authorization Act is an annual bill that authorizes U.S. defense policy and sets funding levels and priorities for the Department of Defense and national security programs. It's called must-pass legislation because lawmakers generally view it as essential legislation because it provides the legal authority for many Defense Department programs and policies. As a result, members of Congress are often reluctant to vote against it, making it kind of an attractive vehicle for attaching unrelated things. So that is what happened to the SAVE Act, which is the voter suppression bill that would require voters to provide proof of citizenship when registering to vote, such as a passport, which many people don't have, or a birth certificate, and most controversially, a marriage certificate for spouses, usually women, who have changed their names. The SAVE Act now heads to the Senate. Joining us now to weigh in on this situation is California's 12th District Congresswoman Latifa Simon, who is a Democrat representing the East Bay. Hello, Congresswoman. Thank you for joining the stakes.
16: Absolutely. So excited to be in conversation with you.
0: So the main issue I wanted to talk to you about today are some of these anti-voting measures and voter suppression efforts that we're seeing right now. And specifically, the thing that really caught my attention, as we've been talking about the SAVE Act over the past several months, and you know, you can explain a little bit what that is and what are some of the issues with that. But last week, or a little over a week ago, the SAVE Act was attached to a different bill.
16: Yeah.
0: And this confused me. It was attached to the National Defense Authorization Act, which
16: That's
0: is a defense bill.
16: That's right. Not,
0: so can you explain what happened with that?
16: One of the most amazing things that I have learned, amazing in not a good way, is how deceptive the legislative process can be, particularly on the Republican side. I want to give you an example of the big, ugly bill. There were 1,000 pages of craziness in that bill that took away your aunt's food stamps to everything from, you know, healthcare to tax breaks for billionaires. So what they will do, as in this case, is name a bill, whether it be a bill about, you name the issue, and they will write legislation under it. So what the president is hell-bent on doing, one, I just want to be clear about this, is taking away your voting rights. Now, we know that even some Republicans have stood up to say, nah, we're not doing that, both in the Senate and, you know, in the House. So what he has charged some members and the speaker to do is to do a bait and switch, essentially, is to put bills on the floor, right, that seem like something that we would all vote for. I mean, you name it, kids and safety online, and you put something nasty in there about no mail-in voting. That's what you're seeing, and that's what you will continue to see. I want folks to know my office, you know, we have assembled a very strong team of very sophisticated Hill staffers. None of this is getting by us. We just have to make sure that the American public knows that the legislating that is going on the Hill is not fair. It's not right. It's not constitutional, but we will always vote no and vote yes to ensuring that folks around this country have the right to vote. It is a right. It is not a privilege.
0: Were you surprised when the SAVE Act was added onto this NDAA bill? Because the defense bill is typically focused on military policy and funding, and now it's got this major change to voting law attached to it. What message do you think that sends to the American public?
16: You know, I want to say this. Every day, the administration is trying to trick the American people, but we're smarter. The voters are smarter. And of course, you know, I was angry, but the day that I came in to Congress almost a year and a half ago, I was up close able to witness what Joe Biden used to call the malarkey of this party that is so ready and willing to take away rights, and was shocked essentially by their legislative process, where they believe that we're not going to read the text. We're reading the text, and we're organizing, and we're lifting up the fact that, you know, there's no way that this is going to win. I am nervous if we think that they're not going to keep trying to take away voting rights, because they know their policies aren't popular. They know even, you know, white low-income folks in West Virginia, to folks in Detroit, to folks here in Oakland who are struggling. We are all experiencing the same catastrophes of their policies. They know that they can't win. So what they want to do, again, they don't have the votes for the SAVE Act as written. So they're going to try to slip these, you know, again, for example, trying to stop voting by mail and various pieces of legislation on the floor. So we're watching, we're clear, we are bright-eyed, and we're going to continue organizing our caucus and, again, doing what we can to work across the aisle to stop this craziness, because it affects everyone, everyone. Disabled people, folks in nursing homes, again, folks who are working, folks who are working in the service industry and can't get the day off to vote, low-income folks. We won't have it. I'm not having it.
0: And what about some of these other anti-voting measures? I'd like to talk about redistricting. What can you tell your constituents about congressional efforts to make sure that redistricting doesn't suppress votes?
16: Well, there's two things. You know, California, you all saw Prop 50 move, and we didn't want to move through a mid-cycle redistricting process, but you are not going to, on our watch, take the voting rights away from Black Americans throughout the South without us responding. We'll fight fire again with a torch, with a blowtorch, because again, our lives are on the line, our people's lives are on the line, the Constitution, the representative democracy is on the line. The states are doing a fantastic job. Maryland, I believe just yesterday, voted in their legislature to ensure that if there are any opportunities that the Trump administration is willing to attempt to redistrict, they won't have it there. Other states are following suit. As members of Congress, again, you know, our job is to work with our state legislatures. I know Rob Bonta has done a fantastic job of sort of pushing back all the crazy that's coming. But redistricting is it's a scary thing when we're not doing that work every 10 years. It's supposed to be an every 10-year process based on the census. What is happening now, what you're seeing is, again, as a desperate party, and they're losing. And so what they're trying to do is to rewrite the way that we vote in their own image, and they're failing.
0: And so it's up to Democrats right now to respond to this Republican-led redistricting efforts in the South and other states. And so what are some of the countermeasures that we can do in places like California?
16: You know, one of the things there's a number of things, but, you know, your vote is your voice. And we have the power to hire and fire our electeds. As members, you know, of the electorate here, one, we have to show up to the polls. We have our races here. And I know we all want a governor who is going to fight like hell against what's happening in this administration. We have to support other efforts around the country to continue to register folks to vote. I mean, you know, Teresa, they are literally trying to abolish or restrict voting by mail. Again, I can't press that enough. Registering our folks to vote, the voter suppression work that they are attempting to do is real around the country, but we are organizing from state to state, from your local NGOs to, again, your local electeds. I want to say this about Trump. This is a man who himself has voted by mail multiple times. So it's not as if he himself doesn't believe that it is a viable way to become an active citizen. He just doesn't want you to do it because he knows that you see and that you're feeling what is happening. But again, let us organize. Let us vote. Let us encourage others in our family, in our communities to register throughout, not just our community here, but around the country. Ensure your neighbors know your voting rights, and get your ballots in on time. I am encouraging folks not to drop your ballots into a mailbox. You have to drop them in a voting box. That's tough. But again, we want to make sure that folks know that there will be every attempt, we believe, to shadow our voices, and we're not going for it.
0: I'd also like to ask, before I let you go, on some of these primaries, we've seen a number of the progressive candidates win some high profile elections right now. This is causing kind of a panic, resorting to what we're seeing now is like red scare tactics from the Republicans.
16: Oh, it's insane.
0: What do you think some of these victories say about where Democratic voters are at right now?
16: I've been mulling through the data all morning about some of these returns, these primary returns. And I'm excited because I'm not excited just for the candidates who are going to be on the November ballot. I'm excited for everyday Americans around the country who are saying, we want full bellies, not bombs. Our teachers don't make enough to live in the towns that they teach in. That the Trump administration has cut SNAP benefits from $6 a day for one low-income American to $4 a day. I don't care if you're in West Virginia. I don't care, again, if you're in Louisiana or right here in Berkeley. That's unconscionable. And I actually don't believe it's progressive to be pro-peace. I don't believe it's progressive to want to ensure that your tax dollars are going for international human aid instead of bombing schoolgirls. I think that is the floor. And voters around the country, if we just listen to them and we purport candidates who are speaking what they believe, we'll have these victories. And when I say I don't think it's progressive, I'm saying these are not radical thoughts. These are basic what we believe, at least in my office. These are basic tenets of what it means to value human rights. And the voters are speaking, and it's exciting. And I cannot wait to work with these folks who are coming in. Because they will vote for healthcare when you need it. They will vote for, again, full bellies over bombs. They will vote for an education system that looks out for all of us, including disabled students. They will vote for renewable energy. And that's the kind of government that all of us deserve.
0: Well, thank you, Congresswoman, for coming on The Stakes and chatting with me. Is there any last message for our listeners before you head off?
16: You know, one of the things that is important to me, and I want to be on your show as much as I can, because as I'm learning, I want to share. That's the point of government. We're supposed to share what we learn so that people can make the decisions that are most impactful to their communities. There's so much misinformation out there. I am so blessed and thankful for KPFA.
0: We've been speaking with Congresswoman Latifah Simon, Democrat, representing California's 12th congressional district, which includes Oakland, Berkeley, Alameda, Emeryville, and much of the East Bay.

0: While Democrats are working hard to see a blue wave in November, there's a chance that just winning at the polls won't be enough. There's a final hurdle for Democrats to regain Congress, a so-called doomsday scenario. Independent journalist Justin Glaw says the period after Election Day could be as important as Election Day itself. He says that if enough races are disputed, conflicts over certification and court challenges and congressional control could end up preventing elected Democrats from taking their seats. Joining us now is Justin Glaw. He's an independent investigative journalist who focuses on U.S. politics, election administration, extremism, immigration, and political violence. He is a contributor to Zateo, the independent news outlet founded by Mehdi Hasan, and also publishes the newsletter American Doom, where he reports extensively on election denialism and threats to democratic institutions. Hello, Justin. Thank you for joining The Stakes. So your article lays out what you describe as a doomsday scenario for the 2026 midterms. And you say that the biggest threat may not actually be Election Day itself, but what happens afterwards. Please explain.
1: Regardless of what happens on Election Day, you know, there's a constitutional process that allows for people who are elected on Election Day to challenge essentially their own elections. It's not a terribly obscure process. It's happened a lot of times over the last 250 years. Well, 600 times. I don't know if that's a lot or not. What's different now, is that obviously, you know, one party is much more on the side of questioning the results of elections. And those questions aren't really rooted in strong claims of actual election fraud. So when the House organizes on January 3rd, 2027, that's when these challenges can be made. And there is a very, very small chance, but a chance nonetheless, that Republicans could essentially flip control of the House, even if Democrats won the elections in November.
0: Right. So everyone is scrambling right now and really hoping for a blue wave to take back control of Congress. But you are saying that even if that occurs, there's still a chance that election interference will obstruct that process. What specific actions by the Trump administration or Republican officials concern you the most? And what makes you believe that there is a coordinated strategy?
1: Well, I don't really know if there's a coordinated strategy, but I'm willing to bet that Republicans in Congress are not aware of, you know, the ability to challenge election results, because like I said, it's happened many times before. And probably the most recent example of something similar to this happening is what happened on January 6, 2021, when 147 Republican members of Congress essentially voted to overturn the results of the presidential election. That's a little bit of a different process than what we're talking about here. You know, because there are legitimate reasons why, you know, a newly elected House of Representatives member would challenge the results of another member. That's part of what those 600 challenges in our history have entailed. What, you know, gives me a little bit of concern in this cycle is that we're already seeing and have been seeing for years now, Republicans willing to amplify very, very questionable, if not outright false claims of voter fraud across the country. And in particular, I think what's a little bit different about this cycle than past cycles, you know, so think about why would Trump care necessarily who controls the House of Representatives, right? In past presidential administrations, the answer to that would be, well, the president wants to get his legislative priorities done. There really are none that that I can tell. The only legislative priority really that it appears that this administration have is passing the SAVE Act, which is essentially a voter ID law, for lack of a better term. So, but the reason that Trump really wants to make sure that Republicans still control the House is so that Democrats essentially don't impeach him, because that's probably what's going to happen. And he does not want to be impeached because he doesn't want to be held accountable for the many, many things that his administration is doing that would probably constitute impeachable offenses. So, you know, that's why I think that this is something that Democrats in the House need to be prepared for, and I think are relatively prepared for. And I think there's enough evidence out there about the sort of proliferation of belief in election fraud and election lies within the Republican Party to assume that this is something that is reasonably foreseeable if and when they lose the November elections.
2: And so what legal checks still exist that could prevent these efforts from succeeding?
1: Well, unfortunately, none, really. And that's because it's laid out pretty simply in Article 1, Section 5 of the Constitution that the House is the judge of the qualifications of its own members, which obviously leaves a lot of room for interpretation. But from the people that I've spoken to about this issue, courts would probably be hesitant to weigh in on challenges. So in the past, what it's looked like and what it could look like here is that, you know, Republicans would challenge, theoretically, Republicans would challenge the election wins of many Democrats who won in November. And the check is probably that Democrats would then respond in kind, and they would challenge the election wins of many Republicans. And then we get into just sort of a very messy situation where, you know, we're arguing over, well, who even has the right to vote? Because have they taken the oaths of office? Has the speaker been elected yet? You know, there's all these logistical parliamentary maneuver type stuff that has to happen at that point. And so, you know, if Republicans go down this path and Democrats respond in kind by challenging results, now we're in a situation where there's just a lot of arguing and infighting and voting that's going to be happening, you know, essentially a constitutional crisis, because, you know, we'll have one branch of the government arguing with itself on who makes up that branch of the government, if that makes sense.
2: And who is sounding the alarm about this? Who have you spoken with?
1: The main person that I spoke to about this is a guy named Brian Kalt, who's a law professor at Michigan State University. And he wrote an article for the Marquette Law Review back in 2021 that explores this process. And he explores a kind of inside baseball element of this process that deals with the oaths process and when the oaths are administered in the result, in the wake of these challenges. You know, so look, he's law professor, you know, legal people are very aware of this possibility. Constitutional experts and lawyers are very aware of this. You know, my question has been for the better part of a year now is, well, how much are Democratic House members and potentially their lawyers in the House preparing for it? And, you know, I was able to speak with a source on the Democratic side in the House. And, you know, look, they part of what they said was, we are prepared for this. We obviously know it's a possibility. You know, they obviously didn't want to allude to any sort of concrete plans that they might have to combat it. And, you know, part of the reason for that is that, like, you can't really have those plans until you know what is going to happen on January 3rd. You know, so they can war game out some different scenarios, but they don't know what the other team's game plan is going to be until the game starts on January 3rd, right? So those are some of the folks that I've talked to about this. And, you know, generally I can say that, like, my, you know, estimation is that many, many people within pro-democracy and Democratic aligned groups and legal nonprofits are very aware of this scenario and have been discussing it for quite some time. although they may be reticent to discuss those possible preparations publicly.
2: You know, people are very nervous about this election and people are very nervous about their votes counting and nervous about election interference on multiple levels. What do you say about discussions about a doomsday scenario in which their votes wouldn't even count, essentially? Do you think that undermines public confidence in elections and voter turnout?
1: You know, it very well could. I mean, this is the balance that, you know, I have to try to strike with a lot of my reporting over the last 6 years on election denialism and election interference efforts. That, yeah, there's a balance there between like explaining to people what the possibilities are. And also in that explanation with the caveat that like most elections are secure and our votes do count, right? And certainly, you know, that balance is important. And, you know, certainly Democrats and even some folks in kind of the legal nonprofit world, you know, they've expressed those concerns to me as well, that like, look, yes, this is all possible, but we want to be very careful in how much we actually talk about these things, because we don't want people to feel like their vote is not going to count. Because, you know, there's this doomsday scenario where it wouldn't count. And I totally understand those arguments and I respect them. But also, I tend as a reporter to side kind of more on the side of like, if these are things that are possible and that have happened in the past, like, I think we need to talk about them. Because from what I have seen over the last 6 years from the American right is that they are talking about these things, right? They are thinking about these things. And so it seems like a disservice in a way to voters to not discuss these things under the guise of like, well, if we talk about them, then people are going to get scared and they're not going to show up to vote because they're going to think all is lost, that type of thing. You know, so I totally understand both sides of the argument, but I tend to side more with like, the more information we have, the better. And, you know, frankly, Republicans and the election denial movement, like they know about all of this stuff. They are talking about it. They are planning for it. They are preparing for it. They want the most extreme measures to be taken. They want Trump to declare some sort of national emergency and seize ballots and seize voting machines and send ICE to the polls. And, you know, these are all things that the movement has said explicitly that it wants. So you have one side that is essentially saying, let's enact some authoritarian measures here to threaten Americans' rights to vote. And you have another side that's like, let's be very careful about how we talk about this. And so that balance of being in the middle with like, you know, truthful information about the possibilities is where I'm trying to strike. The best way to combat this and other election interference efforts is for Americans to vote so overwhelmingly against the party that is carrying out these threats that in this particular situation with the doomsday scenario, that any election challenges that could be made would be laughable on their very face, right? Because, you know, a Democratic candidate would have won so overwhelmingly that a challenge is not, you know, it's going to be these tight races where in this scenario, these challenges are going to be made. And it's also going to be these tight races where Republicans and the election denial movement are going to insert themselves to question the results of those races. You know, they're probably not going to say, oh, there was a bunch of fraud in a race where a Republican lost by 40 points. They're going to say there was probably a bunch of fraud in, you know, in a race that was pretty tight. And the reason that we know that is because that's what happened in 2020. You know, Donald Trump lost the state of Georgia by 11,000 votes, which is not a very big margin at all, right? Like that's not that many people when you think about the many millions of people who voted in that election, right? And that was where he tried to overturn it. That was where he called the Secretary of State and said, hey, I just need to find 11,780 votes, right? So, you know, I think that like people's concerns over this, if they're going to have them, the response should be, oh, I'm definitely going to go out and vote, as opposed to like, well, all is lost, if that makes sense.
2: And what else are you working on right now?
1: So we have a story that came out yesterday that deals with the sort of threat matrix of all of the things that Trump and Republicans are doing to threaten the sanctity of the midterms. That story came out last night. We've identified 19 sort of concrete buckets that those threats fall into. And then tonight we'll have a story at Zetteo that deals with the response from election officials, Democrats, state and county officials, legal nonprofits, pro-democracy groups, all of the ways that they're planning for all of these various threat scenarios. That'll be coming out. And then later this week, we'll have a story out about sort of the inversion of the mission of places like the Department of Justice Civil Rights Division and the intelligence community, and how their jobs have sort of been inverted to align with the search for bogus fraud claims.
2: Thanks so much for speaking with me.
1: Thank you. I appreciate it.
2: We've been speaking with investigative journalist Justin Glaw, who writes for Zetteo, and his newsletter is American Doom. You can find links to his work in our show notes on kpfa.org.
3: 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A big thanks to the team, Lauren Schmidt and Jose Gonzalez, with Kirsten Thomas at the controls. I'm Scott Baba with Teresa Wears Bianska.

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4: This is Choose to Be Curious, a show all about curiosity. We talk about research and theory, but mostly it's conversations about how curiosity shows up in work and life. I'm your host, Lynn Borton. Welcome. Come, choose to be curious with us. I've learned. I like things that stop me in my tracks. A giggle, a splendor, a particular turn of phrase. No less so this week than any other. So as I read philosopher Lonnie Watson's new book, Q, The Hidden Power of Questions in a World That Wants Answers, of course I appreciated her exploration of the research on the practice of questioning in everyday life. I got a kick out of seeing where and how her work has evolved since she joined me on the show back in 2019 as she was finding her way with the help of thousands of survey participants, myself and maybe you included, around what even makes a question a question. And I loved her commitment to harnessing the power of questions for good, pointing us towards questioning practices that call to mind the curiosity practices I like to connect. But what stopped me in my tracks? Not all the many and marvelous abilities she was celebrating and fostering, but the inabilities, calling us towards our unaskable questions, savoring the rich potential of our legacy of unanswered and unanswerable questions, and untangling the intriguing ambiguity of a question mark's absence. Those were the intellectual provocations that I could not shake. The ideas that reached around all the reading I regularly do about curiosity and questions and how we parse our attention to hold me captive while my mind raced. As I relished the wrestle with these inabilities, I felt the strength of her thesis. Questions are a form of power, perhaps especially in those inabilities. I am delighted to have Lonnie Watson, a world expert in the philosophy of questions, join me today from Edinburgh. So welcome back, Lonnie.
3: Thank you so much for having me, Lynn. It's really a joy to be here.
4: Congratulations on the release of the new book. What an accomplishment.
3: Thank you so much. Yeah, it's very fresh and exciting and new for me now.
4: Your baby is out in the world. I'm so excited for you. Okay, I have to ask the obvious question. After all this time, what is a question?
3: I like starting there because it's a foundational question, right? If you're thinking about questions, it's also one that is weirdly overlooked and often not discussed. And it's also one that, for me, leads to what I find to be like my favorite state, my favorite place to be, which is this state that I talk about a little bit, aporia. But it means bafflement or confusion, right? And the question, what is a question? It leads, I think, pretty much inevitably for everyone to this state of bafflement and confusion because we really don't know. We don't have a good idea. We don't know what a question is. And when we look hard, and I've been looking hard for, about 15 years now, and I don't know if I'm less baffled or confused than I was when I started. I do have an answer. My answer is that a question is an information-seeking act. And that answer hasn't really changed in about 15 years. I think it's a good answer and it does the job I need it to do. But I'm also very open to the possibility that it's wrong because it still baffles me, this question. But that's my answer. A question is an information seeking act.
4: You know, a good part of the first portion of the book is sort of wrestling with this question of like, well, what are the component features of a question? And what's so rich to me about that exploration is, you know, you hold one up and you sort of look at it and you go, no, all the things that we might quickly say, well, the question is blah, blah, blah. And like, sure, but not always, maybe not even most of the time, maybe only a small portion of the time. And the one that I found most thought-provoking for me was that question mark does not a question make. Because you don't use question marks at all, and you haven't for 10 years, I guess. And I wanted to invite you to reflect on how you think that lands for the reader. And I'm wondering how you think about it.
3: Yeah, I mean, it's a really interesting question because I, like you say, I dropped question marks out of my own communication and out of my own writing when I, more or less, when I started thinking about this, what is a question? I call it the question. And I did that because I wanted to basically test a variable, right? A question mark feels like a very common mark that's associated with questions. And I want to check that if I take it away, do I start to lose my understanding of what a question is? Do I start to get more confusing? Is it more confusing for other people when they read me? You know, what happens basically when I drop this question mark out? Because that's going to tell me something about how important it is to making a question a question. And as I talk about in the book, it had no impact. And that did surprise me a little. I just stopped using question marks and nobody really mentioned it. I don't remember, honestly, a single person even noting that I hadn't put a question mark at the end of a question. And I guess it just went on and on and on. And people maybe just got used to the fact that that was how I was writing. They were too polite to point out this glaring grammatical error or something. At any rate, that was sort of my motivation, and it kind of persisted as a bit of a curiosity, but also as a serious test of to what extent do we really need question marks in order to identify questions? And the answer is not at all. When it comes to the book, though, certainly there were in-depth conversations with my editor and the publishing house in general, and at a later stage with the copy editor about this absence throughout the book. Various people felt that it needed to be addressed sort of almost immediately, straight off the bat, because some people are going to find this so disconcerting to see this lack of question marks and feel that there's been a mistake or there's been an error, and that's going to be really off-putting. So it needs to be said straight away. But we resisted that a little bit because, of course, you know, it's not the primary point of the book, and right. it's not the first thing you need to know about the book, but it does get addressed fairly quickly. I imagine some readers don't notice it

0: English anyway. There's a grammatical structure that we use that suggests that it's a question. But then there are other places, and you actually have a heading that's like, what happens when doctors ask the wrong questions? Is that a question? Is that a declarative statement? You know, I found that I was reading more closely because I wasn't using the crutch of the punctuation to make me believe that I understood your intent.
1: Oh, I'm really glad to hear that, because yeah, precisely the effect that I hope it has, at least for some readers, that ultimately the point is you're trying to figure out, right, more from somewhere like your own intuition, your own gut, what a question actually is. And every time you've got a question mark, it's kind of a bit of a cheat. It just gives you something that to lean on. And sometimes a question mark is misleading, right? And it makes you judge there's a question there when, at least for me, there isn't. And, you know, rhetorical questions are, at least from what I've gathered from the survey results that I've looked at and so on, that people are very unsure whether rhetorical questions count as real questions. If you check a question mark on the end, it kind of becomes a bit easier to make that decision without really thinking it through. But like you say, if you take the question mark out, you have to grab onto something else. And what is that other thing? What are those other things that we grab onto in order to identify questions? And if the reader is going through the book, you know, with that at least in the back of their mind at various points coming to the fore, then that's fantastic.
0: Yeah, well, I found it very effective. The other thing that I thought was interesting, before we get to all the inability things, which I'm just dying to talk about, I do want to talk about the questioning strength assessment. You've created this validated measure. People can do it online. It takes just a couple of minutes. What I loved about this was I read the summaries in the book and I thought, I think I know where I fall in this spectrum, but I'm not really sure. You know, there's no such thing as a bad questioning strength profile, right? Some of them are better suited for certain purposes. My husband likes to say, you know, I was doing my lawyer thing. That's kind of his way of one form of questioning that he does, not mine at all. And I wondered, would you be willing to share what your questioning strength assessment says of you?
1: Oh, yeah, sure. Yeah. Yeah. I created this assessment with a colleague. It took us about 2 years all up to run the full kind of validation, and we still need more data. So please, anyone who wants, it's free, it's online. It takes, just to manage expectations, about 10 minutes to complete. Yeah. So people know it's fun. I think it's interesting to get your own results, and I would love to get more data. So please take the assessment. But because I co-created this assessment, of course, one of the questioning strengths is labeled the philosopher. And indeed, I do come out as a philosopher. And I encourage people to take this more than once and take it thinking about different contexts. You know, maybe you're thinking about work, maybe thinking about a personal relationship, or you know, when you're in a networking situation, you might differ. But at least the times I've taken it thinking about different contexts, I've ended up as a philosopher, and then fairly quickly after that, an engager. I like to encourage people to think of their top two strengths as a kind of combination. So a philosopher engager would be my kind of profile, if you like. And at the bottom, I've got the inquirer and the interrogator, which also says something about where I can, you know, work on my questioning strengths and try to use different strengths in different contexts. Yeah.
0: And that, I think, goes to the value of something like this, where you realize, particularly in groups, it's actually helpful to have people who have these different kinds of strengths. And sometimes, I don't know about other people, sometimes I sort of feel a little put off by some people's questioning styles and strengths. And the assessment, the whole book, really gives you a way of sort of thinking about, oh, that's what's going on here. In certain contexts, that's really helpful. I'd like to have a wing person with that strength. Or how might I think about my own questioning to go to the question gym and build up some strength in some areas that I don't have? I came out very high on the engager front, and I thought, well, that is definitely my choose to be curious persona. But I love this invitation to go back maybe at a different time with a different mindset on and think about what else might surface. Anyway, I think it's a great tool.
1: Oh, thank you. Yeah, no, I to give you a sense of why how it's

0: been helpful for me looking at the different contexts. I certainly have got into trouble in my own relationship with my wife about being a philosopher, you know, as in having that questioning style too prominently in my conversations, you know, when actually the bottom strength, the inquirer, which is about basically just getting to the point, seeking the information you need, figuring it out and solving a problem, might be a lot more useful than the type of philosophical questioning that I go in for sometimes. So yeah, I've definitely learned to recognize when I'm overusing that strength in the wrong context and try to move away and develop another strength that's lower down on my profile. It's helped me in that capacity. So I do hope it helps other people.
1: You're listening to Choose to Be Curious. I'm your host, Lynn Borton. My guest today is philosopher and author Lonnie Watson. We're talking about the power of questions. So that kind of gives this really interesting segue to this question of unaskable questions, which I think is probably tied to our strengths and what we think of as what we can ask or would ask. And if questions are a form of power, then understanding what we view as unaskable is really an examination of where and how we feel power lands around us.
0: I came to think about questions as a form of power in the context of therapy and the therapeutic conversations. It became really clear to me that I would be sitting in a therapeutic conversation and the therapist asking me questions, and everything that was being said and the conversation we were having and the experience I was having of it was being guided by those questions. And then there would be questions where she would ask something and it just would sit there. No need for an answer at all, because the full force of the understanding and the realization and what needed to be said had already been said in the question. Mm-hmm. And it became really clear to me, wow, that is a incredibly powerful effect, to be able to direct the course of the experience and the conversation, affect the way I was feeling in it, the way I was able to understand myself, give me new understanding of myself and my experiences, and a path forward, all in the asking of questions without answers. And so, yeah, it became extremely intriguing to me to look at other areas of life where we could be using that power. And it seems that there are a lot of areas where we're not using that power as explicitly or as clearly or as well taught or trained as you do in a therapy session. And therapists are, you know, one of the few professions where you really do get the training. A lot of therapy, types of therapy, get that training in asking questions, but it's not common in many other professions. So I guess that was the route to understanding questions as a form of power. And then, like you say, once you start to realize that you're talking about power, then you realize that there are two things. One is it can be misused and abused, and the other is that it can be unevenly distributed. And so in the case of questions, you know, the power of questions can be misused and abused. And I talk about that in the book in the context primarily of courtrooms. I look at a bit of some of the legal cases that kind of really expose that power and that power dynamic. And then I look at this question of the distribution of that power. Like you say, that often comes down to who is asking the questions and who isn't asking the questions. Why are some people more comfortable asking some questions than others? What other types of systemic power does that speak to and reveal? And how can it be shifted by giving the power to ask questions to the people who don't have it?
1: And the extents to which we have internalized those external power structures and have to then face our own self-censure on things that we think of as unaskable, because we have relinquished our power by buying a narrative or being surrounded by a power that is really intent on, you know, not letting us ask certain things. But To me, it was sort of the exception that proved the rule about the power of questions, right? That, oh, I can't ask that. Well, maybe you can. Maybe it's never occurred to you to ask it. Maybe it's sort of, maybe you need to be approaching it differently. Or maybe there's something you want to address systemically that makes it askable for you. And how cool is that?
0: Yeah. Yeah, I think it's a really, you're exactly right. Once you start to notice not just the questions you are asking, but the questions you aren't asking, you start to really appreciate where questions are exercising power in your life, both sort of for and against you in a way. And I mean, a good example, I think, that I didn't actually write about in the book, but I think it's be familiar to some people in a job interview at one time. I was asked, you know, if I had any questions right at the end, the classic kind of end of the interview question. And one of the questions I genuinely did have was about the parental leave policy at the company, because that was salient at the time. But there's just no way I was going to ask that question in that context.
1: Right.
0: I was never going to ask, as a young woman in a job interview, my chance to ask a question is going to be, what's your parental leave policy? Because I couldn't find it. I hadn't been able to find it online or anything. Yeah. And I certainly wasn't going to ask it. And it definitely told me quite a lot about, I guess, the power that was in play there, because it was a power dynamic in the interview, power dynamic across the divide of looking for a job and offering a job, but also a social and political power dynamic that's much broader than that, around, you know, being a woman, being wanting to have children, wanting to continue to work, and so on. All of that is just packed into that one absent question.
1: Yeah. In case anybody thought that there wasn't really sort of a whole lot of philosophy going on here, I mean, these big, meaty questions, and even more so, I guess, in your discussion of unanswerable or unanswered questions. I think you say philosophical questions may ultimately be unanswerable. But the whole point of the book, of course, is to center questions, not answers. And yet that calls us to raise this question of, well, what if there's not an answer? What does that say about the question? Does that mean that it's an effective question, a good question, a great question, not a useful question? And I loved what you said about, if you've lost someone, taking time to examine the legacy of unanswered and unanswerable questions that may be left.
0: You're kind of picking up on like two big pillars, I suppose, of the confusion and bafflement I was talking about at the start that surrounds this beautiful task of thinking about questions, which is, yeah, the ones we can't ask and the ones we can't answer. And they both create this kind of confusion and bafflement in different ways. And I talk about unanswered and unanswerable questions towards the end of the book, partly because I want to really sort of land there in a way at the end, to try to highlight and give a spotlight and a center stage to exactly what I talk about in the therapeutic setting, that there are sometimes questions that just carry all the force in their own right. And it's not because you're, you know, silently answering that question in your own mind. It's because it just doesn't require an answer in order to be valuable and significant. And so I've, you know, spent a lot of time with those types of questions as a philosopher. And I talk about the fact that, you know, it's not very popular to talk about philosophy in terms of unanswerable questions, right? Because we've got this impulse at the moment towards measuring progress in terms of answers. And philosophy has not exactly done that, right? It hasn't answered the great questions of how to live a good life and how to be happy and what is love and what is justice and what's a good society and, you know, what's space and time and what's knowledge, all of these questions. We don't actually have like a fixed answer to them. And I'd argue that actually probably most of the time we don't have a fixed answer to any questions, right? But in philosophy, it's like a little bit more exposed. But the idea is that actually there's all this value, just like in the therapeutic context, and just like in the questions that you might be left with in the loss of a loved one that still have this value. Don't throw away those questions about, you know, who that person was and what they thought about this or that, or what their experience of that, or did they have a memory of this with you, or how did they feel at that moment? You know, all of those questions are unanswerable when you've lost someone, but they are still powerful. We don't just throw them away because they're not going to have answers. And sometimes they're the most powerful questions, the ones that really do drive us forward. And I think that's true in our own lives with those therapeutic questions, with those questions in loss. And I think it is also true socially and politically with the philosophical questions that we continue to ask, even though they don't lead us to clear, direct, straightforward, simple answers. I think it's a measure of progress that we continue to ask those questions personally and socially. So I like to champion them.
1: Yeah. Well, I thought it was a great place to land with it. And as I say, it's another one of those things that really stuck with me. And oh my gosh, we're almost out of time, but here I have kind of an unanswerable question. My big jar of wannabe analogies. You know, there was no single answer on these. Let's put it that way. So you know how this works. I have an actual jar. I have slips of paper in here and with random words on them. And we're going to make an analogy to curiosity with whatever is here. You game?
0: Yeah, I'm up for it.
1: Okay. Yours is a tricycle. How is curiosity like a tricycle? Mine is a cupola. And I have one for our listeners. So would you like to give it a go, or you want me to go first?
0: I'll let you go first.
1: Okay. I'm not sure I know what a cupola is. I think that this is a little turdy building structure.
0: Yes, that's what I was thinking as well.
1: Okay. Yeah, okay. Yeah. We're going to agree that that's what it is.
0: Yeah.
1: And I think it's an architectural kind of curiosity, a little bit of a flourish, a playful thing, but also one that I'm thinking probably allows a kind of more rounded perspective and different views. And I think maybe that's how it's like curiosity.
0: Yeah, that I like that. I was just too curious to hear what you were going to say about. I need to hear this. I love that. A tricycle. So I guess curiosity is like a tricycle because, I mean, a tricycle, right, keeps you steady and gets you moving. And curiosity, I think, if we really lean into it and choose it, it does both of those things. It motivates, keeps us moving. It moves us forward, like I was just saying, right? It's how we make progress in so many different ways. But it's also, if you really have curiosity as a part of who you are, then it can give you a kind of foundation and a steadiness to that progress that you might not otherwise have. And it's fun. So, yeah. I like that.
1: I do too. Very nice. Okay. And listeners, yours is rainfall. How is curiosity like rainfall? Let me know. Facebook, Instagram, Blue Sky, hashtag analogy. Well, Lonnie, wow, this just flew. Congratulations. It's really fun to be on this journey with you.
0: Well, thank you so much for having me. It really did fly by and I enjoyed it greatly.
1: You've been listening to Choose to be Curious. I'm your host, Lynn Borton. Thank you for joining us here today. You can find all my shows online at choosetobecurious.com. Hope you'll follow me here, there, and on Facebook, Instagram, and Blue Sky, all at Choose to be Curious, where you can share your rainfall analogy, hashtag analogy. Many thanks to my lovely guest, Lonnie Watson. Links to her book Q, an online course she's offering, including that assessment we talked about, and our previous interview, all on my website. Thanks too to Sean Ballack for our theme music. This is The Basket by The Balloonists via Blue Dot Sessions. I hope you'll join us again next time. And until then, choose to be curious.
2: Veteran Black liberation organizer and co-founder of the League of Revolutionary Black Workers, Jerome Scott, on organizing.
3: It takes years of study. What we're talking about as an organizer is that we're developing as social scientists that want to change the world. And therefore, we have to understand capitalism, the system in which this world is organized around today. If we don't understand capitalism, there's no way we can be the best organizer that we can be. When you want to do political education to understand capitalism, you also have to understand the company that you're working for, the neighborhood that you live in. If you're going to understand the corporation, you have to do the same kind of deep dive in that corporation that we do in capitalism as a system. If you want to be a great organizer, you have to understand the necessity of political education. You have to understand this world as it really is and not like people pretend it to be.
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4: The annual Laurel Street Fair World Music Festival is back, happening Saturday, August 8th, and goes from 11 a.m. to 7 p.m. This family-friendly, wheelchair-accessible event takes place on MacArthur Boulevard between 35th Avenue and Maybell Avenue in Oakland. This is a benefit for the Laurel District Association. And for more information, including this year's music lineup, go to laureldistrictassociation.org.
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7: Welcome to This Way Out, the international LGBTQ radio magazine. I'm Lucia Chappell. In queer-related news from around the world, an attack on Berlin Pride by a would-be terrorist leaves one dead and many injured. Poland's top court is rejecting the EU's mandate to accept same-sex marriages from other member states. One U.S. state drops its enhanced penalties for the crimes of HIV-positive people. The UK's High Court overrules anti-trans campaigners to give a puberty blocker trial the go-ahead, and the U.S. State Department flunks African geography. Then a Rainbow Rewind celebrates Baldwin and Schiltz, and the not-so-secret life of Washington's gay general comes alive in Josh Trujillo and Levi Hastings' graphic novel biography. It's a packed half hour, so let's get started with another This Way Out.
8: I'm Michael LeBeau.
9: And I'm Joe Bainline.
8: With News Wrap, a summary of some of the news in or affecting LGBTQ communities around the world for the week ending August 1st, 2026.
9: One person was killed and 29 were injured in an attack on Berlin, Germany's Pride Parade on July 26. The assailant drove a van into the Christopher Street Day crowd that was out commemorating the Stonewall Uprising. A band's performance on stage came to a halt and the event was quickly evacuated. 21-year-old Abdul Balut was identified as the alleged suspect. He was tracked down, shot, and killed by the police the following day. A German citizen, Balut tried to join the Islamic State in 2025, according to authorities. He was released from prison in May after being jailed for preparing an attack. Prior to the horrifying Saturday attack, attendees enjoyed day-long festivities, advocating for equal rights, marching, dancing, and cheering the parade. Not even 24 hours later, thousands gathered for a community vigil at Pariser Platz in Berlin, just a few hundred meters from where the deadly ambush took place. Alfonso Padisano is a queer Berlin liaison officer for the city's Senate. He spoke to Democracy Now! About the public narrative after the attack.
10: Everyone is now focusing again on the racist and also Islamophobic comments. At the same time, we have to look at how political parties and how governments are now destroying everything that we as a queer community for decades and decades have fought for in order to be treated equally. The far right here in Germany is, of course, waiting for an attack like this one to use it in order to highlight that the foreigners are the problem. But by doing so, they completely forget and avoid to look at how much queerphobia there is in this country in all various various levels of structures, in schools, at the workplace, in churches, on the streets, in sports, and in so many other places.
8: Poland's Constitutional Tribunal Court has ruled against recognizing same-sex marriages from other European Union member states. The court unanimously decided that EU same-sex marriages could not be copied into Poland's civil registry. This July 28th ruling is anticipated to increase tensions between Poland's highest court and the EU's judicial branch. Back in November of 2025, the Court of Justice of the European Union ruled that EU member states cannot refuse to recognize same-sex marriages lawfully conducted elsewhere in the bloc. The EU Justice Court ruling did not demand that a country must legally recognize same-sex spouses. It only required couples to have freedom of movement to reside in other member states. A couple's marital status only has to be copied into the civil registry if that's the only way to secure the benefits and securities of marital status in that country. The Supreme Administrative Court had no problem with that in its decision with the case of a Polish national and a German-Polish dual citizen who had moved to Poland after being married in Germany. That March decision led to the approval of an administrative regulation recognizing same-sex marriages from other EU states. But just before the measure was to enter into force at the end of August, the right-wing Law and Justice Party challenged the matter at the Constitutional Tribunal and successfully overturned the regulation. Their public statement points to the gender wording in the Constitution of the Republic of Poland, asserting that they cannot add outside marriages if the union is not between a woman and a man.
9: The U.S. state of Pennsylvania is ending their policy of requiring harsher criminal penalties for those who are HIV positive. Governor Josh Shapiro signed Senate Bill 45 on July 20th, removing HIV from the state's criminal code. Criminal laws relating to HIV date back to President Ronald Reagan's 1987 Presidential Commission on the HIV epidemic. It claimed that HIV-specific criminal penalties would deter intentional exposure. Based on that assertion, the 1990 Ryan White Care Act provided funding to states on the condition that they outlaw intentional HIV exposure and transmission. Decades later, research shows that there's no evidence that HIV laws reduce HIV transmission. Studies now make clear that the punitive measures do not make people more likely to disclose their status or get tested. Analysis by the Williams Institute at UCLA School of Law shows that Black Americans are disproportionately affected by HIV criminalization. With Pennsylvania doing away with the dated policy, such laws still exist in more than half of the United States.
8: The United Kingdom's High Court has decided to continue with the nation's puberty blocker study. The study is titled the Pathways Trial, and it was commissioned to assess the effects of puberty blockers on young people. Before it even began, anti-trans campaigners challenged the clinical trial, arguing that the study is unethical. In 2024, the UK banned gender-affirming puberty blockers for trans youth. That prohibition came on the coattails of the much-maligned CAST review. This report has since been widely criticized for methodological issues, internal inconsistencies, and for having an apparently predetermined outcome. Pediatrician and member of the House of Lords, Hilary Cass, led the review that recommended a trial to fill the evidence gap about puberty blockers. According to the Pathways research team, theirs is a carefully designed study to give much-needed evidence about the potential benefits and risks of puberty suppression to improve National Health Service care. Since the prohibition on puberty blockers drugs, only children already on the medication have been allowed to continue. New prescriptions are only offered through the Pathways trial. That gender-affirming care will go to just 226 children between ages 11 through 16, chosen by the research team.
9: Finally, the U.S. State Department displayed a map at the International AIDS Conference in Rio de Janeiro that mislabeled every African country depicted. Not only were the countries in the wrong places, their shapes were unrecognizable. Reuters reported that the image of the map contained an artificial intelligence watermark, indicating it was made with OpenAI tools. U.S.-based artificial intelligence research company OpenAI is investigating the report. The Trump administration has issued an apology for what it calls an unfortunate error. What's far more unfortunate are the devastating effects that cuts to USAID and PEPFAR have had on the nations of Africa and around the world. To put that into perspective, the president's Emergency Plan for AIDS Relief, or PEPFAR, was the largest global HIV/AIDS program before last year's cuts. Winnie Byanyima is the executive director of UNAIDS, the joint United Nations program on HIV/AIDS, driving the global response to the epidemic. She spoke to the 23rd International Conference on AIDS and STIs in Africa last December about the future of Africa's health and global equality.
11: Ours is the continent with the highest HIV burden in the world. We are only 19% of the world's population here in Africa, but we make up 65% of the total number of people living with HIV globally. More than half of the people waiting for treatment live here on this continent. More than half of all the new infections every year happen here in Africa. Yet we have the science, the tools, the knowledge that's needed to end AIDS. AIDS is no longer a medical challenge. Ending AIDS is a political choice.
9: According to a recently published study from the Foundation for AIDS Research, or AMFAR, the U.S. PEPFAR cuts have resulted in the closing of over 1,700 HIV care sites. In the same report, AMFAR found that 73% of organizations receiving PEPFAR funding have now stopped outreach services. These catastrophic cuts are shown to be worse for populations most impacted by HIV, gay men and other men who have sex with men, sex workers, people who use drugs, transgender and other gender diverse people, and people in prison. Former USAID head of global health, Dr. Atul Gawande, spoke to PBS about AMFAR's recent report.
12: Some key pillars of fighting HIV is being able to get services to people who might be shunned from the medical system, people you named, like sex workers, people who inject IV drugs, gay or transgender people. The second thing that you have to do is not only get people on treatment, you have to contact trace and test people who they are in contact with. And testing and prevention went way down. The numbers aren't as sexy as the closing of a clinic, but those are the things that start to happen when you have a surge of HIV return. The third thing is there were some reports, for example, from 22 neonatal clinics, a network of hospitals in Africa where newborns come to. And they found that mothers had a 50% jump in HIV rates and over 300% jump in those places finding women were not on treatment. And that means more children are now at risk of being born with HIV.
9: The U.S. State Department has called AMFAR's methodology flawed. In a statement to NPR, they said the Trump administration has strengthened PEPFAR through clear strategic direction. What's clear is that the strategic direction has significantly reduced care for those in Africa and around the globe.
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9: NewsWrap was written by Jeb Bakke, produced by Lucia Chappell and Brian DeShazer, and brought to you by you.
8: Thank you. 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For This Way Out, I'm Michael LeBeau. Stay healthy.
9: And I'm Joe Bainline. 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
4: 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This is the Rainbow Rewind,
13: where we take a quick look back at the people and the moments that made queer history.
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13: And I'm Sherry Lund.
4: This week, we honor the August birthdays of James Baldwin and Randy Shields. James Baldwin was a groundbreaking Black American novelist, essayist, and civil rights activist who openly loved men and wrote honestly about gay and bisexual experiences long before the modern gay liberation movement. In the years just prior to his death, he penned two essays, 1985's Here Be Dragons and 1987's To Crush the Serpent,
14: in which he wrote about how love transcends sex and gender, and that it is the individual one falls in love with, not their sex. He is perhaps best known for the mid-20th century masterpieces Go Tell It on the Mountain, Giovanni's Room, and Notes of a Native Son. Here is James Baldwin from September 25th, 1963, courtesy of the Pacifica Radio Archives.
15: Before this country was established, when the country was being established, and this, apart from what one's textbooks say, and in contradistinction to the television myths about the building, the discovery of America, the people who came to America, as it turns out, were neither heroes, saints, nor pilgrims. They were simply people who couldn't make it where they were. And that is why they came.
13: Randy Schultz was a trailblazing, openly gay journalist and author who wrote landmark books on LGBT history, including The Mayor of Castro Street and The Band Played On, and Conduct Unbecoming. He was the first openly gay reporter hired to cover the, quote, gay beat for a major mainstream U.S. newspaper, the San Francisco Chronicle. He dedicated his career to bringing LGBT stories and the realities of the HIV/AIDS crisis into mainstream media consciousness. He died of an AIDS-related illness on February 17, 1994, at the age of 42. Here's Randy Schultz from This Way Out Archives, April 6th, 1990.
16: I think there's two separate issues that when you deal with AIDS on the federal level, there's issues that don't cost money, that deal with compassion, that deal with discrimination. And then there are issues that do cost money, that deal with speeding treatments for AIDS, speeding treatments for HIV, and education and prevention. What we've seen from the Bush administration is endless support for anything that does not cost money. So President Bush has been very good on AIDS discrimination. He's very squarely behind federal legislation to ban discrimination against HIV-positive people. What we're not seeing is any kind of significant new outlays of funds for treatment research or for education and prevention.
14: Now we take a quick look back at some August LGBTQ milestones. In 1966, the Compton's Cafeteria riot took place in San Francisco, marking one of the first major recorded acts of transgender resistance to police harassment and authority prior to the Stonewall riots.
13: In 1971, the We Demand rally on Parliament Hill in Ottawa was the first national political protest for LGBTQ rights in Canada. And in 2010, a federal judge ruled that California's Proposition 8, which banned same-sex marriage, was unconstitutional, marking a major turning point in marriage equality litigation.
14: That's this week's Rainbow Rewind, because remembering our past fuels our pride. I'm Brian DeShazer.
13: And I'm Sherry Lunn. Stay tuned. More This Way Out is coming up.

0: U.S. school children learned all about George Washington's troops in the freezing winter at Valley Forge, but somehow the rowdy underwear parties were not in the lesson plan. Although the Trump-inspired 250th anniversary of the country may have been a bust, the occasion did bring us the revival of a graphic novel biography that tells all, Washington's Gay General, The Legends and Loves of Baron von Steuben. This Way Out's Brian DeShazer spoke with author Josh Trujillo.
1: How did you and Levi Hastings, who is the illustrator of this graphic novel style book, how did you discover the story of Baron von Steuben?
2: Yeah, so maybe about 10 years ago, Levi and I did a fictional Revolutionary War romance comic called Declaration. And it was only a short, it was about 12 pages, but we took it to local conventions. And every time we would go, we would sell out. And people would say to us, oh, this is great. You need to do a comic about Baron von Steuben. And we thought, oh, that's a great idea. Who is Baron von Steuben? So we did some research and finally we published a mini comic kind of based off of what we learned about the guy, maybe only about 30 panels, which is very small, but that one was posted on a website called The Nib. It was seen millions of times around the country. It was shared so many times. It was one of the biggest success stories that website had ever had. And before long, book publishers came to us wanting a full-sized edition. Baron von Steuben was a Prussian war hero who came to the United States after some infamy that followed him around Europe. He was recruited by Benjamin Franklin and George Washington to kind of help lead our military and transform our military from being citizen soldiers into something that could take on the biggest military superpower the world had ever known. And at that point, that was Great Britain. So he kind of came in around the time of Valley Forge, and he was very influential in teaching us how to maintain supply lines, how to organize troops, and how to teach discipline. He wrote a book. It's referred to as the Blue Book, and it's all about military discipline and how to run an army. And it's something that's still used today in military academies. So he was this legendary Revolutionary War hero, but his story's been largely overlooked. Baron von Steuben kind of grew up in like a middle-class household, but he grew up in Prussia at a time where war was really front and center in everyone's mind. The Seven Years' War was about to start, and all of Europe was basically ready to redraw the map. And so he saw an opportunity for himself to reach greater glory. And part of that meant military service, and part of that meant lying about his military service. This ultimately benefited him, but he ended up training under Frederick the Great and his brother. As a result, he learned a lot of this important military strategy that would follow him to the United States later on. And Frederick the Great is another major queer figure of that era as well. And we go into his storyline as how it relates to the Barons.
1: When Baron von Steuben came over, he was already basically an out homosexual. People knew what his proclivities were.
2: You might call it an open secret, but it seemed to be more open than secret in this case. He lived kind of a fantastic life. After the Seven-Year War ended, he basically ran a palace court for several years. Rumors started to circulate, accusations started to circulate, and this kind of forced him out of that service, and he needed to find the next place to go. And for him, that meant the United States, or the pre-United States.
1: So how hard was it to sort of uncover evidences of the queer story of von Steuben?
2: A lot of questions kind of circulate when you're doing work about a figure that's from so long ago. You know, the term homosexual didn't even exist until the 1800s after he had died. So who are we to affix these labels of queer, gay, trans, lesbian, whatever, onto people who predate those terms? But for us, it was our interpretation of history and kind of looking at same-sex loves that he shared. And, you know, some of these are long rumored. Some of them are more overt, like Benjamin Walker or William North. But for us, it was important to kind of give a modern interpretation of this man's life. There are books written, very good books written about his military service and what he brought to the United States military, but they often overlook the queer elements of his life or don't want to delve into it too deeply.
1: Can you talk a little bit about William North and Benjamin Walker?
2: Across the street from the White House in Lafayette Square is a big statue for von Steuben that was erected in like the 1910s, I think, 1920s. It features a lot of sapphic and homosexual imagery. There are nude women, there are nude men wearing helmets and things like that. But there's also a plaque affixed to it. And, you know, it's dedicated to Benjamin Walker and William North, who are, quote unquote, his sons. In reality, there were subordinates to him in the military. They were aides at various points in his life, and they developed a very close and intimate connection to each other. The way we see it is a bit of a throuple, you know, that's a little bit of a deep affection they held for each other. I believe it was William North who, when he saw von Steuben for the first time, he referred to him as an angel. And so they're just these kind of like little glimmers of homosexual encounters, little glimmers of homosexual affection that we were able to find in there. And then after the war, von Steuben remained close with both of them. They went on to have heterosexual lives and children and become meaningful members of the founding of the country. Von Steuben adopted both of them as his sons, which was a common practice at the time for in terms of inheritance.
1: So for hundreds of years, people have been looking at that statue, not realizing that is the love story.
2: Yeah, it's so remarkable that even exists, because it came out, you know, it was 100+ years after von Steuben had died. So like when you say it's an open secret, it's an open admission of how important these three men were to each other. We do get some pushback from, I'll say, stodgier or more conservative historians for even tackling the subject and trying to examine his life through a queer lens when there isn't a smoking gun. And for us, we were trying to explore the legend of von Steuben, his love life, reading between the lines and trying to find the story there. And for some, they want to see the receipts. And for us, the receipts we found were all inferred because, as we know, queer life is often hidden as a self-defense mechanism. If he were somehow to become aware of the book, perhaps he would even deny that label to himself. But he was certainly had same-sex attraction and same-sex affection to men. And I think it's really interesting and unfortunately timeless how this keeps coming up, how we keep finding figures in the shadows that we have to shine a light onto. And the book kind of explains several other figures in the book as well who were in the Revolutionary War era. Lesbian seamstresses, a non-binary religious leader, and characters like that, to kind of add a fuller context to make sure that people realize it's not just three gay men in the revolution. We are a nation of queer people.
1: So let's talk about John Mulligan and Peter Stephen de Ponceau.
2: So Peter Stephen de Ponceau was a bit of a polymath of his time. He taught himself Latin, I believe, at the age of 5. He was von Steuben's interpreter when von Steuben came to America originally. And he was just kind of this wunderkind who was often antagonized for his intellect in many ways. He seemingly lived a heterosexual life, but there are glimmers to suggest that he and von Steuben shared a deeper connection there. It's not as overt as perhaps Benjamin Walker or William North, but there are clues there. He was really responsible for our earliest studies into Asian languages and native languages in the United States. John Mulligan was the son of one of the great founding fathers, and He found von Steuben later in life. Hercule Mulligan was his father. John Mulligan often lived in disgrace as a result of his queerness and his same-sex attraction. Then he kind of drank himself to death at an early age. And so there's a severe tragedy to that that is undeniably queer. But these are all things that came into contact with von Steuben's orbit. And there are so many more we just don't know about. Von Steuben served valiantly at Valley Forge, where he was often lauded as a hero. But there are instances of people who are literally drummed out of the military at Valley Forge for sodomy charges.
1: Now, there's an interesting bit in your book talking about the parties that von Steuben would have at Valley Forge, or dinner parties.
2: Von Steuben liked to have naked parties or underwear parties, depending on how adventurous you were feeling. But he did this allegedly in order to bring solidarity and unity to the troops. He didn't want to show that he was fancier than anyone else or that he was greater than anyone else. A big thing about von Steuben was that he spoke directly to the troops, which at the time was very unusual. Often it was done through an intermediary or a lower ranking military leader. Von Steuben didn't speak very much English himself. Mostly he just spoke curse words, but that really ingrained him to the troops, that kind of salt of the earth. So at these underwear parties, or people would have cocktails, it would get very rowdy. We can only imagine how debaucherous things really went. But when you tell me that an older gay man is having an underwear party with all of his subordinates, I can't help but imagine what the real intent was there. His proclivities were very interesting. He adored taller men, which is something that followed him from Prussia. He brought a bunch of tall men and got them special uniforms when he came to the United States and referred to them as his Prussian giants. Von Steuben was short, pot-bellied, bow-legged, and quite well past his prime by the time he got to the United States. It certainly didn't stop him. He was incredibly charismatic, and he drew anyone into his orbit, including the Washingtons. Von Steuben was a close confidant of George Washington during the Revolutionary War period. The last letter that George Washington ever wrote as president was to von Steuben, thanking him for his military service. And so they had something resembling a close friendship, despite the fact that Congress refused to give von Steuben higher office into the United States because of his immigrant status. And so there is a tragedy to all that von Steuben contributed to the United States. He never felt like he received it back. But he was really searching for greater glory and for a place in history. And though he didn't realize it at the time, we're still talking about him today, aren't we?
0: The book is Washington's Gay General, The Legends and Loves of Baron von Steuben, published by Abrams Comic Arts Shirley in 2023. It's illustrated by Levi Hastings and written by Josh Trujillo, who was interviewed by Brian DeShazer. Thanks for finding This Way Out, brought to you by the nonprofit Overnight Productions. News Wrap was written by Jeb Bakke, edited by Lucia Chappell, produced by Brian DeShazer, and read by Joe Bainline and Michael LeBeau. Sherry Lund wrote The Rainbow Rewind and co-hosted it with Brian DeShazer. You heard music by Kronos featuring Natalie Merchant, and Kim Wilson composed and performed our theme music. 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

0: Hello and welcome to Behind the News. My name is Doug Henwood. A slight and I hope forgivable departure from orthodoxy today. Three guests in two segments. We'll hear from Aditya Nigam about the cockroach movement in India, and from Jerry Epstein and Juliet Shore about a project they've been working on to transform the U.S. economy. Over the last few weeks, a huge protest movement led by young people has shaken up politics in India. It's taken on the name of the cockroach movement for reasons we'll hear about shortly. There's widespread discontent with the authoritarian regime of Narendra Modi, who's been prime minister since 2014, and his ruling party, the BJP, which is something of a creature of a shadowy organization called the RSS. Founded in 1925, the RSS is one of the oldest fascist organizations in the world. I'm using the initials because I won't even try to pronounce the full Hindi names. The whole assemblage, Modi, the BJP, the RSS, is organized around an intense Hindu nationalism, which is deeply and often violently anti-Muslim. This leads to a communal organization of politics, pitting one group against another to the benefit of Modi and company. The protests have shattered Modi's aura of invincibility, leading to electoral losses in regions they have previously controlled. Where did the movement come from, and what exactly has it done? To address those questions, we're joined by Aditya Nigam, a political theorist based in Delhi. Apologies for the suboptimal audio quality of my side of the interview. Aditya Nigam. From far away, I've been a little mystified by the emergence of the cockroach as a political force in India. What's the background here, and why cockroach?
1: So the background has to do with a statement made by our Chief Justice of the Supreme Court. In connection with some case, he made some derogatory remarks about the unemployed youth and RTI activists. RTI is the right to information. And basically that all of them, these unemployed people, they are like parasites and cockroaches and contribute nothing and so on. And that came at a moment when actually the anger and frustration against the regime had been building up for quite some time. The moment that happened, one of the students who actually then became the face of the whole movement, Abhijit Dibke, he was at that point in Boston. And he wrote on his Instagram thing, "What if all the cockroaches unite?" And that set it off. First, there was a song, "I am a cockroach." The rest of it is in Hindi, but this line, opening line, was in English and a little bit of mix of Hindi and English. And that talked about how our future is being compromised and when it comes to our future, we will have to fight and so on. It got such a massive response from what is being called the Gen Z. Then they decided to call it the Cockroach Janta.

0: in a few days. It went up to about 22 million in just a few more days. So by that time, it was not really clear whether they're actually going to be anything more than an online platform. Clearly, the number of supporters jumping up to this scale overnight was unprecedented.
1: This was entirely an online thing. There were no pre-existing organizations that it drew on.
0: No, nothing, nothing, nothing. So there's no organizational background or anything to the movement and the way it then finally materialized.
1: The spark was something the education ministry was doing, right?
0: That was quite accidental that soon after the Cockroach Janata Party was launched, what has happened is that with this government coming, they have centralized all entrance tests to various things. So this was for the medical profession called the NEET. There's a kind of NGO organization the government has formed, which is called the National Testing Agency, which has basically centralized now all kinds of examinations, including entrance to universities. Earlier, this used to be decentralized at state levels, in fact, university levels. But with this centralization, what has happened is that it's become an immense den of corruption. Every year there is a paper leak. Why it touches a large section of non-elite students who have no strings to pull, who do not have the cultural capital, who do not have people to get them a job. All they have are these tests. Their families put in a lot of money to see that the child is able to prepare for the exam at least. But finally, at the time of the examination, you realize that the paper has leaked and now the paper exam will be cancelled. It will be rescheduled. And this has been happening now. According to one count, 85 paper leaks. Another count actually says it's over 100.
1: Who's doing the leaking and why?
0: Partly, there are powerful syndicates, mafias, which have emerged, which basically make a lot of money selling these papers. But my own suspicion is that there is a lot of the ruling parties and the RSS, which is the Rashtriya Swayamsevak Sangh, which is a kind of shady paramilitary organization which has never been registered.
1: The ruling party is something of a creature, the RSS, right?
0: Of the RSS. RSS has been trying to get its people into different places. Part of it is also, my suspicion is, I mean, this is not something I can actually prove at this point. I'm trying to follow up on this. There is a lot of RSS connection to these kind of leaks. However, the paper leak mafia and the money, the big money involved in it, that seems to be one big issue here.
1: Is this unrest confined to young people, or has it spread to older cohorts?
0: Well, it's young people. It's basically all between the age of 17, 18, 19 to their mid-30s. And some of them, in fact, who participated in the protest, some of them are even much younger. And many people who are older came because their children were there. So they were kind of came along with them. So parents came along with them and so on. But the movement is basically the young lot.
1: How is this uprising related to broader discontent with Modi's rule?
0: It is very centrally related to that because I think this examination thing just happened to come at that point. The disclosure about the leak of the NEET exam papers. But the movement had already started and the large discontent obviously has coalesced around it. That is something which has been building up for the last 12 years, largely because ever since this regime has come, there is no accountability for anything. Things keep happening. You ask questions, immediately it's made into a Hindu-Muslim issue. It is made communalized. You're supposed to be funded from Pakistan or funded by Soros or funded by the...
1: Oh, they use Soros as a bad guy, huh?
0: Yes. I mean, Soros is a bad guy for these guys. Soros is like the name which is brought up whenever there's anything about shady funding and so on against this regime. Prime Minister, of course, has famously never held a press conference.
1: The Prime Minister has never held a press conference? That's remarkable.
0: Not once.
1: Wow.
0: Not once. I mean, that's one big joke now, actually. He does his monologues. He does a radio show called Mann Ki Baat, which is from my heart or something like that, right? Talking from my heart and things. Now, he does that. And initially, there used to be a lot of listeners, people many voluntarily would listen

0: to listen to him, but there was also a lot of institutional pressure on many people to collectively listen to Mann Ki Baat and so on. But everything so far has been basically one way. He talks, but there's no way you can actually talk to them. There's no way you can raise any issue without being branded anti-national or being branded Pakistani agent or being branded Soros agent and so on. The first time this thing started, when it was just an online thing, which all it takes is a laptop, it doesn't take any money to start an Instagram page and people get followers. But immediately the thing started, where is the funding coming from and so on. And all our big television media channels were like function like the propaganda arm of the government. They started this. So that's the kind of situation that people have, young people in the last 12 years have grown up with or are growing up with. And they're sick to death with it, actually.
1: So what are their grievances exactly, you know, beyond the immediate spark of the education issue? What are the broader grievances of this cohort, you know, the Indian population more generally?
0: Education is the issue which they took up at an immediate level, but the larger discontent is not only education. It is about the larger public culture of complete impunity, non-accountability, and there is a huge misogynist, sexist, violently sexist and misogynist trolling that ruling party trolls do. Many of them actual trolls, many of them bots situated in other places. Most young women or men, but women in particular, have been subjected to the most vicious kind of trolling for even uttering the smallest criticism of the government, even on, let's say, Instagram or whatever social media the platform they use. So they're sick to death with that. And it's basically that combined with the fact that the whole communalization of Indian politics, the continuous division, Hindu-Muslim, the lynching of the Muslims and so on, has also become a convenient way of evading any kind of accountability.
1: What is this economic situation like?
0: The economic situation is very bad. The level at which it hits you, for example, at an everyday level, in everyday sense, also got aggravated with the war in Iran, because India, again, decided to side with Israel despite the fact that there's been like historically long-term relations with Iran and so on, friendly relations with Iran. The result was that when the Strait of Hormuz was closed, India stopped getting its supply of oil. They earlier were getting from Russia, but then Trump pressurized Modi and Modi fell to that pressure. Once the Iran crisis happened, then he tried to go back to buying from Russia. But by that time, Russia was not willing to give them at the discounted rates that they were giving earlier. And so it's now also become a joke inside BRICS, because it's the only country inside BRICS which stands with the US-Israel axis.
1: Well, why is that?
0: It's RSS's anti-Muslim politics. It's fundamentally that.
1: But then, of course, there's the affinity between Modi and Trump.
0: Yes, but I think the real reason why RSS and this Hindutva regime has been developing closer relations with Israel, there are also Epstein-related matters, because one of the persons who's now a minister, he wasn't a minister back in 2016, but he was the mediator between Modi and Epstein, and apparently his name is there in the redacted parts of the Epstein files. We don't have details, only some of the snippets, some of the bits have come out. Beyond that Epstein-related thing, there is an ideological affinity between RSS and Israel. Largely, for RSS, it's anti-Muslim. And they consider the whole Palestinian question to be a Muslim question. That affects the economics. I'm just giving you one part of the slice of the economic thing, which has to do with everyday consumption, oil and cooking gas and so on, that all these have been affected by the war. But even before the war and regardless of the war, the Indian economy situation is pretty bad.
2: I'm speaking with the political theorist Aditya Nigam.
1: What's it like for young people who are like entering the labor market? Is it pretty tough to get a job or find a decent job?
0: That's in fact one of the big things. What the whole education thing and the paper leak thing is tied to the unemployment situation. They want to get educated and get some jobs, but the jobs aren't there. And every time you try to get prepared for 6 months, try to sit for an exam, the paper leaks. So the paper leak is actually just the nodal point of where all this thing about education and employment comes together. And the employment situation is really, really bad. The other thing which actually by now, a lot of people have started, the younger people, Gen Z, have started saying that almost all the sons and daughters of the ruling party's leaders are all abroad. For doing communal politics and violence and riots and so on, that is for us. And these people, they send their children to good schools and then they go abroad and they settle abroad. And we are left here to do all this dirty work. The unemployment situation is directly tied to this.
1: How does the broader Indian population feel about Modi? Is this a tip of the iceberg that there's a broader discontent, or is this localized among the younger part of the population?
0: With the actual materializing of the movement on the ground, it has completely transformed the narrative that had been sold for so long. The entire mainstream media, electronic media, the print media, the government propaganda and so on, the way they had been sustaining a particular kind of narrative about the government and about the opposition and opposition being like either anti-national and so on, the whole thing has been blasted very successfully. And that is what has actually created a scare in the government, because they know that this is now irretrievable. Modi used to be like, they had built an image of him like he was some kind of god who couldn't be questioned. And this movement, he was ridiculed and utter profanities. That's one of the reasons why they've actually gone into major witch hunt and trying to, you know, terrorize these small kids and so on, especially girls and young women. One of them was 15 years old. She was doxxed, address and phone and all these details were put out on the social media. So they're afraid. And the first test of it is the two by-elections today, one of them in a constituency in Bihar called Bankipur, which was, BJP has never lost it for the last 30 years. They're losing it as we talk. The last rounds of counting are going on, but there's no chance of their recovering the loss. They are losing it to a new party. And the other one, the Congress is winning in Madhya Pradesh, again, a state ruled by the BJP. What has happened with this is that a decisive shift has occurred in terms of the way common sense had been dominated by this regime and its propaganda machinery.
1: What is the status of Modi's support among the elite, the business elite, the ruling class, whatever you want to call them?
0: He had a substantial support in the middle class, but it is precisely that middle class, the younger generation of which is in revolt, the middle and lower middle. Among the elite, I think a lot of them have turned against Modi, though for business reasons and other calculations, they may not always come out openly. But many of them have shifted. Many of them who had actually supported this regime for the last 10 years, they have shifted from there. So it is now seeing one of its worst phases, and short of continuous stealing of elections, they can't win. That's quite clear now.
1: When is Modi up for election?
0: 2029 is the next election, and everything is now going to depend on how much the opposition parties, the parties actually have been lagging behind. They haven't really got their act together, and they're continuously fighting against each other rather than coming together. Everything depends on that, because as long as the election commission is controlled, and what happens in India is that the election commission during the election controls the administration of the states also. So it becomes a quasi caretaker government in that process.
1: 3 years is a long time though.
0: Yes, but it's difficult for them to recover. Everything, that's why I said everything depends on how effectively the opposition can make use of this, because this party is not going to, Kokraj Janata Party is not going to contest elections as far as I can see. But the shift that it has brought about and the churning that is going on right now, which is not going to go away, but that has to be channelized politically and electorally, and then the opposition parties have to get their act together. That's the real challenge. And that's where I think we are in a phase of uncertainty. Modi knows that. Modi and his henchman Shah, the Amit Shah, who's the home minister, they know that very well, that actually all you have to do is to keep the opposition parties. So what they've been doing is toppling state governments after state governments, which are not with the BJP, by just simply buying over their legislative assembly members. And where they are not going to be or ready to sell themselves, they are put behind bars, either through some kind of raid on their premises with false cooked up cases, which happened in Delhi with the Aam Aadmi Party government. Almost the entire government leadership was in jail for a very long time on an entirely cooked up case. Now they have been cleared by the court, but the damage is done.
1: Over the last decade or two, we've seen a rise of a lot of movements, you know, especially among younger people, very spirited, but without much organization or an agenda, and so they just flame out and disappear. Does this thing have more durability, do you think, or is it going to be like one of those flashes in the pan?
0: Not yet. One thing they're very acutely aware of is that when they had the first demonstration, the first sit-in here in Delhi, in Jantar Mantar, that in a way gave up. That was the beginning, and then he held meetings in different states and so on, and then from the 20th of that month, they started this continuous sit-in. They know that at that point, they had no organization. There was no connection except for this huge online support. For purposes of the Delhi movement at that point, because that was the focus, they appointed four people as spokespersons. There was one lawyer, a woman lawyer called Ratna Singh. And apart from Abhijit Dipke, there were two mainly, but one of them has been a legal journalist, Saurabh Das, and the other, Ashutosh Ranka. He has been earlier with the Aam Aadmi Party also, and then works on education and so on. So that is all they had. So once they withdrew the movement, once this phase of the movement got over, I think now what they're trying to do is reach out and build the organization in some fashion. With one of them said that this phase now you are focusing on outreach. I don't think immediately there'll be results in terms of organization, but definitely some of these people have quite a lot of organizational experience and some backing from the Aam Aadmi Party, where, again, they understand organization quite well. But as of now, you're right, it might appear more like a flash in the pan that there's something very exciting when it was happening, but it looks like it might dissipate at that point. I don't think it's going to dissipate. The churning that has been set in motion is not going to stop. And interestingly, because a large number of left groups which had been participating in it, so there are tensions also, but by and large, the left groups have taken over in this phase while the Kokraj Janata Party is actually trying to build its own organization. They have done one or two demonstrations in the meantime against the attacks and the framing of activists and participants of the march and so on. As long as there is the synergy between these left organizations and the Kokraj Janata Party continues, I think it can be more than just an event of this moment.
1: But then the crack in Modi's aura of invincibility, that's something that's very significant and could be lasting, right?
0: That's pretty irreversible now. It's Humpty Dumpty's fault. It's like...
1: he's not getting put back together again.
0: That's irreversible. I don't think there's any way they can actually get that back. That's why he's now vulnerable, because that whole aura of invincibility, that whole aura of unquestionability and all that is now blown to smithereens, absolutely.
2: That was Aditya Nigam, a Delhi-based political theorist. As I was preparing this episode, news came across the wires reporting that the Kokraj Janata Party will not in fact become a political party, but remain a pressure group focused on education, jobs, and government accountability. My name is Doug Henwood, and the program is Behind the News, back after a musical break.

0: this country.
1: I was with Cockroach, a 1969 song by Albert King. Next, a large and detailed suite of progressive economic policies from the Political Economy Research Institute, a.k.a. PERRI, at the University of Massachusetts. They're calling it Game Changers, Economic Policies for a Working America, and it's laid out in about 30 papers you can find on their website, PERRI, P-E-R-I, .umass.edu. It covers most of the major areas that any serious transformative agenda would have to address: care for the young, the old, and the sick, cleaning up the mess we've made of our planet, protecting workers and raising wages, civilizing the financial sector, providing affordable and decent housing for all, domesticating our bloated and vicious military among them. To talk about it, we're joined by the project director, Gerald Epstein, and a member of its coordinating committee, Juliet Shore. Jerry is a professor of economics at UMass and co-founder of PERRI, and Julie is an economist and professor of sociology at Boston College. Julie was on the show in July of last year, talking at length about her proposals to shorten the work week. You can look that episode up in my archive or check out her book, 4 Days a Week. Jerry Epstein and Juliet Shore. Let's start what we're now calling social reproduction. Nancy Fulbright has several contributions on that, on care. As she put it, the United States persistently underinvests in care and consistently treats it as a personal rather than a shared responsibility. So what are the components of the program?
2: So Nancy's program has several components. First of all, universal child care, federally funded. This not only helps children, but it also helps working parents, universal basic income for children. I mean, part of the mantra now is about affordability. And one of the key costs for people with children is childcare and other kinds of child expenses. So universal basic income for children, to invest more in children and to help families. Finally, the third component is beefing up the paid family leave and medical leave. So these are the three care components that Nancy focuses on.
1: Now, at the other end of the lifespan, you've got some ideas, or Nancy and the rest of you have some ideas about how to care for elderly family members, which is an enormous burden on just about everyone.
2: Part of that is her plans for paid family and medical leave. Her and her team, as a rapidly aging person, I can certainly appreciate this. Her idea is that the care involves all ends, the entire end of the spectrum, from babies to elderly people. This is paid for at the state and local and federal level. And we have a whole policy analysis of how to pay for all this in a progressive way so that the richer people and the billionaires pay for this rather than workers and their families.
1: A lot of these things are viewed only as costs. I mean, that's the way it's presented in the mainstream political discourse. But several of these papers make the point that there are actually returns as well. It's not just a cost. There are benefits, even, you know, in dollar terms, not just human benefits.
3: Yeah, and I think if you look at the sort of whole suite of policies that we're promoting, one of the big themes is these make economic sense. So that means many of them, if not most of them, actually can pay for themselves. And I think the point about investing in children particularly is something that the returns to that are very high, but they're not getting costed in the way that we think about policy. So that's one thing. But I think the other thing that's really different about this group of policies is that it's not so heavily centered on let's have the federal government spend a lot of money on this and that. I mean, you started with the care policies, which are among the, you know, they sort of stand out a little bit because they are federal spending policies. But many of our other policies actually don't require the federal government to spend a dime. And we think about them under that game changers rubric, but changing the rules of the game. And so there are ways that changing the rules of the game doesn't necessarily cost the government anything, but can get much better outcomes. I've been working on the 4-day work week, as you know.
1: Planning to get to that in a moment.
3: Yeah, it's not costly for the government, but it has a lot of benefits. Or, you know, there are a variety of other things or policies that the government actually would save money by doing. And I think just cause protections for workers, for example, that doesn't involve expenditure. That's a really important principle of what we're doing, which is when you make the economy function better, you can actually save money.
1: Healthcare. What do you got there?
2: Well, we have two different sets of programs on healthcare. One is by Rosemary Batt and Eileen Applebaum, who many people might know as the people who wrote this great book on private equity, dissecting it and showing what was wrong with it. Now they have a new book on financialization of healthcare. They go through in great detail how the profit motive and financialization along the whole chain of healthcare production in the U.S. is so costly and so counterproductive. They have a whole set of policies to try to reduce the impact of financialization and profit orientation, even for nonprofit healthcare operators in that space. The second policy we have is from Bob Polen, who has written a study on Medicare for All. But the focus of this has been on this work he's been doing on Medicare in New York State that he and Jeanette Wickslim, his co-author, and Peter Arno, for New York State, how you can have Medicare for All in one state under certain conditions. And they have a very detailed plan for Medicare for New York.
1: One issue here is that a lot of people on the left have focused on the financing side, pay for healthcare. But the transformation in the provider side over the last couple of decades has been dramatic. We've gone from physicians as sole proprietors or small partnerships to large corporate bodies. The whole hospital sector is so much more profit-oriented than it used to be. Is there any way to take that on?
2: Well, that's what Eileen Applebaum and Rosemary Batt's proposal is all about, is how to put restrictions on profit making in these areas and how to have more controls over profit margins and so forth in all of these areas. So that's precisely what their proposal is about. And of course, the Medicare for All does have an important component about restricting payments to the private sector on these coverage.
1: The four-day week, Julie, of course, you've done a lot of work on this. I remember years ago, Barbara Ehrenreich wrote something, the concluding line of which was, workers of the world, relax. And
3: yeah.
1: I often think about that. We could use a little bit more relaxation. So tell us about the four-day, 32-hour week.
3: Yes. Yeah, so the proposal that we're putting forward is a federal proposal to amend the Fair Labor Standards Act. An example of something that is pretty straightforward for the government to do. And of course, Senator Sanders has filed a bill for doing just this. Our proposal has a little bit of a tweak because we really want people to get that 32-hour week. One of the things that happened with the Fair Labor Standards Act when we went to the 40-hour week was a lot of workers ended up still having to work more than 40 hours. They did get an overtime premium, but the employers then reduced the base rate that they paid. So in the end, people were working those more than 40 hours and they weren't necessarily getting a true 50% premium for those extra hours. So our proposal has that if you work hours between 32 and 40, you get what's called comp or compensated time. So the employer has to give you that time back. And then at the 40 hours, you start accruing that 50% premium. So that's what we're arguing for. And it's on the basis of this extensive research that, as you know, I've been involved in with hundreds of companies and thousands of workers around the world showing that they've been able to reduce to the 32 hours without loss of productivity, without poorer performance by the companies. It actually just turns out to work for both sides. And we think there are large numbers of companies that could do this and that if they do, eventually those for whom it's a little bit harder would have to follow suit and they'll figure out ways to make it work too.
1: You've run trials in this. You're not just sounding off from an ivory tower. We should underscore that.
3: Correct. We've done research with these hundreds of firms. They start with a 6-month trial period. We study what happens then. But we also go back at 12 months. We've gone back at 2 years and very few of them are reverting to 5 days. They're finding great success with the 4-day week. It took the pandemic to get companies to do something which people had been talking about for a long time. But when they had the courage to bite the bullet and try something, it turns out it's been really, really successful.
1: Here is a newish angle, is AI. What's it going to do to the work week and to employment in general? Have you thoughts about that within this program?
3: Yes. So AI comes in a number of different places. One, for the 4-day week, of course. If we have a lot of AI adoption and use and companies decide that rather than give some of that back to workers by reducing their hours, we're going to have a lot of unemployment. Work time reduction is, you know, one of the most sensible ways to avoid a whole class of really bad outcomes associated with AI, like mass unemployment and all the social disruption. We also have a wonderful proposal by Irene Tong and Paul Son on just cause job protections. One of the things, as you know, is in this country, employers can fire people for virtually any reason. There are a small class of reasons that you're not allowed to be fired for, discrimination, basically. People are getting fired without rationale, without explanation, without notice, without severance. And we already have these just cause protections in some places. New York City has some, for example. AI could be, and they recommend, putting it into just cause protections so that employers just can't lay off workers en masse and blame it on AI, which is something that we're seeing happening. And then we have another wonderful proposal on a solidarity fund to sort of revamp the UI system, which is not working well. It's been a nightmare. We know it was a nightmare during COVID. It doesn't cover enough people. It's too short. It's too hard to get it. So this is a revamp of the system, which really protects people who get fired for union activity, which of course they're not supposed to be, but also people whose jobs become at risk because of technological change like AI. One of the sort of innovative things is that these funds can be administered by unions or other workers organizations like worker centers, which will help to build worker power. And that's a key theme of all of our work and jobs policies, which is capital has gotten so powerful compared to labor. And you can see it in the share of income going to capital. We need to rebuild labor organizations, labor solidarity, collective action by working people so we can get a fair share.
1: Let's move along to the environment. You've got a few things there as well. One, a constitutional amendment guaranteeing a clean and safe environment for all. I was surprised to learn that 7 states have such provisions, but I guess enforcement is the problem.
3: One of the things that's going on in Montana is young plaintiffs have been suing the state for their failure to regulate carbon emissions and protect the climate. So this is absolutely something that is feasible. Other countries have this in their constitutions. This is something that people should have the right to, which is a clean and safe environment. And we are proposing that constitutional amendment.
1: That was the voice of Juliet Shore. I'm speaking with her and Jerry Epstein about Game Changers, a set of policies they've been working on to transform the American economy. And there's significant emphasis on environmental racism, overburdened communities, you know, the fact that toxins get dumped in mostly non-white and poor zones. So how would you address that?
2: Well, in one of the sets of proposals from the environmental team, they call for monitoring, a special monitoring for these kinds of toxic dumping. At the Political Economy Research Institute, Michael Ash and Jim Boyce, who both on this team, have done a lot of putting together of EPA data on this kind of toxic dumping around schools and in poor communities and communities of color. Unfortunately, the APA has now stopped publishing these data, so they can't continue it. But there's lots and lots of evidence of these kinds of problems. Their proposal calls for very close and careful monitoring of this, making the information public, and then empowering communities to try to put a stop to this.
3: There's some other aspects here, which is no additional highly polluting activities in overburdened communities. I mean, that's something that's been to some extent in federal law, although it's not actually working well enough. Chemicals Without Harm Act, which is really strengthening the very woeful regulation of chemicals that, you know, we have had in this country for decades through both Republican and Democratic administrations and really ramping up. And of course, that would have a disproportionate positive effect on these overburdened communities that tend to be communities of color. And then the other dimension of our environmental program is a climate superfund, or the extreme weather superfund, we're calling it. But it's a polluters pay principle, very basic principle. You made the mess, you clean it up. It's what the superfunds that we have already have operated on that principle. And of course, the impacts on environmental racism and environmental justice communities of extreme weather are much greater. So this requires the major polluters to pay into a fund that could be used both for mitigation and adaptation. So really to address the growing threats to all of us, but in particular to those environmental justice communities.
1: And raising wages, the emphasis on raising wages at the bottom. What's the approach there?
3: There are two proposals that we have. One is for sectoral wage bargaining, and we're thinking there's already some steps in this direction. This is something that's done around the world. Healthcare and education are the two sectors that we're looking at first. And the emphasis here is on not just on the bottom, but raising up wages in the middle. I mean, one of the things that's been happening in this economy is that, of course, we know the middle is shrinking, but it's also falling farther behind. What happens here is it's a tripartite process with employers, workers representatives, unions, or other kinds of groups representing workers, and the government. And you can think about this. It's happening. They're moving in some direction toward this in some states. It happened in fast food in California, in Minnesota, to raise up everybody. A lot of these are middle wage workers. So really giving a boost to them. And then we have a sort of old standby of progressive labor policy, which is raising wages at the bottom through increasing the minimum wage. But the really interesting thing here is the analysis by two leading labor economists, including David Weil, who was at the Department of Labor, and Laura Derenincourt, who's at Princeton University, showing how so many companies already are above the minimum and why it's working for them. Like many of the other policies in this program we're putting forward, we're showing why the old economic reasoning is wrong, and that we've been sort of trapped in Econ 101, simplistic supply and demand analysis that isn't right. So, for example, with the minimum wage, you know, there's been a lot of research showing, well, it really doesn't cause unemployment, which is the story that the people who don't believe in government regulation have told. We have a rent control plank also showing, no, it doesn't actually reduce the supply of housing. So a key theme in all of these proposals is that the old story is wrong. There's a new economic story that we are telling that shows things that are good for ordinary people are actually good for the economy too.
1: Moving along, no more bailouts. This is your bailiwick, Jerry. The finance sector has us all hostage. They say if you don't bail us out, the whole system will collapse. It's obviously self-serving, but there's some truth to it. Cascading bank failures did a lot to make the Depression great in the 1930s. How do you avoid bailouts?
2: Mark Jarcelich and I argue that we should not have any bailouts for Trump cronies. A lot of what's going on now in the crypto space and AI and so forth involves cronies of the Trump family and Trump himself. Special favors for AI companies, special favors in the crypto space. And our concern is that if and when these get into trouble, and they likely will, that there's going to be specialized bailouts from the Trump administration for these actors. So first of all, we say none of that. Second of all, we say there's a procedure out there set up in the Dodd-Frank Act of 2011 for dealing with banks and other institutions that get into trouble, and that is working through bankruptcy processes, et cetera. We say we should follow those rules when banks and other institutions get into trouble. And finally, if there is spillover into the economy that will hurt workers or communities, that the federal government knows how to deal with that through a combination of Federal Reserve policy, lower interest rates, and also lending, and from the fiscal space, from the government. We saw that with COVID, how the government was able to jump in and support workers and families when there was a crisis. And we can learn from the mistakes that were made then. Again, it's like make the polluters pay. You make the people engage in this corrupt and or excessively risky activity, you make them pay, and you protect everybody else.
1: It would also help to beef up the supervision and regulation side.
2: It would help to do that, and we call for that as well in some of our other proposals on the financial side. Hillary Allen and others have written, and Mark Joslick also have written policy briefs on beefing up regulation. It's going in the wrong direction now. It's just unbelievable what the Trump administration regulators have done to green light all kinds of risky activities. And they're expecting that they will be bailed out. And so that's why we say no more bailouts.
1: National rent control. The problem is very obvious. Rent is too damn high, as some candidate for mayor of New York City said some years ago. It's funny. Always quotable Larry Summers says the second way to destroy a city after bombing is rent control. I live in a city where it's pretty extensively rent regulated, and I don't feel the effects of bombing when I walk out in the street. What's your idea here?
3: So it's a federal policy, and it would be a universal cap on annual rent increases at either 3% or 0.75% of the local CPI, whichever is lower. If landlords undertake significant upgrades to their buildings, then you can get a bonus payment. But it's just a way to stabilize rent control, and it's got to be because it's a fixed asset. It's a very different animal than a factory, you know, building cars or whatever. People are just creaming profit off the top on these buildings. And we've got to do something to house people because we're building a lot of housing and the rent crisis is not going away. So just building housing is not sufficient. People are speculating in housing. They're taking enormous profits. We now have these algorithmically determined rents. We have big corporations buying up huge numbers of properties and they're fleecing this market. And it's something. Housing is a human right. People need to have a decent, affordable place to live.
1: The underlying problem is, in large part, the inflation in real estate values. And that's usually celebrated in public discourse as a good thing, like rising house prices is supposed to be a good thing. But how do we deal with the endless inflation in real estate prices?
2: We do have a set of proposals on housing as a human right and social housing, that is a social housing authority that can start building more housing and try to deal with the supply side. It's not just a demand issue. There is a supply issue, but just cutting regulations, as the abundance people argue for, isn't going to get us there. We actually have to have more public-private investment in real, genuine housing for people. And so this idea of a housing authority that we've developed in our program goes some way towards dealing with that problem.
1: Okay, and the final plank in the platform here, demilitarizing, a smaller military. And we've got Trump now pushing the military budget to $1 trillion, and he's looking to raise it by another 50%. What would a reasonable military budget look like? We're trying to maintain a global empire. It's a very expensive thing to do. Can we alter that posture?
2: Yes, in theory we can. We have two proposals on that, one from Heidi Peltier from the Cost of War Project at Brown University, and another from Lindsay Koshkarian at Institute for Policy Studies and National Priorities Project. Lindsay points out that there have been very detailed proposals which suggest we can cut anywhere from $200 to $500 billion out of our $1 trillion, or now they're asking for $1.5 trillion for our budget, by changing our posture in the world from one of imperial advance to one of real defense. And this is cutting out big and unnecessary weapons programs, pulling back from these bases overseas that are now getting targeted by Iran. We could cut out a substantial amount. They both point out the amount of waste and abuse in the Pentagon budget, partly to help the military-industrial complex, you know, the arms producers and so forth. Heidi has a just transition program, because if you do cut back a lot on the military expenditure, then in the short run, there are communities in our country that will be hurt. You know, they're really dependent on defense spending. And she has a whole just transition program to ease away from military spending, protect these communities, and move into better forms for government spending.
1: Finally, now all we have to do is make this happen, which seems like a pretty steep climb, but the growth of DSA and associated phenomena makes all this seem not quite as hopeless as it might have seemed. What are your feelings on the political prospects here?
3: Certainly, there is a sort of growing segment of the progressive left that is ready for these kinds of policies. And I think our principle was things that might feel politically not available to us right away, but that make economic sense. So economically feasible, politically aspirational. We wrote a framing piece for the whole project. And one of the things we addressed there was the fact that there's so much skepticism about government now after a combination of both Republicans being so anti-government, you know, since Reagan, but also that the capture of government by both right-wing political interests now, the Trump crime family, business, corporate, financial interests, and all of that. So people are very rightly skeptical about the government in many ways because it has been acting in really problematic ways. And so one of the things that we talk about is how the struggle to get these policies, and some of them can be initiated at a local level, some are state, some are federal. But the fact is we're going to have to come together, organize, and fight for them. Nobody's going to hand them to us on a silver platter. And that process of fighting and creating democratic accountability in the state, you go all out in a place like thinking about New York and what's happening there or Seattle or some of the other places where progressive movements are really building. You get new policies in, you stay on them to make sure they don't get corrupted by the forces that you had to defeat to get the policy in the first place. That experience of being mobilized, empowered in a democratic movement, that's the secret sauce here. We need that going forward to keep the policies that we fight for, to keep them working, and so they don't get co-opted and destroyed and undermined.
1: That was Juliet Shore. We've been listening to her and her colleague Jerry Epstein discuss Game Changers, a set of proposals to transform the American economy. You can explore its details at perry.umass.edu. That's it for me, Doug Henwood. Let's go out with this, Some of Bach's Toccata in E Minor, BWV 914, performed by Glenn Gould. It may not actually have been written by Bach, but instead by Benedetto Marcello, or maybe it's some sort of hybrid, but it came from a period before our bourgeois notions of individual authorship were fully formed. So who cares, because it's pretty great. Till next week, bye.

0: environmental activist, author, and former executive director of Greenpeace USA, Annie Leonard, on protesting.
1: Once your basic needs are met, it's three things that most contribute to a deep sense of satisfaction and meaning in life. One is having a sense of purpose beyond yourself in life, having a sense of meaning. Two is the act of working with others towards shared goals. Could be a sports team, could be a PTA, it could be an activist group. And the third is a strong network, a strong social fabric, a network of community and friends. And the awesome thing here is that fighting for our democracy, fighting for our planet, fighting for racial justice gives you all of those things. So how fortunate for us that the very things we need to do to get our country back on the path of the promise of a multiracial democracy are also the very things that make us happy and give life meaning.
0: Get learned only on KPFA.
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4: 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Robert Bloch, who died in 1994 at the age of 77, began his writing career as a protege of H.P. Lovecraft, selling horror, fantasy, and science fiction stories to the pulp magazines. The author of hundreds of short stories and over 30 novels, he is best known today as the author of Psycho, which was adapted into a classic film by Alfred Hitchcock in 1959. His later fiction and nonfiction focused on psychological horror and serial killers. From the 1950s through the 1970s, he wrote scripts for television series and television films. On March 4, 1982, my late co-host Richard A. Lupoff interviewed Robert Bloch in front of an audience for KPFA's Probabilities radio program. The first part of the interview deals with his early days as a writer, and then turns to his work writing psychological thrillers focused on serial killers.
5: Rather than ask you specific questions, I'd like you just to give us some reminiscences and recollections of those days, of your life, your reading, and what it all meant.
6: I started reading Weird Tales when I was 10 years old. Picked up a copy in the Northwestern Depot in Chicago. My aunt had offered to buy me any magazine I wanted on the stands. Northwestern Depot at that time had a newsstand that was, possibly 100 feet long and 12 feet high, and every space on that stand was occupied by a pulp magazine. There were more pulp magazines in those days than there are porno magazines today. And she said, any magazine you want, you can have to read on the train. So I zeroed in on the one with the cover of the naked lady. I was a precocious child. It was also the only pulp magazine, cost 25 cents. So she turned a little bit pale, But she was brave, and she got me the magazine, and I started to read it, and I bought the next couple of issues, or had my parents buy them for me. And I was too small at that time to reach up to the top of one of those stands and steal a copy. So they bought them, and I discovered H.P. Lovecraft, and I was quite impressed. I'd been reading fantasy, not science fiction as yet, and I'd read Poe and Arthur Machen, and I was beginning to read M.R. James, but Lovecraft really turned me on, and I continued to read the magazine off and on for the next few years. The Depression came along. I couldn't buy copies anymore, but about 1933, lo and behold, I was sick in bed. And somebody presented me with another issue, and there was Lovecraft again. I read in the letter column about stories that had been published in previous issues. But you got to remember that in those days there were no paperbacks, there were no hardcover anthologies during that entire decade from 1930 to 1940. I think there were all of three collections of fantasy fiction published in the United States. One of them edited by Dashiell Hammett, one of them by Phil Stong, God knows why, the man who wrote State Fair, and a third one, the editor whom I forget. But there was no place where you would find this stuff. It would appear on the stands one month and disappear forever into limbo. So I decided I would write my first fan letter, and I wrote to Mr. Lovecraft, here the magazine, and asked whether he knew where it was possible to secure back issues. He wrote back to me. He said, here is a list of all of my stories that are in print, or were in print. I'd be happy to lend you tear sheets of any or all of them to read. And that was pretty heady stuff for a kid my age to have an important, world-famous author living in the fable East rather than the Midwest, responding to my letter. And I took him up on it. Along about the fourth exchange of letters, he said, in effect, something tells me you might want to try your hand at writing some of this material yourself. If you do, I'd be very happy to read it and comment on it. And again, I was very, very flattered and thrilled. So I sat down, wrote a story, sent it to him, and he didn't rewrite it. He noted a couple of errors in geography because I knew nothing about New England. He corrected them. But instead of criticizing, he encouraged me, and that's what I needed. And over the next year, I wrote maybe four other stories, sent them to him. Two of them were published in fan magazines in 1934. I graduated from high school in June of that year, and I was faced with a choice. There were no jobs. This was the depths of the Depression, and everything was exactly the antithesis of what it is today. Young people were put down. Older people were very much in control. What few jobs there were would be given to somebody who had a family to support, needed that $15 or $18 or $20 a week. They weren't going to give it to some punk kid. You couldn't get a job without experience. You couldn't get experience without a job. It was a catch-22 situation. So there was one alternative. They had something called the Civilian Conservation Corps, the CCC, which had been set up for young men. They would be sent in Wisconsin. They were sent up north to a work camp, really a labor camp, to build dams, roads, bridges, all sorts of construction work with no union clout in those days to interfere with it. And you would live in one of these camps and get up at 6 in the morning, work till 6 at night, 7 days a week, and you'd be paid $30 a month. Well, that was pretty attractive, $30 a month. That was a princely sum. But then I learned that they sent $15 of it home to your parents, and I decided no. So I had a choice. workers starve. I decided to combine both by becoming a writer. So I sat down, I got myself a second-hand typewriter, and it cost $10, put it on a $1 second-hand card table, bought some paper and carbon paper at the dime store, and thumped out stories, learning to type as I did so. And 6 weeks after I graduated from high school, I sold my first story to Weird Tales, the very magazine in which Lovecraft appeared. And, of course, from then on, my doom was sealed. I didn't know enough to quit. That first year, I wrote 4 stories and earned $100. Second year, I did even better. And by golly, 48 years later, I'm doing better today than I did when I started. So there's always something to encourage me. But Lovecraft did a lot for me. Not only did he give me the necessary support and the flattery, and it was flattering to have the interest of somebody that I admired so greatly, but he also introduced me through correspondence to many of the writers of that circle. I thus

0: kind of eminence, so that encouraged me too. Durlith was not so sanguine about my writing. Matter of fact, before I had made a sale, he looked at one of the stories I sent to Lovecraft, Lovecraft had sent it to him, and he wrote to me, said, "In all kindness, I must tell you right now, you will never be a writer." And, of course, he was slightly in error because he published my first collection of short stories a few years later. But, by and large, I got nothing but encouragement. But I didn't know anything about fandom. I didn't realize, although I had been printed in several amateur publications, that there were actually people out there who were interested in collecting this material and knew all about it and were familiar with the works of every one of the writers. In those days, it was possible to do this. There were only a few films, and as I say, very few books. You could read, if you got into science fiction, read H.G. Wells, Jules Verne, a couple of others. If you got British books, you could read Olaf Stapleton, who was reprinted in the States, but not widely. And you could get all the fan magazines and keep up with everything that was going on and all of the prozines and spend a grand total of about $1.50 a month. You could be a complete fan for $18 a year. And if you wanted to publish, that might cost you another $18 a year. You could publish your own fan magazine. Postage in those days was 2 cents first class, and it was raised to 3 cents first class, and it was a terrible row about that. But most of the fan publishers were able to survive this tremendous one-third increase in the cost of mailing. And I got into science fiction and science fiction fandom. It wasn't an unmixed blessing, but I was off and running.
1: You're listening to a Probabilities Archive interview with the late pulp and horror writer Robert Bloch, who died in 1994 at the age of 77. It was recorded in front of an audience on March 4th, 1982. The interviewer was the late Richard A. Lupoff. I'm Richard Walensky on the Book Waves, Art Waves Hour.
0: So those early Weird Tale stories of yours seem to fall into two groups, or possibly one group with two major themes. They were the Lovecraft themes. There were a number of authors who actually entered into the fictional world that Lovecraft created and added stories of their own. And then there were your Egyptian theme stories. Talk a little bit about the actual stories themselves, where you got all your ideas, plus how you made the transition then from the weird tales genre over to science fiction. Your work with Ray Palmer, who was, I believe, one of your major publishers for some time, and your 1940s period, which I think was really quite distinct from the earlier Weird Tales period.
2: Imitation is the sincerest form of flattery, and naturally, I imitated Lovecraft when I began. Many writers did. So those stories were very, very derivative. And being a beginning writer, I thought it was a very smart thing to do, to be polysyllabic and use sesquipedalian techniques, my word choices. And I got into the Egyptian end of it because I discovered E. Wallace Budge and the Book of the Dead and that sort of thing. Those stories were really not firmly grounded in Egyptian mythology, as I later discovered to my horror. But it gave me an opportunity to branch out from just doing Lovecraft imitations. Then I got into science fiction through the back door. When I was 18, I was invited to a meeting of a Milwaukee group called Milwaukee Fictioneers. It was what would be called today, although the term didn't exist then, a writer's workshop. And it consisted of about 15 local writers, all professional, who met twice a month in a rotating fashion from one person's home to another on a Thursday evening to discuss markets, to discuss their work. There were a couple of rules. Nobody was allowed to read his story. It was a male chauvinist pig thing. There were no females in it at that time. Couldn't read a story. You were not allowed to

0: do any showboating or take any ego trips. Most of the time, he went there with a story problem. He had a hang-up and a plot. So you describe what you were doing and get help from the other members, who might also give you a market. And the members, as it turned out, were quite science fiction-oriented. Arthur Tufte was just starting. He didn't do anything, really, until 35 years later, when he retired from his job as the advertising manager of a large corporation. But Ralph Moon Farley was a member. He'd been very big in the 20s. Roger Sherman Hoare, he was, actually, corporation lawyer for the Cyrus Erie. And Stanley G. Weinbaum was a member. And Stan was a lovely man. We became fast friends because we both had an interest in James Branch Cabell. And the third writer of that group was Raymond A. Palmer, who was a tinsmith and a roofer by trade, and not doing too well at it. And all of these people were moonlighting. They were writing at night, and they were all much older than I was. But I attended the first meeting. For some reason or other, they decided they wanted to have me as a member. But I couldn't get any help from them, because none of them wrote fantasy. That's all I was writing. There came a time when Ziff Davis Publishing Company acquired Amazing and decided to launch Fantastic Adventures, and they needed an editor. So, in their sublime ignorance, they asked Ralph Milne Farley if he'd like to be the editor. And Farley, who was a corporation attorney, as they say, living a very princely existence. He had his own stable of horses down in South Milwaukee. He went all over the world reclaiming tractors and steam shovels and cranes from delinquent customers. And he wrote in a private car or in a compartment on trains, dictating to the secretary. That's how he wrote his stories. So he wasn't exactly turned on by the notion of going into Chicago and making $60 or $75 a week as an editor of two magazines. But he suggested Ray Palmer, and Ray jumped at the chance, because that was big money for him. He went down there, he looked over the backlog, nothing he could use. So he turned to the Fictioneers for help. Stan Weinbaum, bless him, was long gone, but he asked a number of us to write. He sent me a cover. He said, I want you to do the story for this thing, for the new magazine, Fantastic Adventures. And I did something, the title of which I've mercifully forgotten, and it was dreadful. And he bought it. Then he bought another one. And then he bought another one. Before I knew it, I was doing science fiction as well as fantasy. Then came the time in the mid-40s when my first collection was published. And it was one story short. Derleth had 20 stories that he wanted to use for his Arkham House collection, The Opener of the Way. Said, I want another story. So I took a deep breath, and I sat down, and I wrote a story in a totally different style for the 21st story called One Way to Mars, which was published in Weird Tales also. But it was a different style. It was the Raymond Chandler approach, you might say. And it triggered me into the notion that it was possible to write not just supernatural horror, but psychological horror. I was more interested in what went on in the mind, which has its own share of dark corridors and twisted passageways. And I began to explore that. I began to update my style and my locales for the fantasy. And much of the science fiction that I wrote was, of course, fantasy in disguise. Today, much of the science fiction that is being written now is fantasy in disguise. That, to me, is an interesting thing. At that time, there were two very separate branches, and science fiction writers, being more organized members of clubs, and having a certain communal interest, and fanzines in which to air their thoughts, tended to do a little one-upmanship on the fantasy writers and say, well, fantasy is just a branch of science fiction. But today, with so-called speculative writing, I think it's turned around. And science fiction is really a branch of fantasy, because much of what is classified as science fiction today is fantastic in its premises and its execution, and above all, in its flamboyant style. But I didn't know anything about that then. You got to remember that in those days, when we were writing for the pulp magazines for Centerword, and sometimes less, that the conditions that I spoke of prevailed. Magazine came on the stands. It disappeared. Nobody would see it again unless they went into a second-hand store and bought a copy for a nickel. For no chance, really, of motion picture sales. Once in a great while, something could be done on radio. When I say a great while, I mean maybe twice a year at most. So you didn't aim at radio sales. There were very few science fiction films, and they weren't buying them from science fiction writers, per se. So you wrote merely for that penny a word. You wrote to survive. You didn't think, as you were writing, that 10 years from then, or 20 years from then, or 30 years from then, or, God help us, 40 years from then, this stuff would be reprinted all over the world. Much of it would be adapted for television. A lot of it would get onto film. As a writer, your work be considered in universities, be incorporated as part of seminars and that sort of thing, all over the country and all over the world. You weren't self-conscious about it, and you had to write hastily. I think if many of us had known what was going to happen, we would have taken a little more care, or tried to, and done better work. But we were very naive as a group. I don't think anybody, with the exception perhaps of Robert Heinlein, had an eye cocked to posterity. The rest of us just wrote to keep body and soul together.
1: You're listening to a Probabilities Archive interview with the late pulp and horror writer Robert Bloch, who died in 1994 at the age of 77. It was recorded in front of an audience on March 4, 1982. The interviewer was the late Richard A. Lupoff. I'm Richard Walensky on the Book Waves, Art Waves Hour.
2: I'd like to ask you about three particular bodies of work from this era, one being the marvelous Lefty Feep stories, how they came about, how the public responded, and why you ever stopped. The others being your collaborations, The Lighthouse and The Covenant.
0: Lefty Feep came about in a very strange fashion. I had a close personal friend, still have him. Known him, went to high school with him. I've known him for about, went to high school with him, I've known him about 90 years. Named Harold Gower. He's a Midwest Regional Director of CARE, has been for a long time. Back in the 30s, we had an ambition to write, both of us. I was writing professionally, he wanted to. And we also wrote for our own amusement. I know when I first visited Henry Kuttner back in 37, one of the first things that he and I did was sit down and churn out, with the aid of an artist, an imitation issue of Weird Tales, in which we parodied the styles of all of the major writers. This was the sort of thing that you did for your own amusement. Harold and I wrote a book called In the Land of the Sky Blue Ointments, which dealt with a collection of people who gathered together, and a la the Decameron, each of them recounts a story. And we invented a lot of characters. One of the characters was a guy named Lefty Feep, who was a writer. Had nothing to do with the character that I later developed. So time came, I wanted to experiment and imitate other people's styles. And I did. I did Thorne Smith imitations. And I decided to do a Damon Runyon imitation for, I think it was Weird Tales. And I wrote this story in the first person in the Damon Runyon style. Then I did a sequel to it, which appeared in Unknown Worlds. Shortly thereafter, Ray Palmer said, why don't you do some humor for me? So I took that style and took the name Lefty Feep. for the principal character, and told these stories in a framework, sort of an introduction. Each story had Lefty Thiep coming in and being introduced and going off in one of these Munchausen fables. I did 23 of them. I gather they were popular with the readers. They were dreadful things, by and large. But they were popular at the time, and this was the time of World War II, and so Lefty Thiep was always getting mixed up with Nazi spies and Japanese spies and war work in general. And it dated them, but at the time it seemed to work well for the readers. And I gave up on it merely because after writing 22 or 23 of them, I found I was still getting the same penny a word as when I started. And frankly, it didn't intrigue me by the end of the 1940s. Because I was going for bigger things. I wanted that cent-and-a-half word market, you know. I wanted to step up into the quality. Now, the second question dealt with the lighthouse. I had written a story for Famous Fantastic Mysteries, which was called The Man Who Collected Poe. And in it, I took The Fall of the House of Usher, used that as a framework for my plot, but I also incorporated in the story sentences and sometimes whole paragraphs from Poe's story. And my story was set in modern times. I would insert these things just for kicks, see what I get away with. Story was printed. Pretty soon I got a letter from Professor Thomas Alv Mabbutt of Hunter College in New York. He was a Poe scholar, and he was getting a definitive collection of Poe's work out for use as a college textbook. In the course of that, he said he'd run across this manuscript of Poe's last and unfinished story. He read my story. He said, "Do you think you'd be interested in finishing this story?" Well, how could I possibly refuse? It was such a challenge. Try my hand at this thing. The idea of collaborating with Edgar Allan Poe 100 years after his death was doubly appealing, because I wouldn't have to pay him half of the... So I sat down, and I wrote the story, which then went to Fantastic, which paid a fabulous 5 cents a word for a few issues after Palmer left and Howard Brown took over and went to digest size. No reader that wrote in to comment on it was able to tell where Poe left off and where I began. But it was a big challenge to figure out from what he had started just where he was going to go, what kind of a plot he was going to evolve, and how he was going to resolve it. So it was a lovely opportunity. Now, Covenant, is that long round-robin thing?
2: Yes, it is. But one more question on this Poe collaboration. Has The Lighthouse been accepted generally by Poe scholars into the body of Poe's works? And is there always a little footnote in Poe bibliographies mentioning Robert Bloch?
0: I don't know. I know it's been accepted. It's been authenticated. I know it's history now. I know who owned the manuscript sheets, and they were separated. There were two separate owners, and how they were collated. And I think I've been mentioned in a couple of those things, but I don't see them. I'm pranked to say, Dick, that I have not seen that write-up that you mentioned in that St. Martin's Press thing. There's so many of these things coming out, you know, you can't keep on top of them. It's a pity. By and large, I think I probably exist as a footnote to Poe, and I may exist someday as a footnote to Lovecraft, because, after all, he did kill me off in the story, and that gives me some claim to literary fame. Now, this other thing, The Covenant, now that was a round-robin story in which each writer contributed an episode. And when they got completely stuck, they gave me the thankless task of finishing it. I never heard anybody comment on it, but that was one of the toughest jobs that I ever had, was to pull all of these disparate styles. They were painting the next writer into a corner and adding things out of left field that didn't belong. And so it was always a problem. And I had the whole accumulation. And somehow I guess I managed to complete it, but nobody's ever nominated that story for Science Fiction Hall of Fame. And I bet that there's nobody out here that's even heard of it, let alone read it.
2: Just for the record, the other authors in that story were Paul Anderson, Isaac Asimov, Murray Leinster, and Robert Sheckley. And they certainly did put a lot of fish hooks in it and leave it for poor Bob Locke to finish up.
1: You're listening to a Probabilities Archive interview with the late pulp and horror writer Robert Bloch, who died in 1994 at the age of 77. It was recorded in front of an audience on March 4, 1982. The interviewer was the late Richard A. Lupoff. I'm Richard Walensky on the Book Waves, Art Waves Hour.
2: We could talk about pulps endlessly, and it's a fascinating subject, but I would like to get on to your novels, which have, for the most part, been in the field of psychological suspense and horror, rather than being science fiction or traditional fantasy at all. I believe we start with The Scarf of 1947.
0: Scarf came about in a very ordinary fashion. I had a close friend in Milwaukee who was a writer, had done mystery short stories, and decided he'd write his first novel, named Frederick Brown. Fred wrote his novel, was highly successful. I said, shucks, if you can do it, I'll do it myself. I'll take a crack at it. So one Sunday afternoon, I went for a walk along the banks of the Milwaukee River. Had no malice aforethought, no pre-intention, but as I walked, a story came into my mind, complete. I went home, I did an outline, and it turned out to be The Scarf, which I wrote in about 6 or 7 weeks, and it was a psychological horror thing in the first person, mass murder deal. There weren't very many of those at that time, and I decided that this might be my bid to literary immortality. I was going to step way up. And I had a very nice agent, Julius Schwartz, who had been a science fiction fan, had become a science fiction agent. But he knew nothing about other markets and other fields. He was strictly the magazines. And I was told by the fictioneers and others, you want to really make it big, you get yourself a big agent and go for a big publisher. See what you can do. That time, one of the leading agencies in the country was A&S Lyons. So I sent my manuscript off to A&S Lyons, and lo and behold, they said, yeah, we'll handle you. 6 weeks later, they sold it to Dial Press. Dial was just starting its line of mystery suspense. This was their first book, and they actually advertised it. And it got a good review in the New Yorker, and it got good reviews in New York, and it went into a second edition. And I thought, oh boy. And about 6 months later, a film came out called The Scarf, which was roughly based on the notion of a mass murderer who had strangled people with a scarf, although the setting was different and so forth. So I turned around, I said, well, help. You know, I'm in the Midwest. What's going on in Hollywood? What's going on in New York? I wanted to write to A&S Lyons, but A&S Lyons had gone into bankruptcy. There was no A&S Lyons anymore. My agency had been shot out from under me. So I decided I would appeal to Dial Press. But the lady who had been editor at Dial Press had gotten married and was no longer with the firm, so I had no editor to turn back. And I was suddenly right back on square one. And I had no way of handling any action against the film company, and there was nobody that wanted to particularly see a second book from me. Well, I returned to writing for the pulps again for the next couple of years. But I had learned one thing. That is that I could apparently put myself into the mind of a murderer. By this time, I had met Tucker. I knew how these people think. I'd done first-hand research. I'd attended conventions. So I had plenty of twisted characters to use as prototypes. So I filed them away and said, someday maybe I'll write another novel along these lines. But during that time, I just abandoned it.
2: I think that The Scarf, I don't know how many people here have read The Scarf or other Robert Bloch works of that era, but I think The Scarf marks a very important point of departure, Bob, not only for your work, but for the whole mystery and suspense field, and at least I'm not familiar with other authors who used the same notion earlier, and that was to establish a highly sympathetic character as your protagonist, who is presumably going to be the hero of the story, and it turns out that the hero is the villain. And sometimes, not only the hero and the villain are one and the same, but the hero, the villain, and the victim, at least in a partial sense or a special sense, are one and the same. I know some of your readers have been upset by this because I read fanzine reviews of your books in those years or slightly later, perhaps around the era of Firebug, which is a bit later. Readers who were very disquieted by this and who reacted with hostility to the book, I think because it made them feel very uncomfortable.
0: That's because I was getting very uncomfortable with what happened after World War II. I was beginning to read in the papers about returning veterans who had been Section 8 out of the armed forces for mental illness, who were running amok in the streets with the rifles or the handguns that they had stolen while in service, and were killing people, particularly a lot of ex-Marines, and they were indulging in mayhem and bloodshed, and it was getting a little bit closer to home. And I began to wonder what made these people tick and when they would explode. And so I went into this thing, and I was encouraged. I knew nothing about psychotherapy. I'd never been in a mental institution. I'd never visited a shrink. I had never gone to college. I'd never taken any courses in it. But I did what reading I could. But mostly as a matter of empathy. I tried to put myself in the place of some of these people and discover, since I would write often in the first person, just what the rationale was, what the rationalizations were. I began to do this more and more because as I think I said way back when, in 1948, even though this ding-a-ling that did the Encyclopedia of Science Fiction, the Australian gentleman, Peter Nichols, yes, English, but he had been in Australia for some years, and Peter Nichols says that J.G. Ballard in 1962 made the ringing announcement that we've got to turn our attention from outer space to inner space. And I think that Wilson Tucker will remember that when I made my guest of honor speech in Toronto in 1948, that was my major pronouncement. Got to start looking at inner space, and that's what I wanted to do. I began to realize, as I said before, that what goes on in that little gray world inside our skulls can be just as fascinating and just as weird and just as far out as anything we can imagine. And this has unfortunately proved to be the case more and more so in recent years. But I decided that I would write that sort of thing. And oddly enough, with a scarf, the American Journal of Psychiatry gave it quite a positive send-off. And of all people, one man who reviewed it and said right on, in effect, was Dr. Frederick Wortham. So, I don't know. Unwittingly, apparently, I had learned how to think like a murderer, like a psychopath, like a killer. And once the scars healed on my little daughter's body, nobody knew.
2: The scarf, of course, it seems to me, set the trend for much of your later work. While the general public, of course, knows you, I'm sure you have very mixed feelings about it as Psycho Block. I have seen things, you know, reprints from 1936 fanzines, and on the cover it says, by the author of Psycho. That would be quite a burden to carry through life, to have created as very large and varied a body of works as you have, Bob. Science fiction, fantasy, horror, supernatural, psychological, a few, I think, straight crime and detection stories, or maybe more than a few, and yet to be known by this one work. How do you feel about that? How do you deal with it?
0: Sergei Rachmaninoff was a very, very fine musician and composer. His symphonies and his tone poems are really outstanding, and his piano concerti are great. But Sergei Rachmaninoff was known as the author of Rachmaninoff's Prelude. And when he went out on concert, always for an encore, he had to play that bloody prelude in C-sharp minor, whether he liked it or not. Maurice Ravel was a prolific and brilliant composer. And yet Ravel's Bolero was all that seems to have survived today. And they were both saddled with this label, and they both resented it. Well, I'm no Rachmaninoff, I'm no Ravel, and I've been saddled with that particular label, but it is an easy form of identification, and I've learned to live with it and to accept it. And it's better than complete anonymity. Before I wrote Psycho, I was probably best known for having written Yours Truly, Jack the Ripper. And I don't know whether that would be an improvement or not. You know, you walk into a room and somebody says, here's a guy that wrote Jack the Ripper. Is that better than being, here's the guy that wrote Psycho?
2: A couple of your novels, Bob, have been based on real cases, Psycho being one, and American Gothic, a novel of 1974, being another. I'd like you to talk a bit about the technique and your personal feelings about using real cases as a basis for a novel rather than just making them up. Particularly, I'd like to ask you if the old fanish rumor that I used to hear when I was a kid is true, that the young man in Psycho was based at least in part on a prominent science fiction fan who was known to have had a strange relationship with his mother, a fan who lived in New Jersey at the time.
0: I've told this particular story many, many times about how I was living in a small Wisconsin town when this murder occurred 39 miles away in an even smaller town. I didn't get many details because they didn't like to print that sort of thing in the weekly newspaper. It wasn't considered to add to the image of a community. So they merely mentioned that the murder had taken place. They discovered a man who had a woman hanging dressed out like a deer in the shed behind his home and that he lived alone. They did mention that he had been a babysitter for the families thereabouts, and that deer season he used to give them gifts of liver, and they found a lot of parts of human bodies in his refrigerator, and some of these people regretted accepting those gifts. But that's about all I knew, and I didn't base my novel on Ed Gein, the murderer. I based it on the situation. I immediately said to myself, how is it possible for somebody to live his entire life in a community of 500 people and commit these kind of atrocities, several murders, digging up bodies from the graveyard, without anybody ever suspecting it? I said, there's a story there. So I began to construct a plot. At that time, Freudian psychology was very big, so I used an Oedipal situation. He'd have a mother fixation. Good enough. Then I figured he would be a transvestite, which was something that hadn't been written about too frequently. So I threw that in. I figured, how are we going to keep this thing from getting around? Other people don't know, but suppose he didn't know it. Suppose he had amnesic fugues and forgot these episodes, these psychotic episodes, and believed his mother was still alive. So there I had my plot, and I wrote it. It wasn't until some years later when I was asked to do a factual version of the actual Gein case. Anthony Boucher wanted me to do it for a Mr. Writers of America anthology that I researched, and I found out, by golly, that Ed Gein did have a mother fixation, that he was a transvestite, but he didn't dress up in women's clothing. He dressed up in the skin of his victims and a pair of breasts that he'd removed from one of them. But he was also a cannibal and indulged in necrophilia. It was far worse, but in every other respect, I had apparently come up with something very close to the actual case. And that scared me a little more. And I realized I could think that way. As for American Gothic, I'd always been interested in Herman W. Mudgett, also known as H.H. Holmes. And again, I wondered how he could kill, by his own admission, 27 victims in the space of about 18 months. And by the accounts of Chicago police, maybe 150 or 200 in a murder castle erected during the time of the Chicago World's Fair, the Columbian Exposition in 1893. So I wanted to do this book about him and see what made him tick. So I fictionalized him knowingly, and the funny thing happened with that. About a year and a half ago, I got a inquiry from Reader's Digest Books. They put out these Great Spy Stories, Great This, Great That, and they're original, full-length, non-fiction things. Then we're going to get out one called Great Truth Tales of the Uncanny, I believe, was the title. They had Emlyn Williams and Colin Wilson and Julian Simmons and Nora Lofts lined up, and would I like to do some? And I said, yeah. And they said, well, what do you want to do? I said, I want to do H.H. Holmes. I said, I've written a novel about him, but there were so many things that I uncovered when I was researching it that I couldn't use because they were just too fantastic for a novel. Nobody would believe the way this guy operated. That fantastic murder castle he built, full of trapdoors and hidden rooms and secret chambers and chutes that drop bodies down to the basements of the furnaces and the lime kilns, and the way in which he was able to, almost as in a French farce, have two or three or four women on hand living in various rooms in this castle, none of whom knew of the other's existence, and dispose of them simultaneously and get away with it. A lot of this stuff was just too wild for fiction, and I had all of this nice material, so I did it factually. But again, I tried in the factual thing to explain his particular frame of reference and also what his victims must have felt and how they allowed themselves to be lured by this smooth character.
1: You're listening to a Probabilities Archive interview with the late pulp and horror writer Robert Bloch, who died in 1994 at the age of 77. It was recorded in front of an audience on March 4, 1982. The interviewer was the late Richard A. Lupoff. I'm Richard Walensky on the Book Waves, Art Waves Hour.
2: Well, a question that is probably too simple, because it would involve an answer that's probably too complex, but let's give it a try. Why do people like that do it?
0: I don't think there's any one reason, as you say, that's a complex answer. I think that it is merely a fulfillment of some of the darkest wish fantasies that may exist subliminally in most of us, but which we have learned to suppress, or which we have learned to displace, rid ourselves of our hostilities and our aggressions in accepted fashions. But most of these people are loners, and they lack one important component. I'd say the common denominator, they lack empathy. They do not have the ability to put themselves in their victim's place and understand the pain and suffering that is experienced. I think perhaps it's a learned mechanism. Children, I gather, are apt to mistreat animals. And when they grow up, theoretically, they outgrow it. Some mistreat other children and never outgrow it. Some go into the aggressive occupations, military or otherwise, become jocks, and manage to get rid of their hostilities in actual physical fashion. But the loners who are plagued with these sort of impulses, but are not necessarily able to relate to other people on the social level, take revenge on society because they are loners. Now, it's a kid in a classroom. If he is personable and well-liked by his peer group, he's very satisfied, generally. He's made what they like to call an adjustment. Others do not. They're neglected. And many of them figure out, well, if they're not going to love me, they're at least going to notice me. I'm going to do something rebellious. And they're the troublemakers. And the same thing is true as far as females are concerned, to a lesser degree. But the girl that's got everything going for her, they got the looks and a modicum of intelligence, can be very, very popular, and others have problems. And they too may go that route. And this is only one facet. There are so many answers to it, but I don't think most of them are created by watching violence on television or in films or in reading about it. They may attempt to blame these influences, but if you go back, you will see that most of them have a long history. Just as when you catch up with a mass murderer today, you generally find that he or she has been in and out of trouble, maybe even institutionalized, maybe even imprisoned for a number of times, and goes way back to childhood. It's nothing all that new, and it didn't come about from reading a comic book.
2: Bob Locke, if that great librarian in the sky appeared before you in a shining cloud one night and said, "Listen here, Block, everything you ever wrote is going on the trash heap of history, except one work. But one work of yours will be preserved for posterity, and we're going to let you choose the one work. Which would it be, and why would it be that one?"
0: To a writer, his stories are his children, and I can't help it. Good, bad, or indifferent. There are plenty of bad ones and plenty of indifferent ones. If I had to choose, I would probably choose a short story of mine called The Movie People, merely because it was written out of my own love for silent films. Because in those days, when there was no television, no radio, and very little chance to see live theater, the silent motion picture was a kid's window on the world. It was a realm of magic. You go in and sit down and see these wonderful images and places all over the world. It was an amazing phenomenon to a youngster in the 1920s. And I think more than any other influence, this enriched my imagination and expanded my perceptions. And I love those old silent films, the good ones. Even in those days, you know, the rotten ones were recognized as being bad, but the good ones still endure. And I wrote this little story just because of my genuine affection for it. And I don't think many people that read it, if the byline were left off, would recognize it as one of my stories at all, but probably my favorite.
2: The question concerns television of the late 1950s and 1960s, specifically Alfred Hitchcock program and Playhouse 90 and whatever other programs Mr. Block did work for.
0: I didn't do any Playhouse 90s. I wasn't in that league, and by the time I got out to Hollywood, Playhouse 90 was just about on its last legs. I did do a number of Hitchcocks, maybe about a dozen, and then there were others that were adapted from my stories that I couldn't do because I was working on something else. And in those days, a lot of the something else was thriller, which I did a dozen or so for. You had much more leeway then. Networks were not in control. When you went to a producer and you presented him with a story idea, he said yes or no immediately. He had the power to do so. Or if he called you in because he discovered a story. I never submitted anything. I was always solicited. Have you got something? Or we have something we'd like you to do. One of your things or somebody else's. And as a result, oftentimes those things were shot from my first draft and exactly the way I'd written them. And as far as I'm concerned, most of them came out far better than the ones that were done by the committee system. The earlier Star Treks had less interference than the later ones. But by the time Star Trek came along, we had that committee system in full sway, and today it's insanity. I know when I did my story treatment that they asked me to do for the first darkroom, they made 27 copies to go to 27 different network executives for this piddling little half-hour script. 27 people between Hollywood and New York, not counting the network censors, had to pass on the story. Now let's humanize that for a minute. There are 27 people drawing nice, healthy salaries and all of them having titles. If they all said, "Oh, yeah, oh, wow, that's great," how long do you think any of them would keep their jobs? Somebody would say, "Well, who needs this guy or this gal?" So they all have to make a contribution. And boy, do they contribute. And then you try and put the pieces together again as best you can. And usually the people in charge are not people like Hitchcock with a long track record and the clout to enforce their own points of view. They're just people that are assigned, and they don't care whether they're assigned to that show or to Laverne Shirley or anything else. They're just doing a job. They may not know particularly what they're doing, and they don't fight for you, and they don't fight for the show. They fight to keep their own position secure. So they go along with the changes, and you have to live with it. That's one reason why I have turned on far more television in recent years than I do. It's a luxury which, thank heavens, I've been able to afford. I did a few dark rooms this fall because I was asked to do so, but I don't particularly care to do television or films, not today's spatter films. It's interesting that very few of us who have been working in the field for years have been asked to do that sort of thing, because the people presently in charge are opting for blood and guts, literally, and they don't necessarily think that we who used to do that sort of thing in much milder fashion are capable or interested in doing it, and we're not. I know that Dick Matheson has turned down a number of assignments. I've turned down assignments. Certainly Ray Bradbury has turned them down, and several others. And for that reason, until there's a turn of the tide, if there is a turn of the tide, I don't think I'm going to be paying too much attention to films. And television at the moment offers no opportunities. Darkroom was sloughed off, was given no promotion. It was just a stopgap, something the network needed to put in that hopeless slot against Dallas for a little while so they could decide what they really wanted to do. So it wasn't done properly. It wasn't done with tender, loving care. It wasn't given any kind of help from the network. I must say, I don't care for the changes that were made in my scripts, not changes that I was asked to make, but changes that were cosmeticized by network censors and by the production staff, who thought that they could improve. I don't think they did. That's one final thing I'd like to mention. Writers have egos. By and large, I don't think they care to have their work, to use their own phrase, tampered with. I have no objections if somebody can actually offer a constructive, positive suggestion or render an improvement. I'm all for it, believe me. I'm grateful for what Hitchcock did with Psycho. I'm grateful for a couple of touches that have been added in various films, but I'm not grateful for the many things that were changed and altered beyond all recognition and went out with my name on the credits. But this is one of the conditions. It comes with the territory. You accept this when you start. Sometimes you just say, well, I'll take the money and run. And I've been very fortunate to be able to take some of that money and run back to the typewriter to do novels that weren't necessarily aimed at bestseller lists, but to do the sort of thing I wanted to do. And more than anything else, I like to write short stories, but that's a luxury I haven't been able to afford recently. I want to get back to doing it.
1: You've been listening to a Probabilities Archive interview with the late Robert Bloch, horror and fantasy author, best known for writing the novel Psycho, who died in 1994 at the age of 77. It was recorded on March 4, 1982. The interviewer was the late Probabilities co-host Richard A. Luboff. Until next week, I'm Richard Walensky on the Bookwaves, Arthwaves Hour.

0: veteran Black liberation organizer and co-founder of the League of Revolutionary Black Workers, Jerome Scott, on organizing.
1: It takes years of study. What we're talking about as an organizer is that we're developing as social scientists that want to change the world. And therefore, we have to understand capitalism, the system in which this world is organized around today. If we don't understand capitalism, there's no way we can be the best organizer that we can be. When you want to do political education to understand capitalism, you also have to understand the company that you're working for, the neighborhood that you live in. If you're going to understand the corporation, you have to do the same kind of deep dive in that corporation that we do in capitalism as a system. If you want to be a great organizer, you have to understand the necessity of political education. You have to understand this world as it really is, and not like people pretend it to be.
0: Get Learned, only on KPFA. 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

0: Welcome, allies, to the Visionary Activist Show, and I'm your weaver of context, Caroline Casey. So, with my great ally, Sean Padraic O'Donohue, that we can co-weave, all the themes. Here we go. We're ladling a resurrection out of the smoldering cauldron of calamity. Of course, I looked up calamity in etymological dictionary. It works pretty well. A great misfortune or cause of misery, damage, loss, failure, disaster, misfortune, adversity. Well, we got that. So cool it all out, slow it all down, sacred bonfires or arson, true lamas, dark of moon before the spooky eclipse on the 12th. We'll talk about all these things. So let's quell the hot reactive escalation trap that we cultivate an ever-expanding repertoire of cool responses, right? We want to be first responders, not first reactors. We have a lot of first reactors. It's the anniversary of the U.S. bombing of Hiroshima and Nagasaki, which the Japanese celebrate as disarmament, global disarmament days. Yeah. And NASA's Curiosity rover landing on Mars, August 6, 2012, we remain curious with the rover about Mars, literally and mythologically. Venus forms a grand trine to Pluto and Uranus. It's the Phoenix Revolution of art and beauty and kinship. Let us be artists of atmosphere, public dreamers, conjuring the atmosphere conducive to the desirable. Yeah, everywhere it's hot. It's hot everywhere. Cool it out. So convening with bard herbalist Sean Patrick O'Donohue to light a sacred boundaried fire of fierce beauty in our hearts, into which to toss our nafs, right, wonderful Sufi term, our personal and collective befoiblements. They're very active while honoring the art of grief, Glenn Hansard's parting song, his widow, poet Merce Saritsa's grieving eulogy, the craft of complex storytelling, satire, Abdul El-Sayed's victory over 60 million AIPAC and democratic establishment, bankercrats, corruption, and the news, all woven with the guiding astro-mytho-animistic news, the description, and the assignment. Welcome, Sean.
1: Thank you. So grateful to be here.
0: And then just to honor James Baldwin, right, who said, God gave Noah the rainbow sign, no more water, fire next time. So here we are. I'll just say a little bit about the spooky eclipse, right? So eclipses, we won't see it here, but eclipses are honored really everywhere in humanity except for our modern illiterate realm. It will be at 20 plus Leo, which is drunken chickens playing the fool. It's the Lord of Misrule. We'll bring that into play. But everything real, everything symbolic. So so my friend Sylvia delineated long ago, is when you're in an actual eclipse, total eclipse, it gets spooky, right? Whoa, the moon covers up the too bright light of the sun, turns it into an image, a crescent image of itself, and the winds come up, and striation bands sweep across the land. And then at the moment of precise totality, it's like, oh my God, and you see the stars. So the analogy, well understood in the Middle East, is that we only see possibilities, the stars, after an eclipse. So all the more reason, everybody, to just cool it out our own hyper-reactivity. The description and the assignment, it's a jumpy field. I'll delineate the chart, and Sean will bring up everything. We'll weave to and fro. May it go well for all of us. But just a short clip a short witty clip, the mushroom news. Here's the mushroom news.
2: My brain is like my internet browser. There's like 19 tabs open, 6 of them are glitching, and where the f*** is that music coming from?
0: Right. So for reasons there, Venus just moved out of mutable sign. It's a little more stable now, but it was in Virgo squaring Mars, the two Mercury realms. So the description was jumpy, right? Our brain, 19 tabs open, and where's that music, and how do I turn it off? There's that, and then we calm everything down. There we go. So, so Sean, you know, wherever we want to go, there's so many places, but you'd written a piece on the genie out of the bottle. Do you want to start with that?
1: Sure, absolutely. And, you know, I feel like growing up, I heard this metaphor mostly around nuclear weapons. And now I'm hearing the same metaphor employed over and over again about AI, about, well, we can't put the genie back in the bottle. And I got to thinking about that and about, you know, how that actually runs counter to both mythological and historical truth. So from a mythological standpoint, you know more the cultures that associate with Xin than I do, but they are not technological human creations. They are beings that arise from the land and from the elements and that are outside human control. And they tend to be angered when people disrupt the ecologies of their homes. And so if there are genies about, they aren't in the nuclear weapons. They're in the mountains and the rivers being affected by the uranium mining. They aren't in the AI. They're in the aquifers being drained for it and the atmosphere being warmed to drive it. And so, and also, why would we want to be putting them in bottles anyway? That's kind of an imperial solution. Mm. And traditionally, there would be interchange and communication, negotiation with them once they were offended, in order to try to find how to live together in a better way. And then finally, we have just the idea that once something has started, it has to continue.
0: Right.
1: And the idea that technology and history move only in one direction, when as our ancestor ally, David Graeber, and David Wenbrough also pointed out, there have been many, many ways humans have organized community and culture and technology over time, and sometimes they've said, well, this isn't really working. Let's walk away and do something else, and that's always an option. And we can't go back and undo what was done, but that doesn't mean we have to keep going in the same direction or doing the same things that brought it about.
0: There's much in what you say, and then just to chime in from the Alf Leila Wa Leila, the 1001 Nights in Arabic fairy tales. Arabic fairy tales often begin by saying, it was and it was not, right? But you know, putting the genie in the bottle was bad manners, right? Because it was imprisoning it to serve, you know, wishes of humans, and then it gets out. But then just to put as a little sidebar in the margins, you can get the genie back in the bottle, right? A malevolent force, and again, all these images are multifaceted, right? So all that you said, completely great. And then, you know, the genie out of the bottle. Let's say it is the malevolent thing, or the thing that's become malevolent due to its repression.
1: Right.
0: Because Pluto says everything is volatile, explosive, and dangerous in direct proportion to the force of its exclusion. So, yeah. But you can get the genie back in the bottle. It's what the, I think Aladdin, or the fisherman, but by speaking to its pride, if we think of it as Net and Trumpstein for a moment, and make it a downgraded genie, you go, oh, you powerful genie, I bet you can't get back in the bottle, you large thing. And the genie is like, oh, you think not? I can do anything. I'm back in the bottle, right? And then it stops it up. So it's a multi-purpose image, right? Which is super great. Right. And then we're going to interweave, you know, satire, comedy, depth, grief. We'll see how it goes. But I do like the irony. So let's go to Michael Shafar, one of my favorite voices. Here he is on the U.S. North Korea commenting.

0: much repentance, much grieving, much kinship, much dedication to disarmament everywhere. And we go, yeah, why should the U.S. have nuclear weapons? Why should Israel have, you know, people say they don't know how many nuclear weapons, but I know something, you know, having interviewed, you know, Israeli peace activists who are in touch with the government and holding conferences on, you know, potential nuclear war. This was maybe a decade ago, you know, and in which he was saying to the government, play out a game of nuclear war. You know, and it was like the movie, you know, it's like, oh, nobody wins, right? Okay, nobody wins. At that time, Israel had 200 nuclear weapons, right? People say, we don't know, but but we kind of do. That was 10 years ago. So right. back to now, and then, you know, wherever we want to go, I have a wonderful thing next. Well, wonderful to me. We'll see if it's wonderful to everybody, but one of my favorite commentators, I don't know his name, it's just on Facebook, it's just w/context, C-O-N-T-X-T, but he's delineating, you know, the complexity and the escalation. And just before we go into that, you know, Sean, I just want to, you know, honor, as you know, the part of you also and the part of all of us that is assigned, you know, complex narrative. I got an email from a listener in Argentina. Hi there. Hello. Who said, you know, the Iranian Lego video on the Argentinian soccer team and the dissing of Argentina is just a place full of Nazis was way too one-sided. It's a mystical place full of many things and people would love your show here. And I go, yes, thank you. Nothing is one story. You know, we want complexity. And thank you, listener in Argentina, for contributing to that, right? So we want complexity. Before we go to the complex intrigue narrative, it's about 3 minutes, but is there anything you want to say about complex storytelling?
1: Yeah, that all beings respond to the way we approach them, the mm-hmm. way we invoke them. And I think about, you know, so many of the beings who we call gods and who we call spirits have been summoned in very particular ways for very particular purposes for a long time, and then begin to respond differently when you speak to a different part of them or a different name for them or a different sense of them. I love the Norse practice of kennings, of having the many names for the being or the thing according to its nature that then help you to ken it better and help. And when you call them by that, they ken that part of themselves as well. And in kenning, we can find kinning.
0: Right. Now, this is really important. Whatever we talk to, whatever we speak to in the world or in another is the part we're inviting to dance with us. Right. So it has to do with manners. We're just putting down guidelines, offering. May all of our discourse be an offering, not an imposition. You know, an offering to put down guidelines, just navigational guidelines, to be agents of cool out in a hot reactive field. But I do love, here's w/context, you know, a 3 minute rundown of complexity now and more that we want to cool out. So here's complex intrigue.
2: At 2:30 in the morning, Iran's foreign minister Araghchi's phone starts ringing. His aide is on the line saying, "Sir, you need to wake up ASAP. The Ukrainians just hit one of our cargo ships in the Caspian Sea. We lost a sailor on his first mission ever. And to make it worse, Zelensky is bragging about it online." So Araghchi gets up and he actually checks his phone. Zelensky posted, "Very strong results in the Caspian Sea. Vessels were moving Iranian military cargo." He's not hiding it. He's actually advertising it. Then Araghchi keeps scrolling. There's a second post. Zelensky is accusing Russia of feeding Iran satellite images of U.S. bases. Bahrain, Kuwait, Jordan. He says the images are being used to plan strikes on Americans. Because a couple weeks earlier, Iran did actually hit a U.S. base in Jordan. 3 American soldiers were dead. So Araghchi puts the phone down. He's thinking, I know what this is all about. This is not about the ship. Since March, Ukraine has been quietly talking to the Arabs. They're sending them counter-drone teams and teaching them how to shoot down Shahed drones.

0: drones, the same Iranian drones Ukraine has been dodging for 4 years. Zelensky's telling the Arabs, you give us Patriot missiles, we share them, and we give you the technology to survive Iran. We do a little defense swap. And today, he's showing them and the US, look at what we can actually do to Iran's supply chain and to Russia's satellites, to your enemies. So Araghchi gets on the phone right away, and he calls Kaya Kallas, the vice president of the European Commission. Same morning, he wants Europe to condemn Ukraine before this gets any bigger. Control him before things get very messy. This cannot go unanswered. He goes to post. We know this was done at Israel's request to drag Europe into the war. And right away, Ukraine's foreign minister, Andriy Sybiha, responds. Iranian lies, he says. You have no standing to play a victim. You've been arming Russia since 2022. Your Shahed drones are all over our cities. And now while all this was happening, the IRGC was setting up a ballistic missile with a small warhead aimed at Odessa in Ukraine. Not to destroy the city, just to answer back. But if that happens, air defenses light up across the entire European continent. So phones start ringing all across the cities. Qatar calls Tehran and Pakistan works both sides and Europe leans on Kyiv. Everybody wants the same thing. Slow it down. Because if that missile flies, two wars become one. Europe, the Middle East, Russia, the US, Iran, all of them are on the same map. All of them are in the same fight. And for 3 days, the whole world was watching. So Tuesday morning, Sybiha actually picks up the phone and calls Araghchi personally. And he softens the language. Our bad. We never intended to hit civilians. But you still need to stop arming Russia. And Araghchi says, all good. But you still need to compensate us. And on the same day, Zelensky actually lands in the White House. He didn't come to ask for help. He came to prove that Ukraine was still strong and was still worth keeping.
1: Right. Part of it, I love this narrator. We don't know his name, W, context. I love his tone. I would like him to narrate the complexity of my own life, right? Because it's intriguing, it's playful, it's ironic, it's deep. It's anyway, I love the tone of this narrator. And as he finishes going, slow it all down. And it's a good segue from what we were just talking about, Sean, because whatever we speak to and however we speak is what we're invoking, right? And he says, well, they softened the tone, right? Oh, our bad, didn't mean to kill civilians. Oh, okay, there we go. We can work it out, you know. Not the Netan Trumpstein team that we're saddled with to, we don't know, put back in the bottle or put into the llama's fire. But relative grown-ups. And then what I want to toss to all of us, to you, Sean, is all this complex intrigue and ingenuity, technical and warcraft, you know, to be liberated from, right? It's the anniversary of the Curiosity, the NASA's Curiosity landing on Mars. So we want to be curious about Mars and how might we liberate all this ingenuity from cruelty and death and mayhem and, you know, up to no goodness, you know, into, you know, again, where's the desirable unrealistic vision? So are you? Are you humming with such a thing?
2: I am, and I'm also, you know, just before coming on, I was coming across an interview with David Suzuki, and he was coming from a very pessimistic place, but then he said, it's never too late to negotiate or to advocate for a better catastrophe. And I think a part of it is, like, no matter how much people think something is too late, no matter how far people have gone down a particular path, if we allow them to see just because this is where you have been doesn't mean it's where you need to continue to be, or just because not everything can be stopped doesn't mean some things can't be made better, then we get into a new place of curiosity. When it's instead of, this is a disaster and who made it so, it's, here we are in this precarious situation. How can we move forward from it and what can aid us in that?
1: Yes, that's great. And then just to look to our own guiding inner and outer, you know, astro mythology animistic map, Mars in the sky, we can see it at dawn, rising before the sun, with the moon exalted in Taurus, right? So Mars in Gemini, it's the troubadour bard. You know, Daniel Gemario calls Mars in Gemini the troubadour bard, and we go, oh, well, okay. kinned with Ceres, Demeter, dwarf planet, goddess of the earth. So there's all this, you know, hot Mars or abuse of Mars or imprisoning of Mars into the unimaginative confines of cruelty and carnage and war, you know, and then, but Mars, I'll say it and translate it, Mars bi quintiles Pluto. And Pluto quintile Saturn. What is that? Well, we look at all the key angles between planets as ways of dividing the circle by different numbers. A quintile, 72-degree angle, division of the circle by 5. 5 is sacred to Venus. There's a whole thing on that. But it's irresistible eloquence. And the biquintile I have new respect for because I've seen it really humming in people's charts, like Harry Mack. Mars biquintiles Pluto, going, Mars is up for a transformative change. And the ancestors, as Mars dances with Pluto, Pluto's image is the council of ancestors. A young leader listens to their voices. And Pluto quintiles Saturn. Mm-hmm. Saturn quintiles back to Mars. So the ancestors know how to navigate the underworld, how to liberate Mars into ingenuity and beauty and peace. And we sort of turn to them, right? I have the Umpepu from the Sangomas of South Africa that opens the portals to the ancestors, you know, the good ones. I mean, there's spooky ones chiming in too. I won't even go into the complex astrological community intrigue at this point, but yeah, the ancestors, know, careful who you invite in. Well, it's just a touch there. Well, no, it's too complex. Yeah. But the you know, mega serious worthy kerfuffle happened with two astrologers on a podcast. We're talking about Pluto, but not quite deeply enough. I mean, when I began to rewatch the whole kerfuffly thing, it's like, uh-oh. You know, when you talk about, well, now I'm really done with the underworld. Now I've really handled my shadow. It's like, oh no, run. The ground's about to open up. So that, you know, and then somebody did actually invoke their nasty ancestor. And who showed up anyway?
3: Right.
1: So I'm crafting a thing on that tier, which is everybody cool out. Let's use our craft to resolve these things. Right. Anyway, So back to this, you know, again, the ancestors know about navigating tyranny. And, you know, as I texted you before we went on, going, and for everybody, let's compose our guest list, right, for this time now and Friday's true Lammas, right? We can speak of that, one of the four cross-quarter holidays, you know, fire, the fire next time, but how to make friends with fire. But we have our guest list of historic, mythological ancestors that we might want to invite to this party, this eclipse party, which will be taking place next week, but it's all in the field. And my friend Sylvia's analogy, it's like when you're in an actual eclipse, it's like spooky. Even the scientists on the shore are like, whoa, it's spooky, it's scary. The demons come, you know, flat, the winds, the temperature drops, whoa. The birds go to sleep, the fish, you know, everything. And then it's like, oh, glorious, a totality, right? So it's a spooky time all around now. Wherever I was going with that, I hand it back to you now.
2: Yeah, so there are three things that come to mind. And the first is, you know, in regard to the astrological kerfuffle, but also in regard to many things, when we treat things as figurative and forget that we're interacting with actual beings, that's when we begin to get in trouble. If we think that it's all just metaphor in the common sense of metaphor, then we begin to get in trouble.
1: Right.
2: Thinking about ancestors, two things come to mind. And one is thinking about a situation in my own life where I brought hurt to somebody I love. And thinking about the way in which that also applies on the global scale and on every level, really. And one of the things that I've been feeling called to do is to go to that person's ancestors and say, you who loved and dreamed this being who I care very much about, guide me in the ways to relate differently and relate better. You, whose dream this person was. And I feel like we can do that in regard to nations. We can do that in regard to everything. Go to the ancestors who were part of the dreaming of whatever it is that we are in wrong relation with and ask their guidance and their help in guiding us the right relation for the benefit of that one without a particular goal.
1: Right. We'll touch on that in more. Now, as we approach break, we're not quite at break, but I think we want to, for the grief and the grief of the land and our honoring of Glenn Hansard's death, all of Dublin turned out, and this is Glenn Hansard's widow. We're mixing up the order a little bit, Rod. This is Glenn Hansard's widow, Mayor Sarit, with a beautiful, heartfelt, grieving eulogy. So let's hear that.
3: I would like to begin by thanking Gardaí Keith Cribbin, Lucy Byrne, Adam Heffernan, Jordan Walsh, and Gareth McArdle for coming to Glenn's aid after the accident and for the humanity they showed me in my most desperate hour. I can find no adjective for the kind of support the family has been shown this past week. The word is hidden somewhere in the look in people's eyes and in the depth of their good deeds. None of this could have been done without you, most of whom I've not even met yet. I owe my deepest gratitude to all our good friends who have spared no effort to guide me through this time. As Glenn's wife, I want to thank him for the life we shared, searching for truth and beauty side by side. We found it in our son, Christy. Cannot be here today. He is too young to witness or understand an event of such scale. The bright spirit he inherited from his father is with us. I end with an early poem I penned for Glenn in return for the songs he wrote for me. Come to me with beauty. I require it to stay alive. I'm not talking of precious gifts, nor do I want a dolled up, dutiful and well-assessed array of tender words. Hurl the clash of what you've pocketed from this day at my feet, and then be brave enough to look me in the eye. Push the boundary of two minds till it stretches, till there are two bodies in one embrace, and a moment of understanding or acceptance or blind faith, and a sense of the infinite jump and jive. That to me is beauty, and I require it to stay alive.
1: Powerful. That's Glenn Hansard's widow, poet. Merci, Sritza. I apologize for the pronunciation of the name. But you can really feel that, Sean, and everybody, right? It's like the grief and the beauty and the love and the kinship. You know, so powerful. So we're going to come back on all of those things. But for those of you who don't know, Glenn Hansard was an extraordinary Irish bard. We're going to go to Ireland in many ways after our break. That was his widow. All of Dublin turned out for his funeral his death at 4:30 a.m. on July 29th, just outside Dublin. It's the sun, Jupiter was Kasimi with the sun, meaning in the heart of. It's a beautiful Arabic astrological phrase, in the heart of. So the sun and Jupiter, you know, joy, were in Leo, and he, opposite Pluto, he rode off into that. And he has a parting song for us that we'll play as our break music now, because it's very profound, right? And we'll be back on the other side of this. But so here's Glenn Hansard, The Parting Glass.
4: And of all the money that e'er I spent, I spent it in good company.

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And as it falls upon my lot that I should rise and you should not, so fill to me the parting glass. Good night and joy be with you all. And if I had money enough to spare and leisure time to sit a while,

0: Hey, welcome back, team. This is the Visionary Activist Show. I'm your weaver of context, Caroline Casey. We're here with Sean Patrick O'Donohue, honoring grief, Bard, the hot fire, the exact lamas, and the eclipse, all brewing now. But I love what you often say, Sean, about let's see the long ago dead. Do you remember what you often say?
1: Yeah.
0: Okay.
1: Yeah, I always speak about the long ago dead, those deep ones who came before all of our deep wounding, meeting the recent dead and helping them across. And I indeed feel that with the ancient dead of Ireland, who knew what it was to be wedded to the land and understand the music of the wind and the water and the fire. As Glenn was learning and channeling, he would speak about the ways that rowing with other Irish men, singing old songs in Irish, which was a language that he didn't speak, he began to understand the way the rhythm of the movement came from the water. And so he was meeting them in life, and now he meets them in death. But there are also those among the recent dead who can meet the newly dead. And I think about poignancy. Glenn was a friend of Mancan Magan, who was, who began as a journalist and then became a storyteller, a myth teller, and a reviver of the Irish language, especially in connection with the land. And he would meet people and give them a word to be the caretaker of, to breathe life back into, from the old words that old people working the sea and working the land had told him. And so Glenn was a good friend of his, and one of the most poignant videos we have of Glenn is him standing on the hill of Uisneach, which is the hill on which the ancient poet Amargin, who I believe is also among those meeting him, stood and spoke the words that summoned all of the elements and all of the spirits of Ireland to support and weave a world for the people, as Mancan did. So we have a video of Glenn standing right after Mancan's death atop the hill of Uisneach in front of the about-to-be-lit bonfire, holding his little boy and singing a song about the rover. And he was the Samhain to be the one who was going to be lighting the fire in memory of Mancan. And so both of them, and Amargin, and all of the ancient dead will be there at Samhain to meet whoever gathers there. And I think about how, along with men of his generation, which is also my generation, both living and dead, he was part of recovering a kind of Irish masculinity that was about that connection to the land and being the nurturing masculine. And what a beautiful gift he brought in that. And may he, as an ancestor, now help to bring that to those of us among the living who are trying to walk in that way.
0: Yes, well said. And well backed up. Just the astro-mytho-animistic story of now is all about Venus in Libra. Libra is cultural Venus, dancing with Chiron and the moon in Taurus, the other animistic land realm of Venus. You know, and as you're speaking, you know, a culture and Glenn himself and the likes of your own dedication, and may it be for all of us too, to be cultural agents on behalf of what we love and what we are in nature. That's the description and that's the assignment. And I love you bringing up Amargin, right? The song of becoming the great bard. And it goes on forever, but it's like, I have been the guest of 100 kings. I have been a boar in its boldness. I have been a flat. It goes on, right? I mean, I've been everything. So that's good. And I do love to think of the recently dead, the long ago dead, stepping up to receive, as you animated for us, you know, going, well done, lad, you know, and I know so many wonderful dead people, right? I know so many wonderful dead people. And one of my favorite humans is approaching the liminal space, and it's like, oh. And I've pulled him back before, grabbed his skinny ankles, going, no, no, no, you come back here. But this time, got to let him go. And so, and we will be lonelier. We will be lonelier. But the feistiness of Ireland, and I choose to see, you know, I have no certainty about these mysteries. I choose to see the beloved dead cheering us on and offering counsel and how to navigate the underworld and strengthening, you know, what you're speaking to and humming in all of our hearts, Sean, you know, that beauty, ingenuity and beauty, you know, may they be leadership qualities again. You know, may they draw everything for us. Beauty versus cruelty, we're betting on beauty. We're betting on beauty. So let's go to Muhammad Ali, short clip from Muhammad Ali, a beloved ancestor. Here's Muhammad Ali.
2: I have another thing to say. This is one thing. This is one thing I love and I admire about the Irish people. I studied a little of history since I've been here. I found out you've been underdogs for years, hundreds of years, people dominating you and ruling you, and you can identify with this freedom struggle, you understand? But I just have mine on the other side of the water. But we all are fighting for the same cause and idea, but we have different reasons and different approaches.
3: Muhammad Ali, thank you very much.
0: Yeah, Muhammad Ali, thank you very much. The ancestors chiming in, and again, kinship across borders, like the, you know, Muhammad Ali kinship with the Irish travails, the Irish kinship with the South Africans. You know, really important stories. Just, you know, two Irish shopkeepers, you know, who were like, let's boycott South Africa until they end their apartheid and Nelson Mandela is released, you know, and it was only them. It was only them, right? And then Nelson Mandela hears about them and so does Bishop Tutu. Bishop Tutu comes to visit them, these two women running a shop, you know, in Ireland, you know, about, you know, boycotting bananas that they don't even like. And Bishop Tutu comes to say them. And then when Nelson Mandela is released from prison, he makes sure that they are invited to his inauguration. Anyway, so the small and the large, the Ireland, you know, South Africa, the diaspora, the kinship, the, you know, thousands of pagan Irish women and babies sold into slavery into the Caribbean, which all my Caribbean friends know about, going, yeah, man, we know that. It's why there's that lilt. There's the Irish-Jamaican kinship lilt that we've played before that is just so fabulous. You know, and again, all this kinship underneath, and, you know, we have a short clip of Donna the Famine with fierce words, but they're playable on radio. It's just a very short clip. But, you know, as we've often said, Sean, well, it's an Irish saying, which is God created the potato blight, but it was the British that created the famine. So here's a short clip of Donna, the group, Irish group, and the famine.

0: fat prick.
1: It's just a short clip, but it's fierce. The whole song is really pretty good. Do you know Trevelyan? Do you know his story, Sean?
2: I do, yeah. Trevelyan and he was considered the liberal because he was like, feed the Irish if they will convert. Well, everybody else was saying, just let them starve. If they will convert and build military roads for their occupiers, we'll feed them, was his position. But also, like at that moment, there was the great kidding across the ocean, because like right as the famine began, Frederick Douglass had to flee the United States for a little while after the publication of his book, and found himself in Ireland, found himself in Dublin, and had been hearing about about Daniel O'Connell and the movement to get together to bring the tenant farmers together to organize for liberation. They've been hearing about these tremendous, tremendous rallies, and he wondered, how could such a large group of people gather without becoming violent? And so he went to hear O'Connell, and a couple of interesting things happened. One was that O'Connell was speaking that day about the shared plight of the occupied Irish and the enslaved Africans in America, and that it was one struggle, and that when people left Ireland, when people were forced to leave Ireland and come to America, they had to remember that these were their true kin, and this was the same struggle. And the second thing that happened was he saw Frederick Douglass in the audience and brought him up to speak from the stage. The third thing was Douglass writing, I think it was to William Lloyd Garrison, but it might have been to somebody else afterward, spoke about how he had heard many great speakers, but he had not heard one so great as O'Connell. And it's interesting because, you know, we today tend to think about the great rousing speaker who brings fire to the crowd. But what Douglass wrote about O'Connell was that he had a soothing voice that calmed every heart in the room, and that anybody within it was held by it. And that was how the great crowd remained a peaceful crowd. And so thinking about irresistible eloquence, so often we think about irresistible eloquence as the fiery eloquence, which is important. But O'Connell embodied and Douglass recognized and honored that other kind of eloquence, which is the eloquence that can bring us into that deep humility of attunement and that deep calm presence that allows us to consider the way forward and move forward together rather than simply reacting from the hurt.
1: Wonderful. Yeah, no, let's we have the sacred bonfires really now, you know, August 8th is exact mid-season, again celebrated as much as equinoxes and solstices, the four gates of power, you know, Halloween, I call it Candlemas, you know, Beltane, Lammas, where power is especially eager to be invited into the realm, right? So we have the sacred fire, and we are thinking of our guest list, right? Who we want? What sacred fools we want? Because the eclipse's image is sacred fools, the Lord of Misrule. You know, we want to invite that into play. So yeah, O'Connell's soft tone and Douglass and Nelson Mandela. I mean, I remember sitting on Tabletop Mountain in Cape Town with my guide, whose name was Ishmael, my friend guide, and he was telling me the story of South Africa and the miracle of Nelson emerging not bitter. He said people were all waiting, you know. And remember, just as the thing, you know, this is again, art and beauty is so crucial to everything, because Ishmael, I tell this story a lot, but it's in my heart. Ishmael said, "You must go to Robben Island, because you will feel the spiritual technology that Nelson and his comrades had to cultivate." I'm like, okay. So I went. And Ishmael's like, "Did you feel it? Did you feel it?" I go, "It'll take a long while. I don't want to be simple with it, whatever." But I was feeling on that cold boat ride out there to that windswept, rocky barren island, you know, with a, what would it be like with a life sentence over your head? And Ishmael said, but you know, Nelson and his comrades, they were singing as though it were nothing. And when he wrote his autobiography and the guards destroyed it and denied him pen and paper for 5 years, right? If we have pen and paper, we're wealthy. If we have pen and paper, we're wealthy. And we'll get to voting. We'll get to voting as well. And then he finally got pen and paper smuggled to him, and he rewrote his autobiography, and it was smuggled out. But he always treated the cruel guards with respect. And people said, why are you doing that? You know, I mean, they're cruel, you know. What? And he goes, because my destiny is to negotiate with killers for the sake of the community, right? And that's why Ishmael was saying the miracle, you know, when Nelson emerged, you know, radiant, eloquent, not bitter, dedicated, like, you know, people were like, oh, and they were going to vote. And Ishmael said that we all thought we were going to get killed, that it was a trick, that they'd mow us down at the polls, but we were going to vote anyway. Listen to that, Americans. Like, I don't know if I'm going to vote. People were willing to give up their lives in South Africa to vote. Even ineffective and betroubled and, you know, whatever all the thing is, but it's like, right. So, yeah, so wedding, you know, O'Connell, you know, this medicine of leaders in nature, you know, and women and cultures, you know, because I think really now is, you know, globally is actual citizenry in cahoots with the earth and what we love rising up, rising aroused in apocalyptic times to, you know, transcend the government and all the governments really in a way. It's huge. And that's why, honoring, El Sayed's victory over the democratic establishment and AIPAC, $60 million outside dollars leveraged against him by bankercrats in the Democratic Party and AIPAC, whose hair is on fire. I'm reading Peter Coyote's excellent piece, whose hair is on fire because this Rhodes Scholar, young Muslim, had objections to the genocidal campaign of Israel in Gaza and Lebanon. Once again, ignorance is conflating any criticism of Israel's horrific policies with anti-Semitism and sending torrents of money to candidates who can stifle their consciences and keep their mouths shut about infants and children, mothers and fathers being blown apart in rag houses by U.S. weapons directed by Israel. Yeah, no, and then just a little more from Peter Coyote. He said, Trump smirked through an entire bird whistle racist aria about El Sayed's last name last night, repeating, as he once used to over-articulate, Barack Hussein Obama, and saying repeatedly, can you believe this? Peter Coyote says he did everything but call him a sand word you can't say. Did anyone stand up in Congress and say, this is beneath us? If not, we are all complicit with this blind pig in a fright wig. Right? Anyway, so he goes on. It's an excellent piece from Peter Coyote. That's great. And then we're in our final, well, we've got loads of time. We've got seven-ish minutes, and I love a board up years ago when I rushed in and said, oh, we've got 5 minutes to live radio. Can you edit this thing? And he goes, relax. We have 5 minutes. Think of how long 5 minutes of dead air would be on the radio. And it's like, oh, it's forever. That's really great. So we do. We have plenty of time, plenty of time. You've written some beautiful things on your Substack, Sean Padraic O'Donohue. And maybe, you know, we might want to, you know, reference again, you know, what is true lamas? You write the sorrow of the land, right? And anything you want to bring up about Lunasa and the assembly of Lu and the festival, the bright lightning fast, many skilled Lu began to honor and celebrate and mourn. And anyway, anything that you want to bring up for us to hum with about this time right now, this exact mid-season.
2: Yeah. And so there are at least three depths of it. I mean, there are many more, but there are three that I'll name, and always in Irish there are three. And so we'll begin with Lu and development of skill on behalf of the people. And this brings us back to Abdul El-Sayed. I think about, you know, like me, he's someone who loves lifting weights. And in an interview with David Sirota, he was talking about how in the culture that he grew up in, in his family, he was taught that whatever strength you have exists for the purpose of helping. And about providing that story to the young men who don't have stories, who are being drawn to nihilistic things instead. And that felt really beautiful and important to me. And in the same way, the Lu, who had many skills, cultivated those skills on behalf of the people. And most famously, his accomplishment was there was an evil eye that corrupted everything it looked upon, a Palantir, if you will.
1: Ah.
2: And he fired a single stone from his slingshot that turned the eye back inward on itself.
1: Oops, sorry, say that part again. It turned the eye back? What?
2: It turned the eye back inward on itself.
1: Ah, thank you.
2: So the withering eye would wither the witherer.
1: Mm-hmm.
2: And what remained would thrive. And so Lunasa honors him, but it was the festival of strength and skill that he organized in memory of the death of his foster mother, Taltu, who died of exhaustion, clearing a forest to make a field to feed the people. And we can all think about the many women now and across time and space who have labored to death to make sure that all children were fed. And so we can mourn Taltu with Lu at that level. And yet, at the same time, the land also asks us to mourn the forest that came before and the voices of the way of living in the forest and the way of knowing in the forest and the way of relating to the forest that were lost when the forest was lost. And they're still available for us to reclaim. We can speak with the trees, we can speak with the rain, we can speak with the stones, we can speak with the wind, and remember how to weave those things again. And so one of the other old Irish names for this season was Brón Trógan, which means either sorrow of the land or sorrow of the raven. And to me, those are the three sorrows, the sorrow of Lu and the death of Taltu. The sorrow of Taltu at the hunger of her people and at the harvests that were stolen from her descendants. And right now our harvests are being stolen again. And the sorrow of the land for the forest that Taltu cleared.
1: Yeah. So grief, the sorrow of the land. So it's an honoring. It's very New Orleans. I mean, in fact, the Sabian symbol for the day today, Sunnet 14 plus Leo, is Mardi Gras pageantry fills the streets. And I love, after Katrina, hosted this wonderful black man who was the keeper of the Museum of Feathers and Costumes, and people were dissing him, going, you know, we need water. We can't afford this. And he goes, it's the heart of the community. It's Kasimi with the community. And then all these NGOs spoke up and said, well, that's actually true. We can't deliver help until there's an infrastructure, and art and ritual and creativity create that infrastructure. So we have maybe a half minute left if you want to send us out with a blessing, Sean.
2: Yeah. Well, as I so often do, I end with John Moriarty, with a river has its source in a well in the other world. And so remembering that deep source of the waters that came from ancient rains, the waters that came before any of the oppression, any of the cursing, any of the violence that the world knows now, we can still reach into that deep well that all the waters of the world come from and drink that water and wash with that water and be changed by it. And so may that water flow through us. May that deep ancient stream awaken and water the roots. And may the green life of the land move up through all that's cracked within us and all that's cracked without, around us, that we might be reclaimed.
1: Ah, wonderful. Thank you, Sean Patrick O'Donohue, whose website is otherworldwell.com. And thank you for your eloquent erudition, and thank to great wizard board up the keel backstage. I'm Caroline Casey. You can find Visionary Activist Show on Patreon. Woof, woof, woof, woof, woof. Thank you, team. We will reconvene next week.

0: civil rights advocate, congresswoman, and former KPFA intern, Latifah Simon.
1: KPFA is very special in terms of following its mission to speak the truth and to provide voice all over the East Bay for folks who want to understand what's happening on the ground, what's happening in government, what's happening in education, what's happening in the arts. I'm just very inspired to be in this space with you all. So thank you for making the decision to be a part of the truth. The First Amendment is so powerful, not just to say what we want, but to have a free press, a press that can talk about, again, what we deserve and how our rights are being toppled upon us in countries all over the world. Folks don't have, they don't have that privilege or what we believe that right. I'm just so excited that the board and the staff and the interns here are really committed to not just the First Amendment, but this idea that we all have voice. And I'm going to keep fighting along with you all, but the power of the pen is more mighty than the sword.
2: The annual Laurel Street Fair World Music Festival is back, happening Saturday, August 8th, and goes from 11 a.m. to 7 p.m. This family-friendly, wheelchair-accessible event takes place on MacArthur Boulevard between 35th Avenue and Maybell Avenue in Oakland. This is a benefit for the Laurel District Association, and for more information, including this year's music lineup, go to laureldistrictassociation.org.
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0: Hello and welcome to Background Briefing, available 24/7 at backgroundbriefing.org. I'm Ian Masters, and today we'll look into a number of stories and issues in the news. We'll begin with the so-called Democratic establishment closing ranks behind Abdel El-Sayed as his defeated opponent, along with the governor of Michigan, are uniting in the shared goal of defeating Trump and winning back the Senate. We'll discuss plans by the corporatist Third Way to spend $15 million against progressive Democratic candidates, as well as how Democrats can distance themselves from nutty ideas like canceling Thanksgiving and Valentine's Day, along with getting rid of borders, police, and prisons. Joining us is Lindsay Owens, President and CEO of Groundwork Action, a nationally recognized public policy expert. She previously served as a senior economic policy advisor to Senator Elizabeth Warren and Deputy Chief of Staff and Legislative Director to Representatives Keith Ellison, as well as Progressive Caucus Chair Pramila Jayapal. She is the author of the forthcoming book out in September, Gouged, The End of a Fair Price and What That Means for Your Wallet. Then we'll note the uncanny parallels between Hitler's Project 1933 and Trump's Project 2025, and how key figures in the 53 days it took Hitler to turn a democracy into a dictatorship, like the Nazi press baron Alfred Hugenberg, are similar to Rupert Murdoch, and Joseph Goebbels is likened to Stephen Miller. Joining us is Jacob Heilbrun, the editor at the National Interest and a non-resident senior fellow at the Atlantic Council's Eurasia Center and a columnist for The Spectator. His books include They Knew They Were Right, The Rise of the Neocons, and America Last, The Right Century-Long Romance with Foreign Dictators. He's also editor-at-large of the Jerusalem Strategic Tribune, and he has an article at the National Interest we will discuss, Lessons in Adolf Hitler's Rise to Power. Then finally, we'll speak with Casey Michel, one of the U.S.'s leading journalists and authors covering the world of dark money and international corruption. He has testified in front of the Senate Judiciary Committee on the links between illicit financial networks and national security and is currently sanctioned by the Russian regime for his work. His books include American Kleptocracy, How the U.S. Created the World's Greatest Money Laundering Scheme in History, and Foreign Agents, How American Lobbyists and Lawmakers Threaten Democracy Around the World. We'll discuss his latest book just out, United States of Oligarchy, How America's Wealthiest Ally with Dictators Weaken the U.S. and Destroy Democracy. And joining us now is Lindsay Owens, President and CEO of Groundwork Action, a nationally recognized public policy expert who previously served as a senior economic policy advisor to Senator Elizabeth Warren and Deputy Chief of Staff and Legislative Director to Representative Keith Ellison, as well as the Progressive Caucus Chair Pramila Jayapal. She's the author of the forthcoming book out in September, Gouged, The End of a Fair Price and What That Means for Your Wallet. Welcome to Background Briefing, Lindsay Owens.
1: Thanks for having me.
0: So, Lindsay, you quoted an article about this centrist think tank that is planning on spending $15 million against progressive candidates like Abdel El-Sayed, who just got elected in Michigan. But in the broader context, following the election of El-Sayed, Congresswoman Haley Stevens released a very nice and classy statement saying she's proud to offer her support. Gretchen Whitmer, the governor of Michigan, who also backed Stevens, she endorsed El-Sayed, saying, "We are all united in our shared goal of getting things done for the people of Michigan." Kamala Harris sent out a fundraising email on his behalf, and the Democratic Senate Majority PAC is putting out a very, very powerful plug for El-Sayed, set to the music of Don't Stop Believing. So I don't want to emphasize the sour grapes department that much, but it does seem strange that anybody on the Democratic side would want to waste $15 million telling us how bad progressives are after AIPAC spent $30 million trying to stop El-Sayed and it didn't work.
1: Yeah, absolutely. I mean, this is an incredible misdirection of resources. It goes without saying that it would be better for this money to be spent on the North Star and keeping our eye on the prize here, which is, of course, defeating Republicans and taking back the House and the Senate. putting a check on President Trump in Washington. So that's the goal now. By and large, the primaries are winding down, and it's obviously incredibly frustrating to see organizations like Third Way, you know, fighting within their own party instead of turning towards the larger issue at hand. But for me, there's a sort of different problem here, which is that, you know, there's a pot of boiling water, and there are good reasons for that. The American public is really upset with the status quo, and in particular, the fact that the economy hasn't delivered for the majority of Americans for decades now. And organizations like Third Way are trying to put a lid on that boiling pot of water instead of turning the burner off. And tackling the root of this problem requires analyzing the problem correctly, diagnosing the problem correctly. And with that, you know, we know what the problem is. We have the polling here. You know, 3 in 5 voters think our economic system is working poorly for them and their family. That's not just Democrats and independents. That's Republicans. That's Trump voters. And we also know that voters are looking for major changes on our economic system. There are only 10% of voters who think the economy and the economic system is working well today, while 67% say it needs a complete overhaul or major changes. So I think the problem here is sort of standard issue Democratic candidates who, you know, are espousing the same old economic policies that have resulted in an incredibly unequal economy for Americans and have really been, you know, is really the source and the driving factor behind this discontent that's fueling a whole host of different types of candidates who are willing to take on the status quo, insurgents across the country in true blue cities as well as red states.
0: Well, at every opportunity I get, Lindsay, I read Franklin Delano Roosevelt's Second Bill of Rights, which was enunciated in his State of the Union on January the 11th of 1944 in the midst of World War II. And it's, for some reason or other, it's really not well known in American politics. But it enunciates how Americans should have a good life. And in many ways, they did have a better life than the kids today that are turning to the DSA. 1/3 of the Democratic Party now is a social democrat or democratic socialist, and you can't blame them. I mean, the older generation, the baby boomers and that before them, they lived in an America where you had a secure pension, where you had free college and university education, where you could afford to buy a house. All of these things are beyond the reach of this generation. So little wonder they're disenchanted with capitalism.
1: Oh, absolutely. When we conduct polling of Americans' attitudes on the economy, when we take a look at polling by our friends and colleagues, one of the things that really sticks out is folks actually have pretty modest asks for what they're looking for the economy to deliver right now. 81% of voters are saying that the economy should primarily ensure that everyone who works hard can have a decent life with a little breathing room to pay bills and save. You know, this is like really different from what we heard in the 90s when people were trying to strike it rich. Now people are saying, I'd really like to, you know, pay my bills and maybe be able to go to a baseball game or camping on the weekend or, you know, visit the grandparents. I mean, these are pretty modest aspirations, but I think you're right. They are not a right. They are not guaranteed in the U.S. Our economy doesn't deliver that promise or that modest aspiration to the lion's share of Americans. And so, yes, it's no wonder that folks are turning against incumbents of both parties, including the types of Democrats that Third Way backs in races and spends time cavorting with in Washington, who are always slow to diagnose the problem, you know, with our economy today, which is, of course, at its core, the extreme concentration of power in the hands of the largest corporations. And in turn, the way in which those corporations, you know, treat Washington as a sort of turnkey democracy.
0: Well, when I bring up the fact that previous generations had secure pensions and have free education and can afford to buy houses. The fact that they don't anymore, there is a track record. You can actually point fingers. For example, things changed under Reagan. Prior to Reagan, the U.S. had a savings economy. People actually saved money. Now they have no, you know, $400 bill and you're bankrupt. You're destitute. You may even be on the street. So there was a deliberate change under Reagan.

0: were smart and if they were really responsive to, you know, the wishes of the public, they would see that what they have before them right now is a real opportunity. Since the year 2000, with a couple of small exceptions, Republicans have had a stranglehold on the economy when it comes to who the American public thinks is better on economic issues, is more trusted on economic issues, is a better management, a better manager of the economy. You know, really outside of a couple of blips during recessions and the pandemic, Republicans have led on the economy. Trump's mismanagement of the economy has been so stunning and widespread that that has flipped. And Democrats are ahead of Republicans on the economy for the first time, you know, again, outside of those minor blips since the year 2000. Now, of course, this isn't a story of Americans thinking Democrats are good on the economy. This is mostly a story of the sort of floor falling out for the Republicans. But it's an opportunity for Democrats to present an economic vision that does resonate with the American public and to cement and press their advantage on this issue, which is often the number one issue for American voters and is right now, for the first time since the year 2000. And in picking a path forward, the biggest risk we face is doubling down on market fundamentalism. Like, that will not be the approach that the American people will prefer. Instead, I think there is a moment here for a populist economics that appeals to, frankly, right, left, and center, former Democrats who voted for Trump and the like. And it's one that names the villain, corporations and billionaires who've got a stranglehold over our economy and our democracy, and is quite interventionist. You know, people aren't interested in a stray tax credit here and a subsidy there. They want the government to step in a muscular way and do things like limit the amount of money pharmaceutical companies can charge for drugs, or limit the amount of out-of-pocket expenses you have to pay for healthcare premiums and the like. You know, they really have, I think, a quite coherent view of why we're in this position, why things are so unaffordable, and what they'd like to see government do to fix it. So, you know, I view this opportunity as a sort of, you know, populist third way to, you know, I guess co-opt the language of the folks who are hemming and hawing about socialism at the moment. But they've got the diagnosis wrong and they've got the solution wrong, of course, as a result.
1: Well, the good Christian Mikey Johnson, Speaker of the House, he pushed through a bill that is very cynical because they start taking away health care and food from the poorest amongst us, and in that case it's actually working Americans and even middle class Americans who've been impoverished. And the money that they take away is then offset by a massive tax cut to the super rich, who already have had massive tax cuts as well. So it's absolutely clear what's happening. It literally is Robin Hood in reverse. And the worst part of it is that they are conning people by delaying the pain. It won't come into effect until after the November elections in 2027. So how many Americans do you think recognize that simple fact of what the priorities are of the Republicans under Trump? And I see a distinction between the oligarchs who've stolen the economy and stacked the Supreme Court and Trump. Trump's even a lower level. At least some of these oligarchs actually made money legitimately. Trump is out there stealing what he can, and along with his tacky family.
0: Yeah, look, I mean, this is exactly why Third Way's effort is so dangerous, because Trump is uniquely dangerous to our economy and our democracy. And the best check we have against him in a formal sense is sending Democrats to the House and the Senate. And those are both possible. They're both within reach. But all of our effort needs to be spent on exactly that. And then if we take back a House majority, if we take back a Senate majority, the task, I think, is clear. There are twin tasks. The first is oversight, exposing and doing what they can to remedy the corruption. But, you know, but I would go further. I would expose corporate corruption as well. I think it would be good for the American public.

0: to see Democrats take the gavel in Washington and spend some of their time and energy going after corporations who are ripping the American public off right now. But the twin task, if we take, you know, the House and the Senate, will be to start putting legislation forward and, you know, seeing what Trump does with it, right? You could imagine a legislative package that undoes a lot of the damage that Trump has done to healthcare, the premium increases, the Medicaid cuts, you know, all of that could be reversed quite quickly and sent to the president's desk. If he signs it, great, better healthcare for Americans. If he vetoes it, I think it will be, you know, a useful sort of lightning rod in helping folks understand the stakes that lie ahead for 2029. So I think it's really important that all of our energy be spent on, you know, getting, you know, Democrats to the House and Senate in, you know, in January, and then really starting to use some of that internal power as well as outside organizing to be in a better place by 2029.
1: So just in closing, Lindsay, in the last minute, I noticed that Bernie Sanders is not endorsing the candidate for governor in Wisconsin, Francesca Hong, who apparently doesn't think we should have Thanksgiving or Valentine's Day. And Thanksgiving, of course, is one of the, I think, the least monetized and, you know, nicest holiday we have, where it's all about friends and family. And Valentine's Day, of course, is about love and romance. I don't see any problem with that. So there's some nutty stuff out there. And you know the Republicans are going to play on everything that Chevalier said in New York and that Francesca Hong has said and what Hassan Piker has said. So what do the Democrats do about these nutty statements coming from the left?
0: Look, I think you have to disavow those statements. One of the biggest risks to Democrats is the American people think we're not focused enough on the economy, their number one issue, and instead are too focused on social and cultural flashpoints. And when stuff like this happens, we prove them right. So I would urge, you know, our candidates to stay laser focused on the top issues facing the American people. That's the economy and cost of living and the corruption in Washington that also results in impacts to their pocketbooks. And so that's the path forward and that's the focus. And, you know, staying away from some of the cultural and social issues that, you know, have almost no support, like canceling Thanksgiving, you know, are of course, you know, those are a real distraction for us. So, you know, I think we know what we need to do and the candidates need to follow suit.
1: Well, Lindsay Owens, I thank you very much for joining us here today.
0: Thanks for having me.
1: And I've been speaking with Lindsay Owens, who's president and CEO of Groundwork Action, a nationally recognized public policy expert. She previously served as a senior economic policy advisor to Senator Elizabeth Warren and deputy chief of staff and legislative director to Representative Keith Ellison, as well as progressive caucus chair Pramila Jayapal. She's the author of the forthcoming book out in September, Gouged, The End of a Fair Price and What That Means for Your Wallet. We're going to take a brief station break back, noting the uncanny parallels between Hitler's Project 1933 and Trump's Project 2025, and how key figures in the 53 days it took Hitler to turn a democracy into a dictatorship, like the Nazi press baron Alfred Hugenberg, are similar to Rupert Murdoch, and Joseph Goebbels is likened to Stephen Miller.

0: Welcome back. I'm Ian Masters, and this is Background Briefing, available 24/7 at backgroundbriefing.org. And joining us now, Jacob Harbron, the editor at The National Interest and a non-resident senior fellow at the Atlantic Council's Eurasia Center and a columnist for The Spectator. His books include They Knew They Were Right, The Rise of the Neocons, and America Last, The Right Century-Long Romance with Foreign Dictators. He's also editor-at-large of the Jerusalem Strategic Tribune. And he has an article at The National Interest, Lessons in Adolf Hitler's Rise to Power. Welcome to Background Briefing, Jacob Harbron.
1: Thank you, Ian.
0: So we know that according to Trump's ex-wife, late wife, Ivana, that he kept a copy of Hitler's Mein Kampf by his bedside. Whether or not that's true or not, there's a feeling that he maybe, not that he reads anything, he may be channeling Hitler's tactics, because as your review of Timothy Ryback's new book, 53 Days, How Hitler Dismantled a Democracy, you point to Theodor Huss, who was a member of the pro-democracy German State Party during the Weimar Republic, and was a keen student of Hitler's rise. He published a book called Hitler's Rise in 1932, but after the Reichstag fire, him and four other members of his party voted for the Enabling Act. And you could make the case, I think, in terms of analogies to the present Republican Party, that Huss was behaving like the late Senator Lindsey Graham, and that the Enabling Act is not that different from Trump's big, bad, beautiful bill. So I don't want to reach out too far here on a limb making these analogies, but it strikes me that Ryback's new book, according to your article at The National Interest, Jacob, really does make the case that, one, it wasn't inevitable that Hitler rose to power, and two, the reasons are pretty clear, and they have echoes of the present here in the United States.
1: I think that's absolutely the case. And the dominant message that you get from Ryback's book is that there are many sobering parallels, because he notes that Hitler used Mein Kampf, his political manifesto, as a kind of playbook, or what I called a Project 1933. Hitler drew on it to purge the press and radio. He neutered the civil service, which today Trump calls the deep state, and installed his own party loyalists. He suspended civil liberties, attacked the courts, insisted upon an income tax dispensation for himself early on because he owed vast sums to the government. I mean, the parallels go on and on.
0: Well, Project 1933 and Project 2025, you can't help noticing the similarities. And in terms of the good Christian who loves to cause federal employees trauma, along with Elon Musk, they did dismantle the government on the basis of saving money. But all it did was weaken the government. So who would be the Russ Vought and Elon Musk's equivalent back in 1933?
1: Well, what Ryback shows is that there were a number of corporate figures, including Fritz Thyssen, for example, who helped rescue Hitler financially in 1932. And there was a banker named Kurt Schroeder in Cologne, who supplied them with a loan that the party desperately needed. And Schroeder met with Hitler in January 1933. Hitler became chancellor on January 30th, 1933. What we have to remember is that the Nazi party lost 2 million votes between, there were elections to the federal parliament in July of 1932 and then in November. Between July and the November election, the party lost 2 million votes. and went from 230 seats to 196 in the parliament. So the movement was starting to lose steam and it was essentially bankrupt. But what Ryback and other conservative historians have emphasized is that there was a conservative or aristocratic cabal that was itself intent on destroying democracy in Germany. We have to remember that the Weimar Republic was declared in 1919 and was despised by a wide spectrum on the right as an illegitimate state that had been foisted upon the Germans. And they were opposed to democracy. And Hitler, they saw as a convenient tool in January 1933. The problem was that he turned out, you know, to be the sorcerer's apprentice. He ended up murdering much of the conservative elite, including ones who had worked with him. So events spun totally out of control. Now, the similarities here would be that Mitch McConnell would be our Franz von Papen, who was the former chancellor who helped install Hitler in 1933, that the conservative elites in the Republican Party, confronted with a radical like Trump, tried to manipulate and exploit him, but he has ended up crushing many of them.
0: So I guess it's pretty obvious that Alfred Hugenberg was Hitler's favorite press baron, and he certainly had similarities to Rupert Murdoch and other right-wing press barons. And now you've got Larry Ellison having taken over, or via his son, taken over CBS and particularly 60 Minutes. And there's no question that they're moving the editorial position to the right. So would that be, that's a pretty obvious connection or comparison.
1: Yeah, the Hugenberg one is kind of fascinating because he was this right-wing press baron in Germany whose ethos was that you need to polarize as much as possible, which is exactly the strategy that the GOP and Murdoch have adopted. And Hugenberg was head of the German People's Party and had a fairly large constituency. He was critical to Hitler becoming chancellor because Hugenberg agreed to join the cabinet, and that put Hitler over the top as far as receiving the necessary seats in parliament and persuading the president of Germany, Paul von Hindenburg, to tap Hitler. But Hugenberg, again, was another one of these sort of mainstream conservative elites who got outfoxed by Hitler. And it didn't end well for his business empire either.
0: So is there a comparison to in the Trump MAGA world to Goebbels?
1: Well, many people have likened Stephen Miller to Goebbels in the demonization of others, of immigrants and so forth. I mean, these are all the things that the Nazis did as well. Now, I should emphasize that, you know, Trump is not Adolf Hitler. These are just sobering parallels. I mean, Trump has not been able to go as far as Hitler. The judiciary in this country has opposed many of his things, and you've had, civil protests on the street in Minneapolis that have stopped ICE and have forced Trump to retreat. What Ryback's book shows that is that in 53 days Hitler was able to take a shattered country and take it over. It's been much harder for Trump. On the other hand, what is also somewhat perplexing is that the United States was not in the midst of a Great Depression when Trump was elected. And we had far less cause to vote for a right-wing demagogue. So we have done this to ourselves despite knowing past history. And I find it inexplicable in the end.
0: Well, but Trump, his impulses are far worse than his ability to enact them because there are democratic roadblocks to his dictatorial ambitions. It's not as if he was given the ultimate power that he wants, that he would do terrible and cruel things. I mean, he's already, ICE shows you what they're capable of. But let's take the example of the reflecting pool. You know, he gets this crony, crooked, incompetent guy as a sole source contract, makes a complete mess of it. Some people sort of go by and look at it and maybe put their hand in the water, and suddenly they get arrested by the park police and put on trial for nothing. It's completely made up charges coming from the most powerful man in the land. And even the Justice Department under Jean Perrault, as ridiculous as she is, couldn't make a case. And then Trump turns around and screams at her for an hour and maybe will even fire her. So I know Trump's dictatorial efforts to put people in jail on a whim don't compare to Hitler's mass murdering machine, industrial level gas chambers killing millions. But nevertheless, I think Trump is capable of it and would like to do it. He's, the only reason he doesn't do it is he just can't get away with it.
1: Unfortunately, I agree with you, Ian. I really wouldn't put anything past Trump. The things that Americans have going for them is that he's an aging, elderly, wannabe dictator confronted with a fairly viable democracy. So he hasn't been able to go as far as he would like. I thought it was interesting the other day, I don't know if you saw on X also, that he tweeted a picture of himself wearing a military, you know, general's uniform between Patton and MacArthur. I mean, Trump would love to strut around in some kind of military uniform if he could as president.
0: Well, what about the fact that Trump is getting increasingly unhinged and living in a bubble because he's surrounded by sycophants? Apparently, he spends most of his days with Natalie Harp, this woman that's in love with him. And she's the latest iteration in his first presidency. He had Hope Hicks as his body person, if you will. I'm not suggesting there was anything necessarily going on, because maybe Trump's over his days of dalliance. But still, it's frightening to think that this woman is just feeding him all of these delusions all day long. And, you know, he gets it, apparently he was up at Camp David last weekend, and Hegseth told him how they were running out of ammunition and they couldn't really have a full-scale war against Iran again. And now, you know, Trump is apparently screaming at him because this ridiculous sycophant Secretary of War, as he calls himself, had a moment where he actually told the truth, and apparently that got him into an enormous amount of trouble.
1: Well, it is certainly evocative of the film Downfall, which chronicles the final weeks of Hitler's reign in the bunker when he, you know, is totally psychotic. I think Trump has that. You know, Hitler was spending a lot of time in his final years with Albert Speer and looking at the grand. He was going to redesign the city of Linz in Austria, and he had all these crazy plans for transforming Berlin on an east-west axis. So, you know, there are these strange, weird similarities between Trump and Hitler in their grandiosity. Where Trump is a little different is that Hitler was more of a personal ascetic, and Trump has had this crazy, you know, this wild sexual history, and living large, as it were, which was not, Hitler was more of an ideologue in the vein of Lenin or Stalin.
0: Right, but he was obsessed with architecture, wasn't he?
1: Definitely. I mean, that's again another weird parallel. Right. I guess the important thing about Rybak's book is he shows you that even Hitler's dismantling of the Weimar Republic, once he was installed as chancellor, was that too was not inevitable. There were mass protests by Social Democrats against the Nazis in Berlin, and Hindenburg could have dismissed Hitler at any time. What happened, however, was once you had the Reichstag fire, everyone capitulated to Hitler, including the liberals. Now this was not an easy moment. I mean, when you're talking about that vote that Theodor Heuss and others undertook, the brown shirts had surrounded that building where they were voting and were chanting. It was tremendously courageous. The Social Democrats did vote against that enabling act, but everyone else, you know, was terrorized and capitulated. And that from that moment on, the day before the Enabling Act was voted on, the Nazis had found the Dachau concentration camp. From that moment on, Germany was on the road to World War II and the Holocaust.
0: Right, but the January 6th mob that sacked the Capitol, sicked on by Trump, after they had desecrated and defecated and tried to, in the Capitol building, and tried to hang Mike Pence, a huge number, I can't remember the full number, but a huge number of Republicans voted for Trump's coup, even after they'd been terrified by it. So there's an analogy there, surely, with the essay surrounding the Reichstag.
1: I think what Reibach is showing you is that, you know, you have to stand up against this, and you can't let yourself be bullied and cowed into submission. And I very much hope that's what we're doing in the United States now, not truckling to Trump, but standing up and exposing him for what he is.
0: So just in closing, Jacob, James Carville, Clinton's war room advisor, he's been saying for some time that Trump will just quit, that it'll just get too much for him, because he can't deal with the failure of his own presidency, and that he'll just walk away and let J.D. Vance pardon him. Maybe Carville is just trolling, but what do you think?
1: That sounds like an idle fancy to me. Trump has become increasingly belligerent through his presidency, and I think the plan for him, if the Democrats win the midterms, I think the White House, as Axios reported, is planning to run by everything by executive decree and to ignore Congress. I think Trump is so swollen with his sense of self-importance and his megalomania at this point that, yes, no, he'll never concede failure in the first place. So there would be no reason in his mind to leave. He's telling us right now that the war in Iran is a great success, and that we're the hottest country in the world, and that gas prices and food prices are going down. So what's to worry about?
0: That's right. Well, he's a reality TV guy, and he's at war with reality. And the question is, will he win the war against reality, or will reality finally impede upon his lunacy and delusions? And the American people have got to stand up and make a stand for reality, right?
1: Yes, and I think they will.
0: Well, I hope so, and I thank you for joining us, Jacob Halbert.
1: Thank you, Ian.
0: And again, I've been speaking with Jacob Halbert, who's the editor at the National Interest and a non-resident senior fellow at the Atlantic Council's Eurasia Center and a columnist for The Spectator. His books include They Knew They Were Right, The Rise of the Neocons, and America Last, The Right Century-Long Romance with Foreign Dictators. He's also editor-at-large of the Jerusalem Strategic Tribune, and he has an article at the National Interest, Lessons in Adolf Hitler's Rise to Power. We're going to take a brief station break, back speaking with Casey Michelle, one of the U.S.'s leading journalists and authors covering the world of dark money and international corruption, about his new book just out, United States of Oligarchy, How America's Wealthiest Ally with Dictators Weaken the U.S., and destroy democracy.

0: Welcome back. I'm Ian Masters, and this is Background Briefing, available 24/7 at backgroundbriefing.org. And joining us now is Casey Michelle, one of the U.S.'s leading journalists and authors covering the world of dark money and international corruption. He has testified in front of the Senate Judiciary Committee on the links between illicit financial networks and national security, and is currently sanctioned by the Russian regime for his work. His books include American Kleptocracy, How the U.S. Created the World's Greatest Money Laundering Scheme in History, and Foreign Agents, How American Lobbyists and Lawmakers Threaten Democracy Around the World. And his latest book just out is United States of Oligarchy, How America's Wealthiest Ally with Dictators, Weaken the U.S. and Destroy Democracy. Welcome to Background Briefing, Casey Michelle.
1: Thanks so much for having me, Ian.
0: Well, thanks for joining us. And I find it incredibly rich in terms of irony that this ridiculous head of the FBI that we have, Kash Patel, is now crowing about how good his relationships are with Russia and China as he prepares to go to Moscow in October. And this is a man who has destroyed the FBI's counterintelligence, meaning that the Russians have free access to the United States now. And they got rid of KleptoCapture, which was a program designed to go after Putin's oligarchs, since a part of the hybrid warfare toolkit is to weaponize money. And, of course, Putin regulates the oligarchs and essentially controls their money and sends them out to do their work around the world. So I've been trying to figure out what Putin's hold over Trump is, but it's now across the board, not just with Patel, but with his son-in-law, Jared Kushner, making all kinds of deals, Witkoff, his golf buddy and real estate buddy. They're all in on it. So I'm interested in also in your book how it ties a broader oligarchy into this world of sleaze and corruption in terms of how America's wealthiest ally with dictators, weaken the U.S. and destroy democracy. So beyond Trump and the family, who are you talking about, Casey?
1: Well, look, Ian, these are some names that I think are going to be familiar to you and to the audience. These are figures like Elon Musk. These are figures like Mark Zuckerberg. These are figures like Google's Sundar Pichai. These are a number of other individuals who have grown extraordinarily wealthy thanks to, on the one hand, their private interests, on the one hand, their role in the private sector, but increasingly their relationships with governments, both in the United States and abroad as well. You know, I think a lot of folks probably remember the scene from Donald Trump's second inauguration in January of 2025, when all of these figures were all lined up next to each other. All there in a row, all there looking out over everyone who was there watching Trump get sworn back into office, all of whom helped put him back there. And of course, all of whom have continued profiting from that relationship along the way. These are the oligarchs. This is what American oligarchy looks like. And these are the figures that have continued profiting day after day because of that reality.
0: So I can see you could make a case against the family and Trump himself for treasonous activity, but can you make a case against Zuckerberg and Musk and others?
1: It would be difficult, certainly, to make a case for treason, bringing capital punishment with that. One of the through lines of the book that is now out and available on bookshelves is that so much of what these figures are doing, what they are engaging in, is actually perfectly legal, especially as it pertains to campaign finance, and especially since things like the Citizens United ruling in 2010. But going back even before that, America's campaign finance regulations have been degraded, have been eroded to the point where they've eventually been destroyed. And it's funny because I remember watching President Barack Obama's 2010 State of the Union speech right after the Citizens United ruling, and him up there saying before all of the Congress that the Citizens United ruling is going to be devastating for American politics. It's going to be opening the doors for those deepest pocketed donors. And beyond that, it's also going to be opening the doors for foreign financing of American elections, because we're also talking about things like corporate secrecy and the inability to track where some of this money comes from. And there's this kind of infamous clip of Samuel Alito, the Supreme Court justice, shaking his head and mouthing the words, "not true." And again, this was 15, 16 years ago at this point, and it certainly seems like we know which one of those was correct and which one of those was absolutely wrong, given the state of American democracy.
0: So, Casey, I mentioned how Kash Patel has destroyed counterintelligence, but let's go through what Trump and his Department of Justice have done, starting out with Pam Bondi. And remember, his first choice was Matt Gaetz, complete lowlife. So we're not talking about a pantheon of stellar people here. But Bondi, of course, she went after the Foreign Agents Registration Act, FARA, and then the Foreign Corrupt Practices Act, the FCPA. So this didn't happen by accident, right? I mean, Trump is really laying the groundwork to make it easier for foreign governments and oligarchs and kleptocrats to bribe him. I mean, if you go back to the 2016 election, they ran out of money at one point, the Trump campaign, and the Egyptian dictator sent them $10 million in cash. You know, he's made, what, $2.3 billion in just 1 year, last year, in his first year of his second term. God knows how much he made this year and will try to make throughout this whole presidential term, assuming he lasts till 2028. But nevertheless, the record is amazing. Even if you go back to, as I mentioned, getting $10 million in cash from Sisi from Egypt back in 2016.
1: Yeah, this did not happen yesterday. This did not happen last year. This did not happen just in his second term. This has been going on for years and years with Donald Trump. And look, in Trump's mind, there is no difference between domestic or foreign sources of wealth. In Trump's mind, money is money, and he can and should do whatever he can to use his levers of power as president of the United States to bring as much money as possible into his pockets, his family's pockets, and his organization's pockets. So whether it's a domestic oligarchy, whether it's oligarchs or authoritarians elsewhere, the source of that ultimately doesn't matter. The only thing that matters is making sure that those sources of wealth know that they will not be committing any crimes. They will not be prosecuted. They will and should give as much money to Donald Trump and to his family and organizations as possible. And again, this is what we were talking about just a moment ago, Ian, which, of course, the book goes into far more detail about how Trump has taken a wrecking ball to America's decades of progress in terms of creating an architecture of anti-corruption policies and enforcement. You know, you just mentioned a few of them. The Foreign Corrupt Practices Act, or FCPA, was the bedrock of American anti-corruption policy going back to the 1970s, making it illegal for Americans and American companies to bribe foreign officials. That has been demolished. Things like the Foreign Agents Registration Act, which is supposed to bring transparency to foreign lobbyists, that has been demolished. All of these task forces at the Department of Justice, or yes, the FBI, specifically tasked with investigating foreign oligarchic authoritarian sources of wealth and foreign interference, that has been destroyed. And of course, this isn't even talking about how Trump has gutted things like the IRS, eliminated all of these task forces and entities dedicated to making sure that the wealthy in the United States of America pay their fair share. That's all gone. We have seen more rollback in the last 18 months than ever before, and it has frankly undone a half century of progress in this country.
0: So what's going on then with Kushner and Witkoff, the two negotiators that have been dealing with trying to end the war in Ukraine and end the war in the Gulf? What's to stop them from making side deals?
1: Well, at this point, there's nothing to stop them from making side deals, which we have seen them do at least for the last 18 months since Donald Trump's return to power. And of course, as Jared Kushner has been doing for at least the last 10 or 12 years since Donald Trump's initial rise to power, you know, as Kushner and Witkoff would argue, there is effectively no difference between their private interests and their public interests. They are doing their patriotic duties as they see it, which just so happened to align perfectly with their own private interests, with their own private finance, which is, of course, one of the reasons Jared Kushner is now a billionaire, just like his father-in-law was declared a billionaire by Forbes magazine just last year and has only continued making more money than he has ever seen in his entire life, primarily from foreign sources of wealth, primarily from the Saudis, the Emiratis, the Qataris, and elsewhere. And this is, again, someone who is now, in Kushner's case, the most powerful American diplomat we have seen, at least in the 21st century, and making more money than any American diplomat, of course, ever has before.
0: So some of the deals are so flagrantly corrupt with these Uzbeks and all of these other crooks and Azeris, Azerbaijan. But some of them that we've really noticed, for example, Putin's puppet in Serbia, he was in bed with that guy to do a big real estate development. It turned out that the property was stolen, right? Yeah. They had to kill that deal because it was literally stolen. And similarly now, they're trying to build this development along with Ivanka in Albania, which is just a thoroughly corrupt country with a crooked prime minister who they've clearly bribed. And the people are furious, trying to stop it. It may end because the island that they want to turn into a billionaire's playground is littered with unexploded ordnance and vipers. So,
1: It's been amazing to watch the protests ongoing now, almost 2 months in Albania, which has been just, again, bigger and bigger, it seems like, every week. And it was sparked because of Jared Kushner, because of this deal that he took in Albania, he and his company and his fellow investors, to obliterate what had been a pristine wildlife habitat, this place that has significant cultural importance for Albanians. Kushner and his team simply went in and began demolishing the place. And it is, again, even as an American, right, and wondering where the American protests are about some of this, looking to Albania for inspiration and looking to Albanians for inspiration about what it actually looks like to stand up to some of these predatory, corrupt, oligarchic networks that are taking full advantage of their power for their own private interests. I mean, again, this is corruption 101, using public office for private gain. This is what we're seeing in the U.S. This is what we're seeing with these networks. And this is now what we're seeing these protests against in places like Albania.
0: But this is mafia capitalism, isn't it, at its essence? In other words, you know, there are capitalists who make money the old-fashioned way, and they produce things. I mean, Wall Street is more and more about extracting wealth as opposed to creating wealth. But there's still, I think, some of the oligarchs, you can say, actually, you know, earn their money and produce things. I mean, for example, Apple produces actual iPhones and computers that people use. So Nobody holds it against Steve Jobs for becoming a billionaire. Not that he's around to enjoy the money. But But what's disgusting about Trump and Jared Kushner is that they're not making money out of their skill. They're making money out of monetizing politics and a political responsibility to represent the United States, not their family interests. This is what's so galling. They're terrible businessmen. What did Kushner do to impress Ivanka when he was dating her? And the person who set them up together, of course, is none other than Rupert Murdoch. And then he goes and spends all this money on this 666 Fifth Avenue, which is a total ridiculous, he overpaid for that. The whole company was about to go bankrupt. And then MBS helps him out because they threatened to go to war against Qatar. And then they're able to shake down Qatar for money to bail him out of the Kushner company going bankrupt. And that's just the beginning of the grift. And Trump, of course, was a serial bankrupter. He has been bailed out by the Russians for years and years and years. And he was only made into a businessman by this TV show, The Apprentice. But they're just absolutely, their records are appalling. And yet they're getting so rich in this completely disgraceful way at our expense. They are supposed to be public servants.
1: Yeah, I think it's forgotten. And again, Jared Kushner is one of the primary figures in the book. And the reason that I did that were twofold. One, not only his presence for where he is in terms of American diplomacy and, of course, wealth right now, but also because Jared Kushner, as far as I can tell, doesn't actually bring any skill sets to bear whatsoever. Trump, you could at least say, has clearly some kind of political savvy. I mean, he's been elected to the presidency now twice, whereas Jared Kushner, you look through his career, you look through his litany of experiences and exposure, and the thing that comes through most clearly is failure. It was failure in the private sector when he drove this building 666 Fifth Avenue into the ground, which was one of the most notorious and failed investments in New York City history. There's this headline from Vanity Fair asking if Jared Kushner is the worst real estate investor New York has ever seen. And then he also buys this magazine, this newspaper called New York Observer, which was at the time a staple of the New York media landscape, and drives that into the ground. And then, of course, look at where we are now. It is Jared Kushner who is the architect. He is the centerpiece and the point person for policy in Israel and Gaza, for policy in Russia and Ukraine, and for policy, of course, in Iran. And he is one of the primary drivers of the Iran war. And it is just failure after failure after failure, all the while, again, becoming more wealthy than he has ever known and ever seen ever in his life, and certainly in terms of American diplomatic history.
0: Well, thank you so much for joining us here today, Casey Michel.
1: Thanks so much, Ian.
0: And again, I'll be speaking with Casey Michel, one of the U.S.'s leading journalists and authors covering the world of dark money and international corruption. And his latest book just out is United States of Oligarchy, How America's Wealthiest Ally with Dictators Weakened the U.S. and Destroyed Democracy. And this has been Background Briefing. I'm Ian Masters, and I'd like to thank producers Graham Fitzgibbon and Asher Price. And if you've missed any of today's program and would like to explore our vast archives, you can visit us at backgroundbriefing.org, where we'll include extended interviews searchable by topic, and have made it easy for you to sign up for daily email updates that provide links to resources, articles, and books discussed on the program. 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
2: From WPFW News in Washington, I'm Sue Goodwin. Here are some headlines. In a joint statement today, the foreign ministers of 8 Arab and Islamic countries condemned the ongoing Israeli violence in the Gaza Strip. The foreign ministers of the United Arab Emirates, Qatar, Jordan, Indonesia, Pakistan, Turkey, Saudi Arabia, and Egypt stressed that the targeting of healthcare facilities, attacks on civilian infrastructure, and the continued killing of civilians constituted grave violations of international law. They warned that these violations threaten to derail any movement forward on a peace process touted by President Trump last week, and they called on the international community, especially the UN Security Council, to ensure Israel complies with international law and holds those responsible for violations accountable. In more news, as immigration enforcement expands into one of the country's busiest public spaces, the nation's airports, resistance is growing. WPFW's Noah Portner has more.
3: Airlines are pushing back after Immigrations and Custom Enforcement sharply increased arrests at airport gates, ticket counters, and TSA checkpoints as part of the Trump administration's efforts to intensify its deportation campaign. Airline officials are now asking the Department of Homeland Security for clearer rules governing when and how immigration officers can operate inside airports. The crackdown has also sparked a political fight in Congress. Representative Rashida Tlaib has introduced legislation that would prohibit the Transportation Security Administration, or TSA, from sharing passenger information with ICE, arguing that the current system allows immigration agents to target travelers who may have experienced visas that are expired, but they are still pursuing legal residency or asylum claims. Airports, once viewed primarily as a transport hub, are increasingly becoming another front in the Trump administration's efforts to increase deportation.
2: In more news, Senator Mitch McConnell has been released from a Kentucky rehabilitation center nearly 2 months after falling at his home. Here again is WPFW's Noah Portner.
3: The 84-year-old Republican says that he is continuing physical therapy and plans to return to the Senate when his doctors say that he is ready. McConnell's release comes after weeks of growing political pressure. Kentucky Governor Andy Beshear, who is a Democrat, has publicly called on McConnell to either personally demonstrate his ability to serve or resign. McConnell has now released a brief video thanking his supporters and stating that he intends to complete his Senate term. But after missing weeks of votes during a critical Senate period, questions remain about whether or not he will be able to make it back to a full schedule. McConnell's term ends soon, in January. From Pacifica News, I'm Noah Portner.
2: And today marks the 61st anniversary of the Voting Rights Act of 1965. Its goal was to end discriminatory practices used to prevent black voters from exercising their right to vote. and today there are many who decry efforts to backtrack on its impact. Among them is former U.S. Attorney General Eric Holder, who in a statement described current times as a modern-day political Jim Crow, with too many Republicans aiming to dilute the voting power of Black and Latino communities. And he called for action. Quote, "Today is not only a day for reflection, remembering those who marched and sacrificed for the right to vote. It is also a day for recommitting ourselves to take up their torch in the struggle ahead." Close quote. For WPFW News in Washington, I'm Sue Goodwin.
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0: David D. Hard Knock Radio hanging out with you this afternoon. Every so often, we like to talk to some of the local journalists, journalists who are hitting hard, doing their due diligence to unearth stories that are not compromised by mainstream politics, not marginalized by mainstream press, but impacting our lives and things that we should be concerned about. So there are a number of folks that fit the bill. One of them is our guest, D. Scott Miller. He's an award-winning Bay Area journalist, editor, poet, cultural critic, former manager and editor of the East Bay Express, and columnist in residence for San Francisco MoMA. He is the author of Afro-Surreal Manifesto and the founder of the Afro-Surreal Arts Movement. And he's currently co-hosts Dune Loop Dispatch, which is a podcast examining Bay Area politics, media narratives, etc. So I saw you the other day, and I wanted to tap in with you, D. Scott, because last time we had you on, we were talking about the scourge of disinformation.
1: Yeah.
0: And what is happening with that. And at that time, there was a lot to cover just on that. Mm-hmm. And since then, it seemed like people have ramped it up. What has been pretty disturbing is that there are people who don't even live in the city of Oakland, but somehow have found money, time, and resources to launch not one, not two, but a whole bunch of recall and let's fire websites directed at the mayor and other people who are holding progressive politics. I was at a huge event at Allen Temple, a Baptist church, the other night, and had to be about 1,000 people there. And the topic of disinformation came up. The mayor, Mayor Barbara Lee, was there, and it was noted that there were pictures circulating showing her sitting in a car drinking champagne, and she didn't know.
1: Right.
0: That the person behind that is a 25-year-old cat out of Piedmont.
1: That's right. That's right.
0: You know, who had who's been putting up these websites, and basically part of a larger campaign. And we'll be talking to people. I think I just talked to Jamal Bowman, you know, the former congressman, who's saying there's a national attempt to really discredit progressive politics, and where the right has demonized that by castigating words like woke and putting a whole different type of stereotype on the Democratic side.
1: Right.
0: But what we're seeing is that the establishment, both on left and right, have been pulling out all the stops to try and silence, discredit, and malign anything that they perceive as progressive. And when we say progressive, you know, many of us are thinking about universal health care, you know, affordable housing, loan forgiveness for exorbitant student loans, an opportunity to live comfortably in a city that you went to school or that you grew up in.
1: Right.
0: And what has happened is that there is a billionaire class that wants to not have anybody get a seat at the table, who have been fighting this tooth and nail. And there is a class of people that no longer want a middle class.
1: Right.
0: They want a have and have not type of society. And anybody who looks like they are on their way to being a have, unless they're going to get their blessing, then you're just somebody who needs to be maligned. That's how I'm seeing it. But this is something that you've been covering. So I want to turn it over to you, and maybe you give us an understanding of what you've been looking at, especially on the local level.
1: Well, as you know, David D, I mean, like you just acknowledged it, I spent like the last 7 years working for the East Bay Express. You know, I was a reporter. I ended up becoming an arts editor and eventually managing editor. So, I mean, like I spent a lot of time like looking at the background, like, you know, like most of my time, I'm not really looking at what's actually going to end up being a part of the general conversation, right? Mm-hmm. Like as a journalist, my job is to get ahead of the story. My right. job is not to trail the story. Right.
0: Right.
1: And so one of the reasons why we're actually caught in the situation that we're in right now is because we have a bunch of local journalists who trail the story. They don't try to get ahead of it. Right. So there were a lot of manipulations that were taking place, especially starting, like, you know, during the pandemic 2020, where it really was this thing where, like, journalists should have been trying to get ahead of the story. Who is seeding the story? Who is the person who's putting this story in the newspaper? Why is the newspaper supporting this story? Right.
0: Right.
1: But instead of us asking those kind of questions, we just became stenographers.
0: Right.
1: We became these people who somebody sent out a press release and we would just send out the press release, like, based on good faith. I don't think there's a whole lot of people who were totally, absolutely bad faith actors in this thing. It was just easier. Right. It was easier just to get a press release

0: the lease goes out and a public PR person will call up and be like, Jay-Z's going to be at Yankee Stadium and would you like to go? Now, if you're Rolling Stone or some big magazine, that's one set of relationship. But if you're Davey D or maybe D. Scott Miller, they're making it seem like, we're going to do you a favor. We're going to let you come in and cover this concert. Mm-hmm. And with that comes a set of unwritten and sometimes explicitly stated conditions, right? So if Jay-Z has some sort of off-color moment backstage, you're not really going to report that, you know?
1: You need access.
0: You need access. Right.
1: You need access, exactly.
0: Yeah, and if you do, don't forget that we, you know, have a bevy of artists in our stable. So that means you won't be able to go to Coachella. You won't be able to go to Outside Land.
1: Exactly.
0: You won't have access to any of our artists, and we'll tell the labels not to have a conversation. So that is not journalism at this point. This is just reporting. And as you said, you're becoming a stenographer.
1: Yes.
0: A journalist, in my mind, would be like, I don't care. You know,
1: right, but basically, but you were supported by the institution. The thing that actually, the first thing they did was they undermined the institutions.
0: Right.
1: Right. There actually came a time where, like you know, I mean, I've been working in journalism since like 1993. Mm-hmm. And I've always worked for newspapers, magazines, you know. And so the thing is, there actually was a time where my publication was strong enough. If I said no, right, they could go back and give serious pushback. Right. They could be like, OK, well, if you decide that you're not going to like you're going to blackball us because we're going to cover this story. Right. We can blackball you because we are the people who actually do announce your concerts. We're the people who make the promos. We're the people who, like 106 KMEL gave up a whole bunch of power when they stopped acting as if they were not a community based radio station. Right. We make the stars. You don't make the stars. We make the stars. Right.
0: Right.
1: Chuy Gomez makes the stars. Davey D makes the stars. Right. Like, so the minute that relationship became this dynamic of we need you more than you need us. And that's what happened in journalism, too.
0: Right. And so that to me, D. Scott Miller, our guest, the thing became who gets access.
1: Yes.
0: And access meant who gets to be first. Mm-hmm. It also meant that you started to see business-to-business relationships behind the scenes.
1: Right. It all became B2B.
0: Right.
1: Exactly.
0: Right.
1: Exactly.
0: So in the music industry, it became a thing like, look, we're going to have Beyonce, Jay-Z, and, you know, and BTS do a free winter concert for you. So what we need is your reporters to have glowing things to say about their album, you know, glowing things to say about these artists.
1: Yeah.
0: And you know, and we're going to pay for everything. And so now, if you did have a D. Scott Miller who was like, hey, man, you know, we found out that Jay-Z did something very off color, then you might get a call from now your consolidated institution, the head of your consolidated institution, who's like, look, we got 1,200 stations, D.
1: Yep.
0: We can't afford to lose access in these 1,200 stations, so we need you to fall back in. And that was the music industry model, but now we're seeing this as part and parcel to the political arena and journalism in general, especially when people like, we need some ads, we need, you know, this sort of sponsorship, and it's going to come with a condition. Is that how you've seen it? And is that the pressure that you've seen people under?
1: Well, I mean, like, you know, the thing was, is that the way that I've always approached this situation, you know, because like I said, I mean, I've been at this for like 30 plus years. Right.
0: Mm-hmm.
1: And I've never wanted to be on the spotlight. I never wanted to be like, you know, the big dude, because it like all my mentors were reporters and journalists, right? All of my mentors were. So the whole thing was like, it wasn't really about you getting your name out there into the world. Like you have a byline. All it is. It's just your name. It's the title. And then it's just your name underneath the title. You wrote it. That's it. That's it. That's the only thing you're supposed to be expecting. You're not supposed to become like this baller guy. You're not supposed to become this like super journalist guy. Like, no, that wasn't really my intention. My intention was always to be a journalist. Mm-hmm. So when that thing started changing, I started seeing it everywhere. right? Because I'm also a poet. I'm also

0: fiction writer. So like my whole job is writer. I'm a writer, and I started seeing that whole transactional relationship thing happening. It was happening all across the board. Like everybody was doing it. And the thing was, like, I'm cool with who I'm cool with, but if I'm not cool with you, then I'm not cool with you, right? And there's no way that you can actually like intimidate me to stop using my voice in the way that I think is the thing that's going to help my community and my people, right? So that's how I felt about when you were on top of Nipsey before anybody else, right? Because you saw that he was good for the community, you saw he's a good person. And if somebody would have gotten in the way of you saying that he was something else, you would never have allowed that to happen. You would have been like, nah, that's a solid cat, right?
1: Right.
0: So that's how I feel about everything. That's how I feel about Oakland politics, right? There are people who are solid and people who are not solid. And there's really nothing, like, oh, you're going to deny me access to somebody I don't want to talk to? Well, that's absolutely fine. It's fine if you're going to deny me access to somebody I don't want to talk to. And the same thing is true when I was a hip-hop journalist for several years. But, like, no. Like if all you're going to do is deny me the access to the people I don't want to talk to, well, that's fine, right? Mm-hmm. I would much rather be a conduit for my community talking about this cat's a solid cat. That cat's not so solid.
1: But the challenge you have is that increasingly, over the years, with things becoming consolidated, institutions were also now in industries where they were doing presenting. So you're the newspaper, but you're also the main the main backbone, or you depending upon the backbone of, say, concerts. You see what I'm saying? That business to business.
0: Well, that was SF Weekly. Like SF Weekly ended up becoming Another Planet Entertainment over there in San Francisco.
1: Did they really?
0: Yeah. Another Planet Entertainment ended up being the owners right now of the Castro Theater, and a whole lot of artists and movie makers are trying to boycott the Castro because Another Planet Entertainment, which used to own SF Weekly, and this is a lot of people don't understand about what like the alternative media in the Bay Area used to be like, right? So we had San Francisco Bay Garden, real serious, extremely lefty, boom, right? Then we had the Weekly, and the Weekly was the place where you would go to get all of the concert data, right? You remember this, you were there. Right. So basically, and then you had the East Bay Express, which is actually kind of this kind of granola thing that every once in a while would do like, something kind of cool. But mostly granolas, right? Like people who wore Birkenstocks. Right. That was the thing. And so basically, being able to move between those different spaces, you were able to get a general understanding of all the different communities that make up the Bay Area.
1: Right.
0: So basically, the SF Weekly model is actually the thing that took over. The SF Weekly model is what won, right? But the SF Weekly model was just that. It was just concerts, right? We stopped talking about politics. We stopped talking about all that stuff. We stopped talking about like voting rights. We stopped talking about police brutality. Like all of a sudden, it was all about concerts and stuff, right?
1: Right. But so the word they use was synergy.
0: Yeah, it wasn't synergy, it was compliance. And now people understand that, right? But they didn't understand it back in the day.
1: But that was the word that was used, right?
0: Yeah, I agree.
1: So it's like Clear Channel was like that as well. In fact,
0: absolutely.
1: At Clear Channel, what they would say internally and then externally, they would brag, how many ways did we touch you? Because we control the billboards. We control the distribution points of your magazine and weekly. So all those stands where you would get a weekly, they owned them. Then they had TV stations.
0: Yep.
1: And then they had a concert arm, right? Yep. And they had an award show arm. Yep. And so, so once you got into the machine, it was like, we're going to have our radio station play you. And then after the radio station plays you, we're going to send you over to our concert hall, right? Yep. And then you're going to do, and it would just build and build.
0: And we'll do a PR media machine.
1: Yeah.
0: Get you on the cover of every newspaper that we own.
1: Yeah.
0: That was it. Yeah.
1: And I remember being in a meeting one day where the question became, the challenge that we had is we need to win over listeners in San Jose, having the South Bay, having ratings in the South Bay was absolutely essential to determine particular advertising dollars, campaigns, and you had to have high ranking there.
0: Right.
1: And so there were some venues that didn't want to mess with the station. It's like, I don't need y'all. We already have a crowd. And I remember people was like, this dude will not hire any of our DJs. Right. What are we going to do? You know, in fact, he doesn't want to buy ads or anything. And somebody looked and said, the club next door is getting ready to close down. They want to sell the building. And right then and there, you know, the boss has said, buy the building. And so the name of the club was Dimensions. So we will open up a club right next door to our competition, and we'll program the club. We'll bring the artists there. So then they would get on the phone with artists, you know, labels. If you do a show at the club next door, you won't get our 1,200 stations, et cetera, et cetera. So it became that type of situation. And the job for many was to make sure you made the club look good, and everything that would go into the club from the artists on down needed to be shined up and presented in its most favorable light. And so it became a PR arm for the club and not journalism anymore. And so I guess the question now for you, D. Scott Miller, you know, this is something that was forming and was starting to come up in words like synergy was being used, make everything work in a forward motion. How is that translated to the political landscape from your estimation? How are you seeing that now? And I'll just end it with this. When I'm seeing Donald Trump talk about, well, we'll give some people access to the Pentagon during our press briefings, and I'll give some people access to the White House during our press briefings, that seems to be a very crude, you know, extension of what we just described. I'm sure in many places it's much more sophisticated, but it's still about access, who gets to get the information, et cetera, et cetera. How are you seeing it?
0: Well, I mean, I love how you're making the connection between these two different, well, actually three different worlds, right? So, I mean, back in the day, I mean, like you were there back in the day, like, you know, Ice-T just came out with a new album, right? It's kind of tight, but I really want to recommend it. He's only released one single, but it's tight, right? But the thing was, is that back in the day, like, we determined what was dope. You'd have to go down to the record shop and like spend like a band on like, you know, a bunch of 12 inches and like, you know, Ron Pace, Steady B, you know what I mean? Like, you know, Mac Dre, like, but these are like little, like singles. They were like 12 inches cause singles, like, you know, cassettes. But then like, there weren't a whole lot of them, but you still had to dig through them. Right. Mm-hmm. And then we would all come to a consensus on what was dope and what wasn't.
1: Right.
0: Right. Like KRS-One, like there was a consensus that was made all around the country, all at the same time. Rakim, we went through all of these different formats, all these different regions. But we all came to consensus that KRS is dope or Rakim is dope or Too Short got something going on. You know what I mean? But a lot of other people would get pushed to the side. Right. Because it wasn't really about the access. It was about the community coming to a consensus on what is true.
1: Right.
0: Right.
1: And your job to facilitate that conversation and reflect those sentiments from the community.
0: Exactly.
1: So even if I didn't like a Too Short album, the duty was to make sure that, well, I don't like it, but the community that I'm in loves it.
0: Give it a listen. All I'm saying is, you know what I mean? Like, give it a listen, because what we're having to do is we're having a conversation on the truth.
1: Right.
0: Right. Like, it's not something where we're all trying to come to some kind of like simple understanding of where the influence is, who's got the money, or any of that. Right. It was this whole thing about where, as a community, we're going to determine what's the hottest thing that came out this summer.
1: Right.
0: Right. Like, we're going to get into arguments about it. We're going to fight because ultimately it's subjective. Right. It's a subjective truth. So what they did was they took that and they put it into the objective realm. Things that are objectively true were now a part of this process of us getting to this argument about who's the dopest MC. right? Mm-hmm. So now, was the assassination of Trump, the attempted assassination of Trump in Butler, was that real? Was that not real? That's open to speculation. The question, no, it's not. It's not open to speculation. Right. If we look at the evidence, it's obviously fake. This is not about who's the dopest MC. Right. So what they did was they took objective reality and made it into a subjective experience. Right. Mm. Now we have an argument about what is the dopest truth. And that, I feel, is where, as a journalist, I mean, I'm really disappointed in my community. Well,
1: it's causing confusion and placing doubt.
0: Yes.
1: Right? And so it's so confusing and there's a lot of doubt. You get people go, well, was there really an assassination attempt, D. Scott Miller?
0: Yeah, exactly. That's
1: was that election really valid?
0: Yeah, or is Oakland City Council truly progressive? Right? Oakland City Council, like we talked last time we had a conversation, Oakland City Council is not progressive. Oakland City Council has a couple of progressive members, but generally speaking, it's a moderate body. Right? So we find ourselves getting into this argument about something that is absolutely 100% untrue. Right. But we get into this argument as if, like, and my man Fred Moten, and if anybody's not hip to Fred Moten, Fred is like, he's a great mentor, black scholar, a black radical scholar. And he said, we're not in an argument. We are in a war. And the war that we're in right now is for the truth, like verifiable facts over how you feel about it, how you subjectively interpreting it.
1: But now, the waters have been deliberately muttered as to what would be a verifiable fact.
0: That's right.
1: So once upon a time, you would look and you would say, well, here are some sources that you could look at. How do you know that? They have a process in which they vet. They will go and look. They will go and find out. You know, they will actually go and talk to the people. They will bring the receipts, so to speak. But now, you know, your opinion isn't on par with your years of research.
0: Right. I mean, like, I think that for me, I mean, like, a lot of people are trying to be influencers, right? I've never really been interested in that. Like I said, like, it's when we start, like, okay, I know we're talking about Oakland politics on a larger scale, but I mean, my feeling is that there has to be people who are going to hold the North Star, right? Who's going to actually lead us to the North? Who's going to be true North, right? Mm-hmm. Like a lot of people get distracted by these kind of like viral moments that are being orchestrated, that they're being like orchestrated by the administration. Right.
1: And the tech industry in particular,
0: especially because
1: they're making sure that when you go online, this is what you're seeing.
0: Yeah, you're distracted. So
1: going back to just the COVID thing, there were a number of black doctors, community doctors who weighed in on that, but you wouldn't know it because it wouldn't show up on your feed.
0: There it is. Right? And
1: it wouldn't show
0: up
1: on your feed, and so it didn't exist. But what you saw was the outrage and rage bait.
0: Well, no, if the people are not interested in the truth, we can't make the people interested in the truth, right? I mean, this is what we're learning through this era, right?
1: But like, do you know the truth if your source of information is just showing you one thing? No, right? See, if you don't know that there may be some other things going on, you're looking up and going, well, I see D. Scott, and D. Scott said the world is flat. There's Dave, the world is flat. You click on another link, is the world flat, or do you even know that there's another opinion?
0: No, here's the thing. I mean, like, I'm having trouble with this, right? Mm-hmm. I'm having trouble with the fact that, like, 98% of black women voted for Kamala Harris. Right. I'm having trouble with the fact that the 85-92% of black men voted for Kamala Harris.
1: Right.
0: But everybody else got brainwashed. Everybody else got derailed. Like the whole thing was all of a sudden, like, the truth was not available to them. I find that difficult to believe. I find it difficult to believe that the whole idea that black people in America said, don't vote for this man. Like, just all over America, don't vote for him. Right. We're voting for the black woman. Of course, we're voting for the black woman for the most part. But that's not even what it is. It's don't vote for him. right? And so a bunch of people either voted for him or didn't vote at all, and now they're claiming brainwashing. I don't believe that. And I don't believe the people who like are anti-vaxxers, I don't believe that. You've had vaccines your whole life. You wouldn't even be able to go to public school if you hadn't had vaccines. So what makes this vaccine any different than all the vaccines you've had before? None of those vaccines are different. Like, do you have polio? You don't have polio because you have a vaccine. Do you have measles? No, you don't, because you got a vaccine. Before you could even go into elementary school, you had a vaccine. Are you autistic? So no, you're making a choice to not, in your own personal experience with the truth. The truth tells you, because you've had tons of vaccines. If you got one of those little scars on your shoulder, that that everybody's got these little scars on their shoulder, like, that means you've had tons of vaccines, and you're not autistic, you're not dead, like, you know what I mean? Like, and so all of a sudden, this one vaccine out of all the vaccines you've had. So no, I can't. I find it unacceptable as a journalist, right? As a journalist, like, most of the lies that are actually coming from, say, even OPD. OPD's been lying like crazy. Like, you know what I mean? Like, talking, crime is at an all time low. And they're still using KTVU. They're still using Sam Singer to try to say that crime is at an all-time high, even though we have the statistics saying they're at an all-time low. The only reason why you believe that crime is at an all-time high when crime is, in fact, factually at an all-time low is because you want to. You want to. Right? Mm-hmm. And so to me, I mean, that's really what the job of the journalist is. I'm waiting for you to come to the truth. I'm not here to give it to you. My job is to preserve the truth until you can come to it. My job is not to influence you. That the old school saying, like, you can lead a horse to water, but you can't make him drink. I'm not going to be sitting over here trying to make you drink, right? And even more importantly, I'm not going to be sitting over here trying to lead you to the water.
1: But D. Scott Miller, our guest this afternoon from Doom Loop Dispatch, longtime journalist, all that is true, but policy the made, decisions that can impact your life are made based upon perception, real, imagined, false, or otherwise. And to the degree that we have historic low crime rate, you know, not just here in Oakland, but in a lot of cities.
0: In a lot of cities,
1: the perception, say we'll use Chicago as an example, meant that you were sending troops there.
0: Right.
1: That money was diverted from maybe building off the success of a lower crime rate and people maybe wanting to find a new direction. Instead, you said, no, we need to double down. And if we can't find it, manufacture it.
0: Man, right? make it so.
1: Right, so you got the one guy down the street who actually does something, make that national news, right? Show that over and over and over again, so that at the end of the day, our perception is now a reality. And that reality then has you go to a body of people and say, we need to put resources and money and time and effort towards, say, more police and more schools, right? So these are things that become the challenge. And so if folks who are about maintaining a certain type of power and who are about the business of pushing a particular narrative have now elevated and have advanced, become more advanced in how they're going to present themselves and going to become more sophisticated in the role that they play in terms of impacting people's thought process. Does a journalist like yourself also have to evolve and become something that is maybe a little bit different than what you were doing when you were editing East Bay Express? Do things change in terms of how you now have to present your information so that it can compete with a narrative that is being heavily pushed?
0: Well, I mean, I think that, like, you know, what you got me thinking about was a really famous quote from Stokely Carmichael, a.k.a. Kwame Ture, where he says that there's a difference between organization and mobilization. Right. So like media for the most part is actually used to mobilize, right? To get people out into the streets, to get people to vote, to get people to mobilize people. That's what media is being used for now. Media is now being used for mobilization, right? So the whole idea is grabbing the market share, getting the larger population, getting people from the larger population to understand your viewpoint, and getting those people out to the street to vote or to buy or to...
1: But that then that requires you presenting information in a way that's going to make sense. So it may...
0: No. The other way also makes sense, and that other way is organizing. It's organization and mobilization, right?
1: Okay.
0: Mobilization is for mass market appeal. Mass appeal is mobilization, right? But what if you actually build a media model that's more about organization, like where you actually like spending more time with like-minded people and you're trying to figure out a way in very small ways. Like it doesn't have to be this massive way because you're not trying to get a bunch of people out into the street. Right. You're trying to find small, localized ways of like-minded people to organize around an idea and try to do something from it from that small place.
1: But right? is that journalism?
0: That's journalism. That is the actual core of journalism. The core of journalism is not mass media. Journalism existed before mass media. And so there was a way that journalism functioned before mass media. You see what I'm saying?
1: What's the difference? Because somebody hearing you, D Sky, would say, well, that sounds like propaganda to me.
0: No, propaganda is a totally different thing altogether. The propaganda, okay. Propaganda is this thing about state control, right? Basically, but there is a smaller organizational factor, which is the Black Panthers. The Black Panthers did not start out as a mass movement. The Black Panthers started out as a small organizational movement, very small, right? And so the whole thing was about community self-determination. We're talking about a handful of blocks, right? We're talking about a handful of blocks where people were getting their sickle cell treatments, a handful of blocks where people were getting their breakfast, a handful of blocks where people were getting, like, you know, ambulance services. But we're only talking about a handful of blocks. It actually got much, much bigger and mobilized. And that's what Kwame Ture actually taught the Panthers. He actually said that to Bobby and Huey. He actually said, like, organize, hold off for mobilization. The mobilization will happen organically. If you organize, like if you keep it small and keep your hands on the truth, right? Mm. And so that I think that actually is the primary focus of what a journalist should be doing right now. Like you shouldn't be trying to keep your hands in every pie all over the country and all over the world. What's happening in your neighborhood? What's happening in your community, right? Like people are telling lies about people in your community, people that you know. And it is your job to get that record and set that record straight within your community. That's an organizational structure. I don't care if somebody in Sacramento does not like what we're doing over here in Oakland. I do not care. My concern right now is making sure that Oakland is informed about itself, that Oakland trusts itself.
1: But does it have to be either or? Can it be both and?
0: I don't think it can be because that's what everybody's been trying. And what we've lost is something that we're probably not going to be able to get back, right?
1: Which is, but what do we lose?
0: We had really strong local community media apparatus. We actually did have strong radio stations, strong newspapers. We had East Bay Express. We had San Francisco Bay Guardian. We had SF Weekly. We had even the Examiner going up against the Chronicle. That's all gone now.
1: Yeah, but I hear you on that. But you know what, Scott? I want national attention.
0: Of course you do.
1: But hear me out. Because I'm going online and I'm seeing an influencer, right? I'm seeing a Joe Rogan, a Joe Budden, or a bunch of other people, and they got national influence. They speak, and the whole country's impacted. And we deserve national attention for what we're doing because, you know, we're doing stuff here, and then by the time it gets translated, people think that it came from another place. So a lot of folks feel like the party is national, you know, not political party, but the actual, you know, gathering of people having a good time. There's a party next door, and it's national, you have me wanting to just do this local thing. And complicating that is a wave of people that are coming from other places. So they're like, well, I see what y'all doing in San Francisco, but in New York, this is how we do it. So we need to kind of bring that influence. This
0: well, how we do it in Boston. You guys have been coming in from New York this whole time, and you ain't been able to influence anything. I'm not terribly concerned about you. like we got our own thing out here. What I want to do is I want to put our thing, because our thing is actually creates a national impact. I don't have to go to New York and try to make an impact with you. I'm going to keep doing my thing, and E40 going to come out here, right? I'm going to keep doing my thing, and Social Mischief is going to come out here. I'm going to keep doing my thing, and Boots Riley is going to be out here, right? I'm going to keep doing my thing, and my thing is going to have international impact. I'm going to keep doing my thing, and Ryan Coogler is going to come out, right? Mm. So all I have to do is just maintain the incubator that is my community, right? If I can maintain the incubator that is my community without being distracted by some kind of outside forces trying to say they're doing it better than us, when in fact, we're the ones that are getting the Academy Award. We're the ones that are getting the Grammys. But we actually are those people. So the whole thing is like protecting the culture that we have is way more important than trying to like get people to understand and accept who we are. We really don't care if you understand or accept who we are, because eventually you're going to have to. And
1: what happens when your community has very different ways of looking at the world? So you mentioned like a Sam Singer.
0: Oh, good Lord.
1: Yeah. Right? He lives here and he's been planting seeds. Well,
0: he doesn't live here. He doesn't live here, though. Sam Singer does not live here. His parents are from Bohemian Grove, San Francisco, old money, like old money. Mm. His mom was a psychologist who dealt mostly with the wealthy. His dad was already in communications, the public relations, had already had connections with the government. And so Sam Singer ended up landing in Bohemian Grove, which is kind of like this secret society for the rich. But he started going there when he was a kid. He lives in San Francisco. Chris Moore lives in Piedmont. Most of these people that we're talking about live in Piedmont. They don't live here.
1: And these are individuals, for people who don't know, who have had an outsized influence, if you will, on how some of the politics have been going. When we started off by talking about the websites and the undermining and the constant demonization of a city, you know, one might argue that individuals like that are part of a larger body of people that, you know, that have been working.
0: Yeah, that they are real. They are very real, and they're all across the country. And they've been trying to, like, you know, really undermine particularly Black power all across the country.
1: What are you know, if I asked you to sum up what is happening in Oakland politics right now, what do you want people to pay attention to? What do you think is happening? What's the truth as you see it? And what would you want people to start building on?
0: I think that the most important thing right now is that there is a renewal of a Police Department contract. They have been trying to undermine the police commission, which is actually against the increase of the contract. OPD has never been defunded. OPD has always gotten increased raises.
1: What are some of the key aspects of this new contract?
0: Well, I mean, basically, it's supposed to be just a renewal. It's just a renewal of the same raise they've been getting for as long as forever. But there are a couple of people who are pushing back, right? Gallo was pushing back. Fife is pushing back. Carol Fife. And there are other people who are kind of like leaning towards, like, you know, so. And Jenkins, surprisingly, Kevin Jenkins is fighting back. He doesn't really want to sign this renewal. And then you have other people, and Gallo, surprisingly, Gallo is fighting back. But then Houston and Wang are seeming like they're going to lean towards, like, go ahead, let's get more money, right? And then that's, even though it's probably going to happen because Oakland has never not given the OPD increased wages, it is something that's extremely troubling because they tried to undermine the police commission in order to say that crime wasn't going down and that OPD shouldn't be in oversight anymore, right? But the truth of the matter is like, if you're actually ripping us off on overtime, you deserve to be in oversight. Now, I'm the kind of person who also believes that the police cannot be reformed. So I'm not going to sit over here and act as if like stopping them, you know. But to me, it's this thing about, well, which way do you want Oakland to go? Because we know how the police actually treat the citizens of Oakland, especially 20% of us. So that's something I want people to be aware of, you know. And that's
1: Let me ask you with the contract. See, one of the things that I've seen with contracts in academia, contracts even in sports, there are direct lines of accountability. There are provisions like, this is how we will hold you accountable, right? these are the things that you must do. You know,
0: yeah,
1: so
0: that's not going to happen with OPD ever.
1: Well,
0: stop
1: I'm saying,
0: playing
1: but,
0: with me, Davey.
1: But since it's out there, maybe that needs to be something that's in a contract. There's measurable outcomes. If you get a loan or a grant, you got to, you know, what are the deliverables? What's the outcome, right? So everybody has to do that, and you're graded on that, right?
0: This is the police department in America that actually has that. As long as they have the Police Officers Association, that's going to be able to fight back against any kind of resistance.
1: Yeah, but
0: from a city
1: you
0: council.
1: You said local needs to, you know, put the truth out there. Needs to be an organizing.
0: But police are not local though.
1: No, but telling your local constituents and reminding them that hey, this contract doesn't have any provisions for holding people accountable by their performance. And when I say when I say by that,
0: okay,
1: let's say, you know, here's an example. A couple of years ago, there was a report that KPIX covered, and they said there are 12,000 cars stolen in Oakland.
0: Right.
1: You do the math, and you're like, oh, that's X amount of cars a day that's being stolen. I wrote the chief at the time and was like, can we get some information? Because the reporter who reported it was being a cheerleader and didn't ask, how many arrests have you made? Is it a large body of people? Are there 12,000 people in Oakland robbing, you know, stealing cars? Is it a small group? Where are they from? Are they from the town? Are they out of town? You know, what happens when these cars are stolen? So very basic questions and didn't get an answer. So when I CC'd the police commission and everybody else, they asked the questions. And, you know, and they sent a data dump of 200 pages that didn't answer the question.
0: Well, right? Of course, they're trying to overwhelm you, right?
1: Right, yeah. And so we went through it, never got an answer, right? And so other people wrote in with like, hey, you know, if this is happening so much, you should have some arrest because, gosh, you wake up and there's cars being, you know, there are cars being stolen every day. So now what we had is somebody who you could say X amount of dollars has been given. This is the crisis that is being reported. What's the outcome? What's the reasonable outcome? What are you going to do? What can we hold you accountable for in terms of results? And not asking that question by mainstream because maybe they want access or they want to curry favor.
0: Access, absolutely.
1: Yeah, is something that is a disservice. So a very simple thing like, are there 12,000 people in Oakland robbing 12,000 cars, or is it a small group? If it's a small group, have you identified them? Why haven't you identified them? You know, et cetera, et cetera, et cetera. And reminding people that we should have a right to know answers to something simple like that. You see what I'm saying? There was a sideshow at 4 a.m. in, you know, in the Lakeshore area, right? And the question might be, at 4 a.m, where were the other officers? What were you all doing at 4 a.m, right? How many people were out? Were there 10 people out? Were there 20 people out? What were you doing? Because the sideshow went on for about 45 minutes, right? At 4 a.m. So were people off duty? Was it change of shift? You know.
0: Was it them?
1: Well, from the videos, you saw people that weren't from here.
0: Yeah, I'm just saying, was it them? Yeah. I mean, I'm just saying.
1: Right, you saw people that weren't from here, but
0: but
1: those are reasonable questions because it would be asked of you. If this happened, they would be like, you know, if you had a newspaper, like, what were you doing that you missed this big story? Mm-hmm. Where were you doing it? What were you doing on you know, during work hours that you miss this story? And you better come up and like, well, I was covering this.
0: Right.
1: And if you weren't,
0: But that's the reason why I think that, like, you know, I mean, I keep harkening back to Frederick Douglass's first newspaper, which is called the North Star. Frederick Douglass released a newspaper back in the days of abolition called the North Star.
1: Right.
0: And so basically, like, you know, you just have to hold on and maintain. They're going to lie. I mean, that's all they're going to do. They're just going to lie. You can go and ask those questions. Right. They're going to stall you out. They're going to lie to you. They're going to make. But the thing.
1: But there's data to collect. And that's what I was asking.
0: What I'm trying to do is I'm trying to just give over. Like I was saying, like the dope MC kind of thing. I'm trying to get a general consensus of what the truth is. Mm. Right. Like, you know, the truth, you know how they do. Right. Like the first thing we're going to do is we're going to erase all of the pretensions of you don't know how they do. Right. Right. First thing we do is we get rid of that. Right. They're going to lie to us. They're going to deceive us. They are going to because the whole way that you maintain power is through this mythology. And so the major way that you can debunk that mythology is by saying, like, no, these are the actual dates. These are the actual facts. Like when somebody says, like, Oakland is a progressive city, and you can actually show the record of Oakland City Council and our mayors and all of that and be like, no, we're mostly moderate. You can show that to somebody, right? Mm-hmm. So you can say that until the cows come home. You say it until the cows come home. It doesn't matter because we have the data here that shows that that's not true. You can say that Mayor Barbara Lee is a power-hungry, power-grabber, boom, boom, boom, whatever. Like, that's what they're doing right now. But you can say that, but if you actually look at her record when she was in Congress, she's the only woman who stood up against, she's the only congressperson who stood up against the Iraq War. You cannot say that she's on the wrong page of history. And if you're going to come out here and you're going to try to tell me that now Barbara Lee's on the wrong page of history, you're going to be hard pressed, right?
1: Right?
0: Because she went up against the whole machine and said that she was against the Iraq War. She did that, right? So that's something. So when they start lying about Barbara Lee, it's our job to be like, do you not remember when she did that? Right. Like to me, I think that's the most important thing. It's a marriage between history, right? And also a kind of intuitive understanding of what that history has already taught you. Right? Yeah. Like are we gonna be able to hold the cops accountable? What's the likelihood? Right? Not very. Right? Are they gonna be able to convince us that we don't want to hire that black woman to be our mayor again? What's the likelihood? Hmm. Not likely, right? So that's the North Star, right? Like, the whole thing is, like you were saying before, when that doubt gets sowed in, that's when the problems begin, right? You shouldn't have to doubt if it's raining outside or not. You should be able to go outside and see if it's raining. My job is to tell you to go outside. My job is not to argue with the person who is saying that it's not raining outside. That's not my job. My job is to encourage you to go outside and see if it's raining or not for yourself. That's the job of journalism. That's the job. The job is not to argue with liars all day. It's just not the job. And the job is not to argue with liars who are trying to get the mass appeal and the mass market and the mobilization. That's not our job. Our job is to tell you it is raining outside. And if you want to know, put on some shoes and go outside. That's our job. Right? I'm not here to argue with liars. I'm not here to argue with deceivers. My job is to actually be the person who's actually trying to hold and maintain the truth, the North Star.
1: And right? Your reputation, that's journalism. Your reputation will be the indication for a lot of people that you stay truthful in principle.
0: Did I lie to you? Like, did you go outside? Was it raining? Okay. Like, you know, come back, check back in with me. Because when I told you it was raining and you went outside and it was raining, you can trust me. You can trust me to tell me it's raining. If I tell you it is raining and you go outside and it's not raining, you can't trust me. But as long as I'm telling you it's raining outside and you go outside and it's raining, you can trust me. And that is truth. And I think that's the North Star. And I don't think there's any amount of people. You could have a million people telling me it's not raining outside. But if you go outside and it's raining and they said it's not raining, who are you going to trust? I don't care if it's a million. Who are you going to trust? Are you going to trust the people who tell you that it's not raining outside, a million people, or one singular me telling you that it is raining outside and you go outside and it's raining?
1: Yeah.
0: Who are you going to trust? That's journalism.
1: Well, nowadays, just to be contrary, I'm saying, well, it's not really rain. What it is that it's It's mist.
0: It's you know, mist. There's a little precipitation. It's not really rain. He's lying to you.
1: Yeah. As we close out, how do people follow you and what marching orders do you want to leave our audience with?
0: Well, first thing I want to do is I want to thank you, David D, for giving me the platform, man. It's always good talking to you. Like, you know, you're so knowledgeable, like, you know, always been down with the town. Mad respect to you, sir. Well, you can always follow me at Doom Dispatch. You know, I'm still over there. YouTube, Patreon, Apple. I wouldn't recommend you follow me on Twitter unless you want to see some heat. But my Twitter tag is at DScott510. I got a lot of pieces coming out right now with the East Bay Express and the Phoenix Project. If you're interested in that, follow me on my Substack. It's dscottmiller@substack.com. I'll be releasing links to all of those articles as they come out over this handful of months. Go ahead.
1: No, say we appreciate you doing that work that you're doing and glad to highlight you, and we'll bring you back.
0: All right, bro. It's always good talking to you, Davey. I'm glad we're getting a chance to sit and chat like this.
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0: know, sometimes I think they don't truly understand me, you know. Cause they don't. Can't change the world unless we change ourselves. Die from the sicknesses if we don't seek the health. All eyes be my witness when I speak was felt. Full house on my hands, the cars I was dealt. 3 K's, 2 A's in America. I'm just a black space born out the nebula. And everything I do will say today this.
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